0: here in Canada, and build at least 40 Global Eye planes, 6 for Canada, the rest for allies, over the next 15 years.
1: And we need to ramp up, and we cannot deliver everything from Sweden, so this will be a new industrial setup for us in Canada, which is very important to us.
0: Saab beat out 2 U.S. firms that were looking to sell their surveillance systems to the Canadian military. Mark Carney has pledged to lessen Canada's reliance on American defense contractors. Defense analyst Dave Perry says the Prime Minister was quick to point out Bombardier aircraft contain 20% American parts, though he's not sure whether that will be enough to appease U.S. President Donald Trump.
2: I think we've seen in the last year and a bit that the American administration finds lots of reasons to be unhappy about lots of things.
0: Saab also makes the Gripen fighter jet, which Canada is considering as an alternative to the U.S.-made F-35. Though Defense Minister David McGuinty says the government is still weighing its options.
3: On the F-35, we're going to take the time we need to take to get this right.
0: On Parliament Hill, the opposition is dismissing all of it. Conservative leader Pierre Poilievre unimpressed with the Prime Minister's promise of new planes and new Canadian jobs.
4: What Mr. Carney announced today was just more talk. There's no contract, there's no deadlines.
0: But the government says it is moving ahead on planes and much more, looking to rearm and re-equip Canada's military with less focus on the U.S. and more on domestic production and different allies. Tom Perry, CBC News, Ottawa.
5: Canada's Navy will need to replace its aging submarine fleet in the next few years, and competition for the multi-billion dollar deal is ramping up. South Korea and a combined German-Norwegian proposal are in the top contenders, with both promising ambitious benefits. The CBC's Murray Brewster brings us exclusive details on what Germany and Norway are offering. Murray, bring us up to speed. What have we learned?
6: Well, what we're looking at are big promises, all of them predicated on German shipbuilder TKMS winning the submarine competition. Now, Germany's defense minister, Boris Pistorius, went over a few of the highlights during the annual arms expo called CANSEC here in the city.
7: It's not only about military benefits. The program creates and sustains more than 650,000 jobs over the next years. The impact on the GDP will amount to 86 billion Canadian dollars.
6: Now, those are high-level numbers. I had an opportunity to have an exclusive sit-down with Pistorius afterwards, and we got down into the weeds about what's in the proposal. Germany is looking at a wide range of investments in the Canadian economy, both military and economic activity outside of defense. For example, the Germans are proposing a partnership with Alberta for a carbon capture facility using TKMS technology. Now, it's also willing to invest in turning the port of Churchill in Manitoba into a major hub, especially for LNG exports. On the defense side, they're, of course, planning to build submarine maintenance facilities on both coasts. Interestingly, though, they also want to build a factory to make heavy torpedoes and hypersonic missiles.
5: So an ambitious offer indeed, but how does this compare to what South Korea is offering?
6: The Korean bid is similar in terms of its scope, but it is more conservative in terms of how many jobs Canadians could expect to see. Hanwha Ocean, for example, believes it can propose at least 200,000 jobs over the next 15 years. The difference is that many of the German proposals, those jobs and the projects that they're looking at could be up and running within 2 years.
5: And Murray, when can we expect a decision on this?
6: Soon, within a month. That's according to both the Prime Minister and the Procurement Minister, Stephen Fuhr, who were at the CANSEC show today. They emphasize they want to make a decision quickly. The Prime Minister says both the German and South Korean submarines meet the Navy's requirements. So I asked him whether the case is now just going to be decided on economic benefits.
8: Certainly, the economic implication, the broader economic benefits, it goes to the previous question, to Canada, but a partnership that extends more broadly and strategically.
6: Now, that's really interesting language, because the Germans throughout this process have relied heavily on the fact that Canada, Germany, and Norway are all longstanding NATO allies. So it remains to be seen what the government's going to decide.
5: Murray, thank you so much.
6: You're welcome.
5: Senior defense correspondent Murray Brewster in Ottawa. Coming right up, a change of environment. Quebec Liberal MP Stephen Guilbeault says he's quitting politics at odds with the government's expansive energy plans. And the race to restore our forests as fire infestations and development threaten Canada's trees. We'll also have this story.
9: If you use the rideshare service Uber, you may want to check your recent credit card bills. CBC News has heard from more than a dozen Canadians who say they were signed up for an Uber membership without their knowledge and were hit with one or more monthly charges.
10: I feel like it's close to being fraudulent. Honestly, this does not seem right. It feels like you've been taken for a fool.
9: I'm Sophia Harris in Toronto. I'll have that story later on Your World Tonight.
5: More deal-making in pursuit of diversification. The federal government says it will sell liquefied natural gas to Germany's leading energy company. The multi-billion dollar pact is earmarked for fast-track approval. It's also facing some pushback. Tanya Fletcher has more.
11: Solisims will generate significant economic activity in British Columbia and beyond.
12: Federal Energy Minister Tim Hodgson doing Ottawa's sell job on this agreement, a first between Canada and Europe. German energy company Sefe has signed on to buy 1 million tons of liquefied natural gas per year for up to two decades. It'll be exported from Solisims LNG, a still-to-be-developed $10 billion floating facility off BC's coast near the Alaska border. Despite opposition to the project, Hodgson says the decision makes sense geopolitically as Canada attempts to diversify trade.
11: We're in a world where energy security is national security. We're in a world where our allies are begging us to produce our resources. And the how is we're going to do it in an environmentally responsible way.
12: Yet some environmental groups and First Nations oppose the LNG project, calling it legally contested and environmentally risky. The Nisga Nation is co-owner of the project. President Eva Clayton stood in lockstep next to the energy ministers for the announcement and says her nation consulted with all Indigenous groups along the pipeline route.
13: Granted, there's a whole mixture of thoughts there, but more and more of our Indigenous people are beginning to recognize the very trying times that the world is facing. And so they're looking at ways to bring prosperity to their people.
12: Another complex layer is the geographical logistics. Germany is multiple oceans away from British Columbia, so how will all that liquefied natural gas get from coastal BC to Europe? That's still unclear. When asked why Ottawa wouldn't pipe the LNG across the country, then ship it directly across the Atlantic to Germany, the federal minister said it's cheaper to move the product over water in a tanker than it is to pay tolls through a pipeline across the country.
14: Well, I think Canada is currently engaged in a game of 3D chess.
12: Ditan De Silva is former CEO of the Canada Energy Regulator. She says as long as the country can get its resources to tidewater, the options from there multiply, especially as energy concerns mount overseas.
14: To actually access that European market is very important, not only for economics, but for us to become an energy superpower.
12: Still, some market analysts have warned of an LNG bubble where projects might fail to generate expected returns. And there are still three things that need to happen before this project comes to fruition. More export agreements need to be made, legal hurdles need to be cleared, and the energy source needs to be completed. Tanya Fletcher, CBC News, Vancouver.
5: Quebec Liberal MP Stephen Guilbeault has officially announced his intention to resign from Parliament this summer. Guilbeault says he's leaving over the Prime Minister's push for greater fossil fuel development. He says this new direction is putting Canada's climate goals in jeopardy. Olivia Stefanovic has more.
15: There is no way we can reach our 2030 targets. Unless there's a significant shift, there's no way we can reach our 2035 targets.
16: Outgoing Liberal MP Stephen Guilbeault says he tried to stick around to influence federal environmental policies, but can no longer support Prime Minister Mark Carney's vision to fight climate change.
15: What we're doing right now is we're rewarding bad behavior.
16: Guilbeault, a longtime environmental activist, tells CBC's Power in Politics he started thinking about leaving Parliament after he quit cabinet last November, after Carney struck a deal with Alberta.
15: Like others, I was very disappointed.
16: The agreement is supposed to create the conditions for a new bitumen pipeline in exchange for Alberta lowering its carbon emissions, a compromise that Guilbeault says was supposed to quench separatist sentiments. That is, until Premier Daniel Smith announced a referendum on a referendum last week.
15: I'm puzzled why we would put so many eggs in the basket of a premier who has not shown to other provinces, frankly, mm-hmm. and the federal government and Canadians that she can be a reliable partner.
8: First and foremost, what I want to do is thank Mr. Stephen.
16: When asked about Guilbeault's decision to step down, Carney did not criticize the Montreal area MP recruited by former Prime Minister Justin Trudeau and instead wished him well.
8: Of course, it's for him to make decisions about his career. And
16: Carney's response, starkly different from that of Green Party leader Elizabeth May.
17: I am heartbroken. And I see that today the Prime Minister's comment on Stephen Guilbeault's departure is things change. Well, I wonder who Mark Carney is.
18: We are not entirely surprised.
16: Bloc Québécois leader Yves-François Blanchet echoing me.
18: The government of Canada has dropped the ball concerning climate and environment for the benefit of oil and gas industry.
16: Even some of Guilbeault's harshest critics are now giving him praise.
19: I really admire his principles.
16: Ellis Ross is a Conservative MP from British Columbia.
19: For him to resign totally, like he had the option of going independent, and he, from what I understand, he's even refusing that.
16: Guilbeault's resignation will leave Carney's razor-thin majority hanging on by just two seats. Olivia Stefanovich, CBC News, Ottawa.
5: New measures to keep Ebola out of Canada take effect just before midnight Eastern. Travelers from the Democratic Republic of Congo, Uganda, and South Sudan will need to self-isolate for 21 days. Ottawa is also pausing certain immigration applications from the three nations. Marjorie Michel is the health minister. She says the plan included provincial buy-in.
20: They are all on board. They were asking for us to do some border measures. We align our decision also taking a regional approach with the Americans and the Mexican.
5: Uganda today closed its border with Congo because of a case surge. There are about 1,000 suspected infections and more than 220 deaths. Canadian officials maintain the risk of an outbreak here is low. A new report is shedding new light on the widespread mistreatment of Indigenous women in Canada's healthcare system. Researchers documented dozens of women who say they were pressured into sterilization, often without proper consent. Sarah Levitt looks at the findings and hears from survivors calling for change.
21: I am a survivor of coerced sterilization.
22: Gasane Okik takes a deep breath before she talks before the Permanent People's Tribunal in Montreal this week. The Mohawk woman from Six Nations, Ontario, is here to share her experience in the Canadian healthcare system. The tribunal, an international human rights organization, is meant to investigate human rights violations. Kik says she was just 17, giving birth to her second daughter when
21: the physician had asked about the sterilization, and I couldn't answer her. I couldn't speak. She said, okay, I'm starting the sterilization procedure now.
22: Kik says she had no idea it was irreversible. Her testimony comes as the Assembly of First Nations of Quebec and Labrador says there have been decades of obstetrical violence against First Nations and Inuit women. A second, newly released report highlights testimony from almost 100 women, more than half, who said they were forced into sterilization.
23: We heard 55 more cases in this second phase.
22: 55 forced sterilizations, adding to the 22 women who spoke out in the first report, this researcher says. Women reported being told they had too many babies or couldn't properly care for them. Susie Bazile was the lead researcher behind the report, which looked at cases between 1956 and 2023.
23: I had the responsibility to help, to be with these women and do my best as a researcher to make sure that their voices and experience are heard somewhere, somehow. And in this specific case, it's now written on paper.
22: Last fall, about 30 Atikamekw women joined a class action lawsuit now authorized targeting three doctors and the regional health authority in the area, alleging forced sterilization. They aren't the only ones. The Saskatchewan Health Authority is also facing a class action. Tesha Rourke is the chief of the Mohawk Council of Akwesasne.
1: These practices go directly against fundamental rights, the right to bodily integrity, the right to free choice, the right to carry life.
22: The Assembly of First Nations of Quebec and Labrador says more needs to be done, particularly in this province. François Vérot-Paul is the Assembly's chief.
2: Quebec government remains slow to fully recognize the existence of systemic discrimination and racism.
22: In 2022, Senator Yvan Boyer, who is Métis, presented a bill that would criminalize forced sterilization in Canada. It's currently being read by the House of Commons. A step forward, advocates say. Sarah Levitt, CBC News, Montreal.
3: The U.S. president is threatening Oman over its proposed role with the Strait of Hormuz. The American ally would reportedly share responsibility for the waterway with Tehran in a draft peace deal. Donald Trump today rejected that plan.
4: Nobody's going to control it. We're going to watch over it. We'll watch over it. But nobody's going to control it. That's part of the negotiation that we have. They would like to control it. Nobody's going to control it. It's international waters, and Oman will behave just like everybody else, so we'll have to blow them up.
3: Iran mostly closed the Strait of Hormuz in February after the U.S.-Israel attacks. Trump says Tehran wants to reach a peace deal. The White House says both sides are still far apart in negotiations. In central Laos, cheers from rescuers after they found five people stuck in a narrow cave alive. The villagers were searching for gold when a landslide trapped them last week. Officials say the men are healthy and okay. Two others are still missing. Search efforts for them are ongoing.

0: A CBC News investigation has uncovered complaints from Uber customers across Canada who say they were unknowingly signed up for premium monthly memberships. Uber denies the claim, saying users agreed to the service. But as Sophia Harris explains, experts warn deceptive online tactics may be at play.
1: It's bewildering. You feel like you've been scammed.
2: Nora Kelly of Montreal was surprised to find an $11 charge from Uber on her credit card bill for May 11th. After all, she never took an Uber that day.
1: So I said, this is crazy. I was biking all day yesterday.
2: Next, Kelly uncovered four more Uber charges for previous months, totaling almost $60.
3: The savings I get with an Uber One membership don't disappoint.
2: Turns out she was enrolled in Uber One, a monthly paid membership that offers discounts. The problem, Kelly says, to her knowledge, she never signed up for Uber One.
1: It really was astonishing, shocking, in fact, that they would be able to do this, but it feels like you've been taken for a fool.
2: CBC News has heard from more than a dozen upset Canadians who say they were signed up for Uber One without their knowledge and hit with one or more monthly charges.
4: The Federal Trade Commission is now suing Uber.
2: In the U.S., similar complaints prompted the Federal Trade Commission to sue Uber, alleging deceptive billing and deceptive cancellation practices, as many people say they had difficulty canceling their unwanted membership.
5: I do believe that this looks like a case where dark patterns were used.
2: Tech expert Ritesh Kotak says Uber may be getting people to sign up for Uber One by incorporating what are known as dark patterns, subtle design tricks embedded in websites and apps.
5: This is a sophisticated method that is used by organizations to manipulate and mislead individuals into doing a particular action, into clicking something. You may not even realize that you clicked on it and agreed to it. That's how good these dark patterns are.
2: In an email to CBC News, Uber denied the use of dark patterns and said it does not enroll or charge people for Uber One without their consent, and that canceling typically takes less than 20 seconds. But Kelly communicated with Uber over the course of 2 days before she got her membership canceled, and she failed to get all her money back.
1: I feel like it's close to being fraudulent, honestly. This does not seem right.
2: After CBC News reached out to Uber, the company told Kelly it would refund all her Uber One charges, plus issue a $30 credit. However, Uber still insists Kelly signed up for the program. Sophia Harris, CBC News, Toronto.
0: 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I'm Deanna Sumanak-Johnson. You can hear Your World Tonight on the CBC News app or wherever you get your podcasts. Climate change-enhanced wildfire seasons are taking their toll on Canadian forests. The Canadian Tree Nursery Association estimates nearly a tenth of our forests have been destroyed by wildfires between 2023 and 2025. And when you add in trees chopped down for things like lumber and paper, Canada is losing trees faster than nature can grow them back or people can plant them. Karen Pauls joined a tree planting crew in Manitoba trying to give Mother Nature a hand.
6: Marley Moose carefully puts tiny jack pine and black spruce trees into satchels hanging from her hips. The 22-year-old has spent the last three summers here in Manitoba's Interlake region, about 300 kilometers northwest of Winnipeg.
7: Everywhere around me is burnt, but it's where life used to be. So we're back here giving life back to these dead areas.
6: She's planting trees in the traditional land of her First Nation.
7: Because when we take care of the earth also takes care of us.
6: One decade ago, this forest was devastated by a jack pine budworm infestation. It was starting to regenerate until an out-of-control wildfire ravaged the area in 2021.
8: Every tree that goes into the ground is like a gift back to Mother Earth.
6: Farron Sharp is with the Blue Green Planet Project, which is working with a group of seven Swampy Cree First Nations to plant 20 million trees by 2030. But last fall, the Carney government canceled the 2 billion trees program, which funds this and many others across the country. Existing contracts will only get them to half the original goal.
8: I also think it's really important that we have funding that gives back to what is devastated by the decisions that we've made and how that's impacted global warming and caused these types of wildfire events.
6: This summer is expected to be one of the hottest on record. Forests nearby are already burning. But despite efforts like this, we're not planting fast enough to replace them. Industry groups say we'd need more than 7 billion seedlings to replace just 15% of the forests destroyed by wildfires since 2023. More than 100 tree planters live in this camp. Elder Andy Daniels is teaching them indigenous traditions.
9: Estigin.
8: What does that mean?
9: It means that you're planting something for regrowth.
6: He says the forest is more than the sum of its tree trunks.
9: It's supply us with our food, our shelter, our clothing. That's the importance of the survival of our people.
6: Back on the land, Moose says being part of an indigenous crew, she feels a special responsibility for giving back to Mother Earth.
7: So that future generations, not my children, but maybe my grandchildren, they'll be able to run through these forests.
6: Karen Pauls, CBC News near Devil's Lake, Manitoba.
0: Finally, a rendezvous in Nova Scotia more than 70 years in the making between two people with a profound connection who'd never met before.
10: He looked at me, opened up his arms, and I did too, and we had a little cry and a big, big hug.
0: That's Dina Van Domelen-Samson on her first encounter with Nico Peltenberg, who traveled from the Netherlands this month especially to meet her. The pair hit it off immediately.
11: Talk to each other. Love. Cry.
10: Yeah, we did all that already in 24 hours. We just really bonded like brother and sister, truly and honestly, because we have our parents in common.
0: That deep connection, well, it dates back to the Second World War when the Netherlands was occupied by Germany. Peltenberg's father, Jan, had been forced from his Dutch home into a labor camp in Finland where conditions were extremely harsh. Given a three-week furlough, he found his way to the Dutch resistance and was taken to the village of Erp, where Van Domelen Samson's father had a farm.
12: And he didn't know your dad?
11: He didn't know my dad. And he said, come into my house and you're safe.
0: Jan Peltenberg lived out the war on that farm, sadly dying a few years later. Van Domelen Samson's family never spoke of him and eventually relocated to Canada. Then in 2021, she got an email from the Peltenbergs and then a photo, one she immediately recognized from her own family album. So, what does she think both sets of parents would make of this reunion?
10: I just think they're up there laughing at us saying, well, you two took long enough.
0: But it finally happened. This has been Your World Tonight for Wednesday, May 27th. I'm Deanna Sumanak-Johnson. Thank you for being with us. Good night.

0: Here's your evening weather forecast. In for Chippewa and the park tonight, a few showers ending early this evening, then partly cloudy with the chance of showers, clearing late this evening, low 11. Fort Smith tonight, partly cloudy, clearing overnight, low 8. In Clutsuke tonight, partly cloudy, clearing this evening, low 9. In Fort Resolution tonight, partly cloudy, risk of thunderstorms early this evening, low 9. Hay River tonight, partly cloudy, low 8. In Fort Providence tonight, partly cloudy, with the chance of showers early this evening and risk of a thunderstorm clearing this evening, low 6. In Fort Simpson tonight, clear, low 6. In Fort Liard tonight, clear, low 6. Yellowknife tonight, partly cloudy, with the chance of showers early this evening, then clear, risk of a thunderstorm early this evening, low 7. In Wrigley tonight, partly cloudy, low plus 2. Norman Wells tonight, cloudy with the chance of showers this evening, low plus 5. Fort Good Hope tonight, partly cloudy with the chance of showers early this evening with a risk of thunderstorms, low plus 4. Delaunay tonight, partly cloudy, low 6. Cova Lake tonight, cloudy with the chance of showers this evening, risk of thunderstorms early this evening, low plus 2. Fort McPherson tonight, periods of light snow ending late this evening, then cloudy, low minus 2. Inuvik tonight, cloudy, low minus 4. Tuktoyaktuk tonight, a few flurries, low minus 4. Pawlatuck tonight, cloudy, low minus 2. Sax Harbor tonight, mainly cloudy, low minus 6. In Kuluktuk tonight, increasing cloudiness, low plus 4. And Cambridge Bay tonight, cloudy, low 0.
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2: Do you?
3: Hello, I'm Neil Kirksall.
4: Good evening, I'm Chris Howden. This is As It Happens. Tonight,
3: the political climate. Liberal MP and former Environment Minister Stephen Guilbeault announces his resignation and says the government's approach to environmental policy is at the heart of his departure.
4: The smoking gun. The young man who sold the gun used in the killing of two Edmonton police officers is convicted of manslaughter. A criminologist tells us why his case will almost certainly wind up before the Supreme Court.
3: Brains over brawn. Women and girls rugby is surging, but the science on what all that violent contact does to their brains is way behind. A player and a researcher tell us about their efforts to close the gender gap.
4: Not feeling the crunch, Covered Bridge potato chips are a classic Canadian success story. And Susan Ryan was a huge fan until the company opened a factory in her neighborhood.
3: Long time no see. One of Iowa's best known mermaids, you know what? I'm going to say the best known mermaid in Iowa.
4: Sure.
3: Yeah, for sure. Is looking for a new gig after a local aquarium and its huge saltwater tank shut down.
4: And thirst trap. An Italian court rules that a restaurant was within its rights to refuse a tourist free tap water and only offer her expensive bottled water. As it happens, the Wednesday edition, Radio That Knows, Stillwaters run steep.

0: Geoffroy with Thirsty.
1: We're going to take a short break now. When we return, a court in Edmonton hands down a manslaughter conviction for a man who sold the gun used to kill two police officers. Our guest says that decision is surprising and potentially precedent-setting.
0: And frozen out, the iceberg tourism industry in Newfoundland is taking a hit because icebergs are so plentiful at the moment, you can just look at them from land for free. Stay tuned. I'm Chris Howden.
1: And I'm Neil Kirksall.

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0: The CBC News is next. Coming up in an hour, it's Ideas with Nahla Ayed.
2: The city of Alexandria has been the source of invention, innovation, and beauty for millennia. Its ancient lessons about how to live together are still relevant today. Coming up on Ideas.
3: From CBC News, the world is sour. I'm Neil Kumar. Canada is in negotiations to buy new surveillance aircraft from Saab. The Swedish plane is being considered over designs offered by U.S. manufacturers. Tom Perry has more.
4: We're beginning to move ahead with ambitious major investments for our defense and security.
5: Prime Minister Mark Carney says Canada will enter talks with Saab on a new fleet of military surveillance planes. The Swedish firm's Global Eye aircraft is equipped with advanced sensors that can track objects up to 650 kilometers away. The sensors are mounted on a long-range executive jet manufactured by Bombardier in Toronto. Saab's CEO, Michael Johansson, says the plan is to make the planes here in Canada and build at least 40 Global Eye aircraft, six for this country, the rest for allies, over the next 15 years.
6: We cannot deliver everything from Sweden, so this will be a new industrial setup for us in Canada.
5: Saab beat out two U.S. firms. Carney has pledged to reduce Canada's reliance on American defense contractors and focus more on domestic production and different allies. Tom Perry, CBC News, Ottawa.
3: Canada's Navy will need to replace its aging submarine fleet in the next few years. And the competition for the multi-billion dollar deal is ramping up. Among the top contenders is a combined German-Norwegian proposal, which includes subs that meet the Navy's needs, plus huge economic benefits to Canada. Murray Brewster has more.
7: What we're looking at are big promises, all of them predicated on German shipbuilder TKMS winning the submarine competition. Now, Germany's defense minister, Boris Pistorius, went over a few of the highlights.
8: It's not only about military benefits. The program creates and sustains more than 650,000 jobs over the next years. The impact on the GDP will amount to 86 billion Canadian dollars.
7: Germany is looking at a wide range of investments in the Canadian economy, both military and economic activity outside of defense. For example, the Germans are proposing a partnership with Alberta for a carbon capture facility using TKMS technology. On the defense side, they're, of course, planning to build submarine maintenance facilities on both coasts. They also want to build a factory to make heavy torpedoes and hypersonic missiles. So it remains to be seen what the government's going to decide.
9: Murray Brewster, CBC News, Ottawa.
3: Canada is putting new measures into place to help prevent the spread of Ebola across the country. Travelers from the Democratic Republic of Congo, Uganda, and South Sudan will need to self-isolate for 21 days. Ottawa is also pausing certain immigration applications from the three nations. And the federal health minister, Marjorie Michelle, says the plan has a provincial buy-in.
10: They are all on board. They were asking for us to do some

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0: Arthur, King of the Britons, your Knights of the Round Table shall have a task to make them an example in these dark times.
1: Good idea, O Lord.
0: Of course it's a good idea! Behold, Arthur, this is the Holy Grail. Look well, Arthur, for it is your sacred task to seek this grail. That is your purpose, Arthur. The quest for the Holy Grail.
2: That, of course, is an animated god speaking to the members of Monty Python in their classic film Monty Python and the Holy Grail. Their adaptation takes some liberties with the original story, but it does serve as an example of how the tales of King Arthur have endured through the ages. That is why one item that's going up for auction is so spectacular. In a few weeks, Christie's Auction House will put up a rare copy of a medieval manuscript containing some of those Arthurian tales, including the quest for the Holy Grail. The manuscript dates from 1300, and it's expected to fetch as much as £2 million, or roughly $3.7 million Canadian. Eugenio Donadoni is the director of medieval and Renaissance manuscripts at Christie's. We reached him in London.
3: Eugenio, I'm trying to imagine, you know, when you first set eyes on this text, maybe even get to touch it, does time stop and a beam of light shine down on you, angelic voices start to sing behind you?
4: That's exactly what happened, Neil. Yes. I get to see, you know, so many hundreds of manuscripts a year. I'm lucky enough to be exposed to so many manuscripts a year. Bibles, beautiful illuminated manuscripts, books of hours. But when something so iconic and so important and so rare is presented before me, yeah, I mean, you've summed it up in a sentence. You know, this is a rediscovered manuscript of one of the greatest of all medieval romances. And it's beautiful, beautiful, richly illustrated. It's a fantastic manuscript. Yes, it was a special moment.
3: And I want to hear all about those illustrations. These are the collection of tales, as you were saying. They're known as the Lancelot Grail Cycle. The illustrations that help tell these stories, the hundreds of miniatures, how would you describe them to someone who has not seen them yet?
4: There are 126. We call them historiated initials, but they're illustrations that illustrate the stories in the text. And I guess, you know, they're so full in narrative detail and they pack in so much information and so many events. They're rich with gold and with bright colors. And the manuscript itself is three different books. So the first part, you know, tells the story of the Holy Grail in the hands of Joseph of Arimathea and his son Josephus, and their travels to the east, and then taking the Holy Grail to Britain. So the miniatures illustrate these travels, and sometimes they're, you know, fantastical travels. Some of them are absolutely insane. and they eventually arrive in Britain with the Holy Grail, and that's when the second part of the book starts, which is all about Merlin. And then the final part of the manuscript is all about the early adventures of King Arthur and the Knights of the Round Table.
3: And who made this manuscript?
4: Well, the manuscript is illuminated, so it's illustrated by an anonymous artist known as the Master of the Liège Apocalypse. We know that he was a part of a group of artists working in Metz, which now is part of France, but then was an independent city of the Holy Roman Empire. And they produced a number of sort of very, very rich, richly illustrated manuscripts, of which this is one of the best and the finest.
3: There's, you know, this has been in private hands since it was first created. So we're talking centuries. How did it end up with you and your team at Christie's?
4: I mean, its provenance is almost as fascinating as the quest for the Holy Grail itself, the quest of the stories of Arthur and his knights, and it's a fascinating provenance because you see from the different people who owned it how it may have appealed to each of its individual owners. So, one of its earliest owners is a knight, and this
3: Naturally.
4: Is a yeah, of course, yes. So it's a knight called Michel de Grenet. And we see his name and motto in various places in the manuscript. And he was a knight of Louis XI of France. And the next owner, and we have his coat of arms and initials on the opening leaf, was Michel Chaverson. And he was a jouster. He fought jousts. And the manuscript itself takes its name from a French aristocrat, Count Charles-Henri de Clermont-Tonnerre. Now, he also was a knight, a man of war. He fought in many battles. And then it ended up in the hands of Sir Thomas Phillips, an obsessive medievalist, one of the greatest collectors, English collectors, of his age. He collected thousands and thousands of manuscripts, but he was obsessed with medieval stories and medieval things. And finally in the hands in the 20th century of Jean Lebaudy, who was a war hero. So he fought in both world wars and won two Croix de Guerre. So you can imagine how the stories of King Arthur, the Knights of the Round Table, that resonated so much as well, you know, throughout the centuries and into the First World War, the relevance they have. And we say, you know, rediscovered manuscript because it really has been studied almost not at all. I mean, we've obviously looked at it and we've catalogued it. And so there are very few scholars, but it's not part of any of the great editions of these texts. So there's still lots of work to be done.
3: And there's that's part of the reason there's so much excitement, and not just from your team. There are researchers who, you know, think perhaps if it could end up in a public institution now, it can be studied further. This is an auction, of course. Do you have a sense how likely it is that it could end up where not only researchers but the public could eventually see it?
4: Yeah. I mean, there's every reason for institutions to want to buy this manuscript. I mean, you know, the text, it has a sister manuscript at the Bibliothèque Nationale de France, which is quite similar, but this has a unique ending to the tales of the early tales of King Arthur and the Knights of the Round Table. So there's lots and lots of research work to be done on the text itself, as well as on the illumination. This is another work that can be added to the oeuvre of this artist. And it's imposing and it has perfect provenance. So of course it's something that should appeal to an institution, but obviously for that very reason, it will appeal to many private buyers too.
3: We shall see. How many people have asked you, Eugenio, if this is the Holy Grail for you?
4: You're the first.
3: Really?
4: You're the first to ask me. Yes, it is. It is the Holy Grail for me. It's a wonderful, wonderful manuscript, and I've enjoyed working with it so much. Merlin himself says at the end of the manuscript, the story will forever be told and gladly heard for as long as the world lasts.
3: Well, we will leave it there, Eugenio. Merlin can have the last word. Thank you for this.
4: Brilliant. It was lovely to speak to you.
2: Eugenio Donadoni is the director of medieval and Renaissance manuscripts at Christie's. He's in London.

0: Tammy Lewis's fondness for Purity brand jam goes beyond the taste. The Newfoundland woman has been a devotee of the beloved local company's products for a long time, and so has her mother, who now lives in Nova Scotia. So Ms. Lewis was shocked when she was suddenly unable to find her family's go-to partridge berry jam on store shelves.
1: It's really good on meatballs. We love it on meatballs, and we love it on toast. My mom is like one of those doomsday preppers. So she had a stack of the partridge berry jam purity, and she only ran out maybe like June of last year when we started to realize it was gone. And we've been trying homemade jams everywhere, but it's just not the same as the purity partridge jam.
2: So you last year had some trouble finding purity jam. How long have you been searching now for purity jams?
1: My mom wanted it for her birthday the end of June. And I thought, yeah, Mom, I'll grab that for you, no problem. Couldn't believe I had to go all over St. John's. We went out to CBS, couldn't find any. And then it was one of those things we've just, every time we're at the store, you know, you're looking at purity products, we're checking for it. Just never seen it ever since. So I emailed them last night. This morning they emailed me and said they haven't had it in production for a bit because they ran out of berries.
2: Yeah, so Purity, and they confirmed to us too that they've paused making their jam. They just didn't have enough berries. It was a poor berry yield last season. They said that they would were hoping to get production up this fall, anticipating a better season, and customers could see berries in maybe September or October. I mean, what do you think of all this?
1: I bet I'll be watching every day now in the fall to see if it comes out. It's just that unique taste, you know, and like the nostalgia of it.
0: Tammy Lewis lives in Mount Pearl, Newfoundland and Labrador. She was talking to the CBC's Laura Howells.

0: Last night, Oleksandra Oleynikova played a career-defining match, but afterwards, she just wanted to talk about her opponent. The Ukrainian tennis player won her first Grand Slam match on Tuesday, defeating Elena Pradonkina in the first round of the French Open. Ms. Pradonkina is playing under a neutral flag because she's Russian, and as a Ukrainian, Ms. Oleynikova took issue with that.
1: When I play, I'm professional and I'm doing my work. One day I can win, the other day I can lose, and I mean, this is a part of my job. But the thing is, it doesn't affect me on the court. But we need to understand that this match and making a show from this, it's not fair. I can show you what the Russians did during the attack with the tennis court. You can see what's happening to the tennis courts in Ukraine. Our athletes, many of our athletes went to the war to defend Ukraine. They died. Someone was killed as a civilian in their own home. And the thing is that these players here, they are the part of propaganda. They are staying silent. And by this way, they are supporting supporting the regime. You know, they giving their agreement to the regime. But the many players are actively participating in propaganda by their activity on social media, by participation in the Gazprom tournament. And they are active Putin supporters. And we're not talking here about this because these things, we can see this horrible thing, they're happening for the reason. And the part of this reason are the people who are participating in Russia propaganda and normalizing aggression against Ukraine for regular Russians who will see that their favorite tennis players, you know, these girls and men here who we see, this is famous people with a lot of influence and money, which they are earning on these tournaments, and they are kind of reinvesting this, if you understand me, to support of propaganda. And we need to speak about this, and this silence you on tour, for me, it's very triggering. So there is a part when I'm on court with a racket, it's different. But this part, out of court, this is something what we need to speak about more, and the sports organization need to do something about this, because here they are getting platform, as I told, for this publicity and money and influence, which they will use for the things I show, these horrible things. While in Ukraine, people are dying, our courts are being destroyed, our sports facilities are destroyed. And here we need to stop to pretend like nothing is happening.
0: That's Ukrainian tennis player Oleksandra Oleynikova speaking at the French Open yesterday.

0: During a typical pregnancy, the parents get a handful of glimpses of the fetus by way of ultrasounds. In high-risk situations, those ultrasounds may be more frequent, but continuous monitoring is hard to accomplish. And that is a gap a team of researchers from the U.S. and the U.K. are hoping to fill. They've developed a new wearable ultrasound device called the U-Patch, which they say can help detect pregnancy complications earlier and even prevent stillbirths. The technology is still in the proof-of-concept stage. It currently requires a wired connection to a computer. But in a study published this week, its creators say they're working on a wireless version to provide truly round-the-clock monitoring. Antonia Georgieva is an associate professor at Oxford University and the first author on the research published in Nature Biotechnology. We reached her in Oxford.
1: Antonia, what was the most pressing reason for you about why a device like this is necessary?
2: The most pressing need is really the clinical pool. Fetal physiology is very complex. The way babies thrive in utero is not very well understood always. We are really desperate as a world, as a humanity, for better technologies to understand, especially continuously over time, how do babies develop and how do we provide early warning, find out which babies need help in utero and which ones don't.
1: What does the device look like?
2: The device, the prototype that we were using, was the first of its kind ever, and it looked very crude at that point. Important thing is that it's very, very small. The actual ultrasound device is similar to a plaster, a standard normal-sized plaster, and that can attach to the skin.
1: What is normal like size? What is the normal size plaster?
2: Let's say about 5 centimeters by 3.
1: Like a Band-Aid. When you say plaster, you mean a Band-Aid.
2: British English. Yes, in
1: yes,
2: my case.
1: Just to be clear. No, I just want to make it clear for everyone who's listening. Yes. So we're all on the same page. So it's like a little Band-Aid. And then what else is part of it?
2: So that's the actual ultrasound device. Mm-hmm. And that was the big breakthrough. For our proof of concept studies, for these first tests in humans that we report on in this paper, that small ultrasound sensor was attached to through cables through quite a large machine that it's existent from a provider in the US that allows you to experiment and really tune and develop your ultrasound type of frequencies that are going out.
1: And what kind of data is it providing?
2: First, it's providing imaging, black and white imaging of the baby, of the organs, of the placenta. Very much same as a standard ultrasound machine that you get your scans when you go to the hospital and you have a sonographer or a doctor holding a probe to your tummy and looking at your baby. As long as the patch is attached to the abdomen, this image continues. And very importantly, on top of that, there is a color blood flow, so that's a color added by the ultrasound machine that shows you the blood flow where it goes through vessels. So you can visualize the vessels. So, for example, the umbilical cord, where the most important blood to the baby, and that's where oxygen and everything travels, as well as vessels within the baby itself, for example, the big arteries in the brain.
1: Are there any concerns, potential harms to the fetus or the parent, the mother, by having this device attached for such a long period?
2: Yeah, so it's a great question. So ultrasound is generally extremely safe. It's the main modality we use in pregnancy, as you know. In particular, this kind of modern new type of ultrasound patches, they are designed in a way that actually they have very, very little concentration of the waves at one point, which means that they're very, very safe.
1: Given the fact that that technology exists, are you surprised that it's taken this long to get to this point with your device?
2: No, it's actually a real breakthrough as far as we're concerned, because these are very difficult, and that's where these are very difficult technologies to develop. It exists for heart rate only, much more simplistic, nothing like what I just described.
1: Do you imagine in the future the mother will be wearing this?
2: Yes,
1: at
2: absolutely.
1: Home, not at the hospital.
2: Yes, absolutely.
1: And then the hospital will be monitoring the results?
2: So this is the whole concept of developing this, but you needed to start from scratch, right? But the whole concept is, yes, to have it fully wearable. It's very easy to manufacture ultimately and much, much cheaper than the standard hospital-grade devices.
1: Cost-wise, you know, compared to traditional ultrasounds and those kinds of appointments, and we know cost can be prohibitive depending on where you are in the world, and access can be prohibitive. So how much would something like this cost, do you imagine? How accessible?
2: A number of experts, independent to us and within our team, have looked at the potential to manufacture this at scale, right? To source all the components and be able to produce it, and what the reasonable cost for it and what the lifetime of each device could potentially be. And every time someone looked at it professionally and looked into the details, the conclusion was that they will be very, very affordable compared to anything else around. And they are potentially usable, will be usable for the developing world as well as the developed world.
1: Where do you think, and who do you think these devices potentially would benefit the most?
2: So the first target group to use it would actually be these high-risk women who can then go with that device at home and have a lot more closer monitoring. And that would be the normal, natural step. But me personally, longer term, I would like every pregnant person to have a tool like this.
1: What do you think this will mean for infant mortality rates around the world if this were to continue and reach the point that you want it to reach?
2: If I'm honest and open-minded and ambitious, this kind of device, if scaled properly and start being used and data generated over time, in my view, should be able to allow clinicians to help the right women at the right time and prevent, ideally, totally possible, all stillbirths that relate to fetal physiology. Blood supply, right? I mean, obviously a baby can die for many reasons if it has congenital problems or other problems, or if the mother isn't well, or genetic issues. But if the baby is well, anything to do with preeclampsia, anything to do with placenta insufficiency, anything to do with infection, inability of the fetus to adapt to a whole range of terrible situations, which we are not good at predicting at the moment, would be completely preventable with something like this, because you would be able to have early warning and take care of these women and babies.
1: Antonia, I'm glad we could speak. Thank you.
2: Yeah, thank you very much.
0: Antonia Georgieva is an associate professor at Oxford University. We reached her in Oxford.

0: Nelson, British Columbia is known for many things. Heritage buildings, snow-capped mountains, stunning views. But to Steve Martin fans, it's also known for being the setting of the 1987 film Roxanne. That romantic comedy was filmed in the Kootenay region. It's a modern-day retelling of Cyrano de Bergerac. Like in the original play, the main character has an unusually large nose, and it's getting in the way of his love life. But because he's played by Steve Martin, that protagonist, the local fire chief, Charlie Bales, also has a razor-sharp wit, as demonstrated in this scene where some jerk calls him Big Nose, and he responds by insisting that he can do better.
1: All right, 20-something better. So here goes. Start with, obvious. Excuse me, is that your nose or did a bus park on your face? Meteorological. Everybody take cover. She's going to blow. Fashionable. You know, you could de-emphasize your nose if you wore something larger, like Wyoming. Oh.
0: 17 insults and 3 minutes later, Charlie and his nose have won over the crowd, not to mention the audience. Almost 40 years later, Mr. Martin and the movie still hold a special place in Nelson's heart. The local museum offers a walking tour, there's a street mural, and anyone who was in Nelson at the time likely has a story to share. But now one local historian has the story at the center of it all. After a successful bid on eBay, Greg Nesteroff is the proud owner of an early draft of the script of Roxanne, which was written by Steve Martin. Mr. Nesteroff spoke to the CBC about the script and his memories of the movie being filmed.
2: It was the most exciting thing I could possibly have conceived of as a nine-year-old. I mean, Steve Martin, well, I mean, you know, since the 1970s, I don't think there's ever been a point where he wasn't a superstar. So to have him come to your hometown and film a movie was just unbelievable. And getting to watch it being filmed was also unbelievable. And I mean, they were only here for 3 weeks filming, but in my mind, I thought it was the whole summer, and it was just an incredibly, incredibly exciting time to be there. When we saw it on the big screen, I remember being 10 years old and watching it in the Civic Theater in Nelson, we basked in its reflective glory.
3: Yeah. So let's get to the screenplay. Tell us a little bit more about what it's like. What does it look like?
2: Well, it's 100 pages long. It's just, you know, a photocopied script that's held together with pins. It doesn't really look like much. It's quite different than what the finished product was like. There are a lot of the same sort of scenes and themes and some of the dialogue, but it's all kind of moved around, and some of the characters aren't quite what they became, or they've been renamed, or they've been combined into different characters. The ending is a bit more dramatic, a bit different. So it's this sort of, you know, weird fractured version of the final movie. And you can tell how much better the final movie is, and how much, for that matter, how much better the final script was when this. He's still kind of working things out, trying to get his handle on who his characters are and what they're all about.
3: And this was his first screenplay that he wrote on his own. What's it been like, you know, poring over these pages, maybe thinking back to a young Steve Martin working away at it?
2: It's been really, really interesting. Here and there, there's like jokes that he moves from one character to another character, or scenes that he moves around to increase the comic timing, the comic pacing of the movie. So it is a really fascinating look at, I guess, his process, you know, of how he made things better, made things funnier. Although, by his own admission, they actually improvised a lot of things when they were on set. Mm-hmm. And he said it was almost depressing how many of the biggest laughs came from things that weren't even in the script.
3: Is this your favorite addition to your Roxanne collection?
2: Oh, for sure. This is by far the most unique. I don't know how many copies there would possibly be of this draft. I mean, not many. And I don't know if this is one that Steve Martin touched himself, but yeah, a very, very unique artifact.
0: Greg Nesteroff is a historian and the owner of a draft script of the 1987 movie Roxanne, which was filmed in Nelson, BC. He was talking to the CBC's Sarah Penton, host of Radio West in Kelowna.

0: It's about 7 feet tall, has orange hair, wears a green bow tie, and has an utterly terrifying grin that you can't wipe off its face. And yet, despite the obvious danger to the public, police in Stoneham, Massachusetts are eager to free the gigantic, potentially possessed animatronic puppet known as Bobby Strings from custody. Earlier this week, someone found Bobby Strings on their lawn, and rather than just burn the obviously cursed puppet to ashes, turned him into police. So far, nobody has come forward to explain how Bobby Strings wound up on that lawn, but Stoneham police did manage to track down his original owner, who said that they had recently thrown the puppet away, and now Bobby Strings is seeking revenge. I'm just kidding, as far as I know, but for obvious reasons, the police are desperate to get rid of Bobby Strings before Bobby Strings gets rid of them. And we suggest they call Ben Hatcher. Mr. Hatcher started the Creepy Doll Museum in Peterborough, Ontario, where he and his co-curator display hundreds of unsettling dolls. In 2019, then-host Karoloff asked him why.
1: Mostly because we like how people's reactions to them are always different. Some people find them really frightening. Other people, not really myself, but my co-curator, finds them enduring and comforting. But for the most part, people just seem to be really curious about them and are interested in, you know, the stories, if they have them, or where they came from and all that sort of stuff.
2: At some level, all dolls are kind of creepy, aren't they? Kind of like clowns.
1: I would agree. Yeah, their stare, their blinkless eyes and their, you know, glass-like skin, that definitely creeps me out, that's for sure.
2: Okay, where did you find them?
1: We like to say at the museum that we don't find the dolls, but they find us. But in actual fact, most of them came from garage sales and flea markets, sort of in the Peterborough, Kawartha area. And we also did get a big swath of them later in the summer. There's a local well-known doll collector in town who was looking to downsize. So she reached out to us, and we were able to secure a number of very bizarre-looking dolls from her. So that was very helpful.
2: And so when you go to garage sales or picking these things up, these are things that nobody else wants except you, I would imagine.
1: Yeah, that makes it easy to get them because they're often the last ones left behind. There was one that we bought this summer, and as I was paying her the 50 cents or whatever it was, the woman at the garage sale said, "The last two owners of this doll have disappeared." So we thought that this was a pretty good addition to our collection.
0: From our archives, Ben Hatcher, the co-curator of the Creepy Doll Museum, talking to Carol in 2019.

0: 7th.
1: This is crazy. I was biking all day yesterday.
0: Next, Kelly uncovered 4 more Uber charges for previous months. Turns out she was enrolled in Uber One, a monthly paid membership that offers discounts. The problem? Kelly says, to her knowledge, she never signed up for Uber One. CBC News has heard from more than a dozen upset Canadians who say they were signed up for Uber One without their knowledge. Tech expert Ritesh Kotak says Uber may be getting people to sign up for Uber One by incorporating what are known as dark patterns, subtle design tricks embedded in websites and apps.
2: This is a sophisticated method to manipulate and mislead individuals into clicking something.
0: In an email to CBC News, Uber denied the use of dark patterns. Sophia Harris, CBC News, Toronto.
3: And that is The World This Hour. 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
4: Here's your evening weather forecast. In Fort Chipewyan and the park tonight, a few showers ending early this evening, then partly cloudy with the chance of showers, clearing late this evening, low 11. In Clutsuket tonight, partly cloudy, clearing this evening, low 9. Haverford tonight, partly cloudy, clearing late this evening, low 8. In Fort Simpson tonight, clear, low 6. And in Yellowknife tonight, partly cloudy with the chance of showers early this evening, then clear, low 7.
5: Welcome to Ideas. I'm Nala Ayed. There's a story nearly 2,000 years old of a prince of Macedonia. They say his ancestors were gods. At age 15, he tamed a demonic man-eating horse. The oracle had prophesied to the prince's father that whoever rode the demon horse would rule the world. When the king heard of his son's feat, he embraced him and shouted, "Hail, Alexander, ruler of the world." By the age of 30, Alexander's empire was one of the largest in history, stretching from Greece all the way to northwestern India. Along the way, he founded a city, his city, Alexandria.
6: It's a place that's witnessed so many changes, so many different eras, empires, dynasties, important figures, and yet it's endured. It became a center of commerce and knowledge.
5: Alexandria was also an important port city linking Greece and the Nile Valley.
6: At certain parts of its history, it was larger than Carthage. It eclipsed Athens and Rome. In fact, Rome's livelihood depended on it. It was a megalopolis, which affected the Abrahamic faiths, and it was a place where misfits and pioneers both gravitated. And as a result of that, they created and disseminated knowledge that has affected us through today. It's affected the Renaissance in Europe, the Islamic Golden Age, the European Enlightenment, and in many ways it's had a perpetual presence ever since.
5: Much of ancient Alexandria is now buried beneath the modern city in the Mediterranean Sea. It's thought that Alexander himself and later figures like Cleopatra and Mark Antony are also buried in the ancient city. But where exactly is unknown. While the modern city persists, the ancient can feel harder to pin down, more like a memory than something material.
6: I'm often asked about Alexandria and its history, and people expect me to reply with these amazing figures and dates and wars. And I'm just going to quote part of my preface, which has actually turned into a kind of poem on social media for some reason. And it's really what I think of when I close my eyes and think about Alexandria. To me, Alexandria is a pleasant feeling in my core, a little root that sprouts no matter where I might be. It's warm days and breezy nights. It's loud waves and quiet sunsets, ancient artifacts, Art Deco theatres, palm trees, street florists and green shutters. It's people watching from the balcony and cats roaming around my feet. It's the sound of a classical melody in the moonlit cafe.
5: It sounds like a love poem.
6: The book has been variously described in those terms as a love poem. And I think there's something about it being an ode to the city of my parents, grandparents, great-grandparents. But also there's something about the imperfection of the city that does make it seem like love to me, because love isn't straightforward. And this city's never had a straightforward history. And like I said, it endures, which I think is something that love does as well.
5: This episode is part of our ongoing series exploring significant port cities around the world. I'm speaking with writer and scholar Islam Issa, discussing his book, Alexandria, the City That Changed the World.

0: Alexander the Great in the 4th century BC probably has one main goal, and that's world domination. So when he stumbles on Alexandria, and I say stumbles because I don't think he knew exactly what he was in for when he went there. Legend has it, and this is the Alexandrian founding myth, that he saw a vision in which an old man, presumably Homer, spoke to him about the island of Pharos that's mentioned in Homer's poetry. Mm-hmm. We have to remember that Homer's poetry at that time is, in the absence of scripture, is and history, is very much seen as fact. So he ventures to this island of Pharos that's part of the Greek imagination because it's mentioned in Homer. Mm. And Helen of Troy's supposed to have been there and so on. And when he arrives, it's probably something of an anticlimax, but he also sees the potential of this place in terms of location. It's all about location with Alexandria and Alexander at the beginning. This is a place at the intersection of the continents. It can link the Hellenistic world with the East, as he would have seen it, or Asia, mm-hmm. where he wanted to continue. And it was also part of Egypt, and Egypt was a phenomenal civilization already. Just to put it into perspective, when Alexander the Great arrives at the spot that would become Alexandria, he's halfway in time between us and the pyramids of Giza. Ah. That tells you how old Egypt is and how established it is. And so when he arrives, I think he finds that this is a place that can benefit him in terms of location, linking the continents. There's a huge grain supply that can feed his army. And on top of that, there are some surprises. There's a lake, Lake Mareotis, to the south mm-hmm. of that location. And then you have the Pharos Island just to the north of the Mediterranean, which he would then connect to the fishing villages that were there with a causeway. And that would create the ports of Alexandria. And then there were also canals that had already been built by the Egyptians, and there was a link to the Nile through them and to the Nile Delta. So a lot of it is to do with water.
1: Mm-hmm. I think he knelt, the story is that he knelt down and began designing this city. Paint that picture if you don't mind.
0: Of course. As Alexander arrives at this location, he's in awe of its potential. Mm. And legend has it that he's so excited that he gets down on his knees and begins to scribble in the sand a design for this great city. And the city will have the ports, it will have the squares and the temples, but it will also have a shrine to the muses, which is going to become the great library. And he's so excited that he decides to build this heptastadion, this causeway, immediately that connects the Pharos Island with the coast. Mm-hmm. There are a couple of different versions of the founding story.
1: Yeah.
0: What's fascinating about them is that despite the fact that they can be viewed as myth, they are still very important to Alexandrians today. Mm-hmm. In one version, Alexander scribbles on the sand. In another version, he asks his men, including Dinocrates, the architect, for a piece of chalk. They take a while to get one, so he's too excited and he reaches for the closest thing he can find, which is grains of barley. And to everyone's surprise, he gets down on his knees and begins to use the barley in his fingers to sketch this map out on the sandy floor. There's possibly some symbolism to the fact he uses the barley, because it's said that when he finished the design, a flock of birds appeared from the horizon and went down to the grain and devoured it. And Alexander gets confused and startled, but the people around him assure him that this was a sign that the city would be the nurse and feeder of many nations. And there's another version where he begins to mark the city's perimeter with barley flour. And again, when it's taken and the birds fly up with it, the priests tell him not to worry because this means the city would prosper. And there's a really nice little prophecy as well, which is that the city will feed the whole inhabited world, and those who are born in it will reach all parts of the world, just as the birds fly over the whole earth. And that's a very heartening thing for me as a British Alexandrian who has reached different parts of the world.
1: Yeah. As you say, he chooses this location partly because the dream kind of necessitated a port city, as you say, that one that sat at the intersection of three continents, but also on the water. What does that tell us about the significance of port cities at that time?
0: Port cities have the advantage of helping both the military and trade. I think Alexander will take it a step further with his vision for the city. But those are the basic things that you can feed your army and that you can feed your people and trade, both importing and exporting.
1: Yeah.
0: Alexander goes a bit further. He gets Dinocrates of Rhodes, the architect, to design a city that is a lot more functional than just having a port. But for example, he wants streets built at angles that welcome the sea breeze, because at the time we think at the time it's thought there's a good wind and a bad wind that comes from the sea. Mm. So he wanted to make use of that good wind.
1: Mm-hmm. Where would that appreciation of port cities have come from at the time?
0: Alexander was taking ideas from his teacher, Aristotle. Aristotle certainly spoke about city planning and didn't exclude port towns from that kind of city planning.
1: Mm-hmm.
0: They took the ideas of Dinocrates, of Rhodes, who was this brilliant, respected architect at the time, who also had ideas for how the port town would work.
1: Mm-hmm. Islam, you argue that Alexandria was the result of a gamble, a new hypothesis for what a city could be. What new ideas went into the creation of Alexandria?
0: Yeah, I think that there were two radical ideas.
1: Mm-hmm.
0: And the first of these was from Alexander, or at least from the very start, which is that you can gather people from different parts of the world to work together and live together in relative tolerance.
1: Mm-hmm.
0: And as a result, you can be a world trading center, an economic power. And true enough, from the very start, Alexander invited people from different parts of the world. There were obviously the Greeks and some Europeans. People came from the east, from the Levant.
1: Mm.
0: There were many Jews who came into the city and formed around a fifth of its original population. From the west, we have people from the Maghreb region, and from the south, from Nubia. And on top of that, all the Egyptians that went, and even evidence of some Indians coming early on in Alexandria's history. So that's the first radical idea.
1: Mm-hmm.
0: The second one I can summarize as knowledge equals power. And that's enacted more so by Ptolemy the First and afterwards his son Ptolemy the Second. And it's this idea that if you can collect and look after and generate and disseminate knowledge, then you will become a power, a global power. And it's a very interesting idea of soft power here. Soft power through knowledge, through books, through the great library and the research center that was adjacent to it.
1: You call them radical ideas, but just to really underline that, how common was it that in the founding or developing of cities at the time that hybridity or multiculturalism or knowledge as power were actually seen as integral to a city?
0: Certainly, from Alexander's perspective, he would have been expected to Hellenize rather than to harmonize. There was a hierarchy of races and of peoples and of civilizations, some of which looked down on others. So when we look at the example of the Persians going to Egypt just before Alexander, they were very insulting towards the Egyptian priests and towards Egyptian culture. They looked down on it. They sacrificed one of the gods, the bull Apis. And actually, this helped Alexander, because when he arrived, he was seen by Egyptians as somebody who is liberating them from the Persians. Mm-hmm. So that's a good example of the fact that not all cultures are respected when an invader arrives. Even Alexander's teacher, Aristotle, would have differentiated between the Greeks and the barbarians, with the Greeks being higher in the hierarchy. Mm-hmm. So there's certainly a vision to what Alexander did that would have been quite different from Hellenistic rulers before him. And in terms of soft power, I think this is a new idea of how to create soft power. Mm-hmm. The idea to collect books is not new in the sense that people did have libraries, but these were often private libraries rather than state-endorsed ones, let alone endorsed at such a level as the Library of Alexandria was. But it's not just a book collecting project. The idea was to collate and disseminate and in turn instruct and in turn become well known throughout the world as a place of knowledge, and that way create a global learning capital, a center of learning that attracts people from different parts of the world to study there and live there, and through which research can be carried out for directly for the benefit of the city and directly for the benefit of its trade, actually for the benefit of its port. Mm-hmm. So there would have been research that was state endorsed specifically for profit as well.
1: Yeah. So at the heart of that, as you say, is very shortly after the city itself began to come up, its founders started laying the intellectual foundations, which at the heart of which was, of course, the Library of Alexandria. Why was the library and this exercise of collecting the world's books so important to the kind of city that they wanted to create?
0: Part of the appeal of the books and the library is to put Alexandria on the map as an autonomous place that's actually not necessarily linked to Egypt, not necessarily linked to the rest of the Ptolemaic Empire. Alexandria has its own reputation and its own image. And in turn, that attracts people to go there. It attracts trade, but it also attracts scholars. These scholars are there not just to research for the sake of it, but they can also do research that is specifically relevant to the city and that can help it make further profits. The relationships with foreign empires and rulers was also built upon this idea that they would write to them about books, they would boast to them about the knowledge that was coming out of Alexandria as well. So it served multiple purposes. It would make Alexandria a world power, not just in terms of knowledge, but economically as well. So the two ideas are linked as a global trading hub and as a global knowledge capital.
1: I guess, as you say, the place became a gathering place for the world's greatest intellectuals. They came from all over the place and they lived a very good life, it sounds like, in Alexandria. And what follows is a really impressive list of discoveries and ideas that reshaped the world as we know it. I'm wondering, when you think of that list, who immediately comes to mind?
0: For me, I would say that Heron of Alexandria immediately comes to mind as an inventor of such exciting things as vending machines, for example, and singing puppets and self-powered carts, which is basically like robots. Mm. So he comes to mind immediately. There are probably others that would come to mind more generally, like Claudius Ptolemy, who wrote very influential geographic texts. Aristarchus in the 3rd century BC immediately comes to mind as well, because he's the first to advocate heliocentrism, this idea that the sun is the center of the universe, and he caused a real stir, and he wasn't it wasn't accepted for centuries until the Copernican Revolution and so on.
1: In a way, he, in fact, he was written out of that discovery by Copernicus. And it wasn't even until much after Copernicus that we actually learned the origin of that story was Alexandria.
0: Sure, yeah. I mean, Copernicus, we have from his drafts, would appear to be notes about Aristarchus, and then he changes his mind before he sends this to his publisher, mm-hmm. because he doesn't want to be the second person to figure it out, or third.
1: Understandably.
0: But by the time we get to the European Renaissance, mm-hmm. There's a lot of interest in Aristarchus again, who's, of course, from the 3rd century BC, so quite a while before that.
1: Mathematics figured prominently in the work of scholars in Alexandria.
0: Certainly Euclid of Alexandria, who was there very early on in the city's history and wrote about geometry in his multi-volume Elements. And that was used right until the 20th century as a key textbook on geometry. There are other examples, Apollonius, who was known as the great geometer, he invented a handheld analog calculator, later known as the astrolabe, which literally means the taker of the stars, and would be advanced after him. And certainly Hypatia of Alexandria, who's one of the most significant female scholars of that era, whose story is rather tragic, but who certainly made advances in mathematics and philosophy.

Knowledge creation was a central part of Alexandria's identity. In his book, Alexandria, the City That Changed the World, writer and scholar Islam Issa lays out how knowledge gathering went on to become an important and sometimes aggressive policy. This is Ideas. I'm Nahla Ayed.

0: Xander believed knowledge was power. He wanted his namesake city to be a seat of learning. This drive fed the establishment of the Library of Alexandria, one of the largest and most important of the ancient world.
1: Well, the letter of Aristeas, which is the first mention we have of the library in the 2nd century BC, says that Demetrius, who was the first librarian hired by Ptolemy I, was tasked with finding, and I quote, every book in the world. That's the job description. So that is obviously not too selective, but as a concept, it's the idea that they could prescribe themselves as the caretakers of the world's knowledge. And so the ultimate library, if you like, could garner ultimate power.
0: In his book, Islam Isa describes the wheeling, dealing, and sometimes thieving that went into Alexandria's mission to be the book capital of the world.
1: So one of these was to write to different leaders around the world, and they did so and ask for any books to be delivered to them. There were some other interesting techniques, like searching anyone who enters the city. Every ship that came to the port was searched, not for contraband, but for books.
0: Wow.
1: The book was found, it was taken to the library where it would be copied, and in all likelihood, the owner would probably get the copy back, not the original. There were other tactics, like sending agents around the region to collect books and bring them back to Alexandria. There was a stage even where they embargoed the export of papyrus because Pergamon was trying to compete in terms of getting books, and they didn't want others to be able to get as many books as them.
0: That was a rival city in Turkey.
1: Exactly. And that's where we get the term parchment, because they began to write in animal hides there. So there were lots of different ways of trying to acquire the books.
0: And some of those ways could be violent and expensive and maybe even aggressive.
1: Yes, there's a famous example where they asked Athens to borrow their prized possession, which was the original papyrus works of the three famous Greek tragedians, and they paid a huge deposit to borrow them, 15 talents, which is about 450 kilograms of gold today. And once the library had its hand on these, they weren't going back, and actually they just kept them and didn't mind paying the deposit. I guess it reached a stage where they had to figure out whether the relationship with that foreign government was worth doing such a thing, and it became a weighing game in that sense.
0: Extraordinary.
1: It also meant that there were obviously there was a black market, because if you want to acquire every book in the world, then anything that's written will be purchased. So people just started to write anything or write books that were anonymous, or pretended they'd listened to someone famous and wrote what they heard. So there was a lot of unauthorized content, forgeries, and it took a while for the Library of Alexandria to notice that not all books were necessarily equal.
0: Mm. The extraordinary thing that happens in this whole process, which I found absolutely fascinating, is that for the first time in human history, and you point this out in the book, that books had become a valuable commodity, like precious stones and oil and wheat.
1: Yes, it's a fascinating development, isn't it?
0: Mm-hmm.
1: Books could become so valuable, so wanted, so state endorsed the whole process. The fact that the city's makeup begins to change, and so the markets begin to sell books, and people obviously who are visiting Alexandria for trade will want to go back with a souvenir of a book. But obviously it would have to be a copy of a book that the library won't take from them on their way out. But it's a business opportunity for so many people, and I think it's a fascinating development that books have this value as a commodity, but obviously it leads to all sorts of issues in terms of underground activity and black markets as well.
0: Yeah. There was a sign apparently hanging in there that said it was a place of the cure of the souls. But it no longer exists. Those books no longer exist in that form in that building. What happened to the library in the end?
1: There are lots of theories about what happened to the library. There's an idea that it maybe was burnt down, and certainly there were fires that affected it. What we can say for sure is there was a decline. So just in the same way that it was supported as a state endeavor and all these resources were put into it, there came a time when these resources were reduced, or when the head librarian, who is actually a kind of minister, the head librarian lived in the royal palace, tutored the prince and princess. And there was a time when the Ptolemies eventually gave that role, for example, to army generals or friends, not to scholars. So as a result, there was some decline there. As freedoms reduced during certain times, scholars may have left and left with books as well. There were periods where scholars were removed from the city for various reasons. So we know that during Julius Caesar's attack, his war with Cleopatra's brother in the first century BC, that the library is partially destroyed with a fire that Caesar admits in his autobiography. When Octavian or Augustus takes over Egypt, he orders some books to be burnt. The third century, Caracalla, a Roman emperor, attacks the city and burns some of the Aristotelian books. Aurelian, after him, burns part of the royal quarter, which is where the library was. We also have the rise of Christianity, and some of the so-called pagan books were destroyed at that time. We have a report in the 5th century of empty shelves from the Roman historian Orosius. And so it's still there in the 5th century, but it's gone through this steady decline until it vanishes.
0: You write in your book that Alexandria is a megalopolis without which Judaism, Christianity, and Islam would be unrecognizable. What would you say are the major, you know, the biggest contributions the city made to each religious tradition? So maybe starting with Judaism.
1: Well, when it comes to Judaism, the history of the Jews in Alexandria is naturally longer than the history of the Christians and the Muslims. Mm-hmm. The Jews were in Egypt even before Alexandria's founding. And from the very start of Alexandria's founding, a tax exemption was created by Alexander that encouraged Jewish populations to move there. They even joined the army. And to add to that, the Ptolemies also ruled Palestine. So there was a real link with Jews, and they were an important demographic in Alexandria's early history. They had their own district, and they were able, promised to worship in peace there and carry out their rituals in peace there. One of the things that this resulted in was the translation of the Hebrew Bible into Greek. So Ptolemy II contacts Jerusalem's high priest, and they summon Jewish scholars to Alexandria to translate the Hebrew Bible. This is a really important event because it allows the Jews of Alexandria to more fully integrate into that society, because by the second, third, fourth generation of Jews in Alexandria, they no longer understand Hebrew and they know Greek, or Alexandrian Greek, Koine Greek, which is a language that Jesus is thought to have spoken. So they translate this Hebrew Bible into Greek, today known as the Septuagint. It's obviously one of the most influential translations of anything in history, in large part because it's going to be used in the composition of the New Testament and adopted by the church afterwards. There are other such examples as far as the Jews of Alexandria are concerned. By Ptolemy V's reign, so we're talking early 2nd century BC, there's the most magnificent synagogue in the region, according to rabbinic texts. Even as we go further along, we see that a Jewish philosopher, for example, Maimonides in the 12th century, writes the Mishneh Torah in Alexandria, which is the only medieval work that compiles every aspect of Jewish observance. So there's a really long and important history.
0: Mm-hmm. Yes. And equally for Christianity as well. Maybe perhaps not as long as you say, but what's the influence? How did Alexandria help shape Christianity and the practice of Christianity?
1: Alexandria's Christians are certainly influenced by the different religions and makeups in the city already. So we have Egyptian mysticism, Greek thought like Platonism, Neoplatonism, Jewish tradition. There were Buddhists in Alexandria from the first century as well. So all of these help to shape the Christianity of Alexandria. One of the key things that we have to remember is that Alexandria is seen as a kind of liberal place that allows different people to come and take refuge there. And Christianity is initially a very niche religion before the Roman Empire adopts it under Constantine. So they're welcomed there and they begin to see the influence of these other religions around them. And one of the key things, for example, one of the key groups, for example, is the Gnostic group, that they were being treated badly by the Romans. And so they began to think about their place within humanity and divine wisdom. And this took on a very esoteric kind of more mystical idea of religion. And so both the Jews and the Christians take on this Gnostic idea. Christianity is also something that women are attracted to in Alexandria, because women have a bigger role in society in Alexandria than in other places. So women began to take a more active role in the faith's development as a result. Just to give an example of that earlier, you know, the medical school of Alexandria welcomed women, whereas in Athens, it didn't.
0: Oh, wow.
1: So those are some of the key ideas. But then we also get church fathers like Clement of Alexandria, his student Origen of Alexandria, who writes some influential texts about Christianity. And in Alexandria, the idea of allegory is developed quite a bit more. And it seems to have lasted in Christianity as a whole, where lots of the stories of the New Testament are taken for their allegorical value first and foremost. We also have in the 4th century Arius. Arius was a significant scholar of Christianity who advocated for a hierarchy in the Trinity.
0: Mm-hmm.
1: And this was influential in Alexandria that a council of Christian bishops was gathered together by the emperor in Turkey, today's Turkey, and they set to settle the issue with the Nicene Creed, which was a direct response to Arius's ideas. In the 5th century as well, Alexandria's Christian scholars combined the Old Testament and the New Testament into a single manuscript, which is a huge event as well, still known today as the Codex of Alexandria.
0: It's also essentially how Christianity enters Africa, Alexandria.
1: Absolutely. When one of the key figures in Alexandria's history, even today, is St. Mark the Evangelist. And St. Mark the Evangelist is an important figure because it's thought that he witnessed both the crucifixion and resurrection of Jesus. And he was somebody who arrived in Alexandria and preached the new faith. Initially, he only stayed for a short while, but he managed to found what became the Church of Alexandria and would later become the Orthodox Church or the Coptic Church. And this is essentially the way or the route through which Christianity spread into Africa through Alexandria.
0: Yeah. And finally, just on this list, Islam. was also shaped by Alexandria and the belief of its people in Islam. Just one or two things that you think the city changed or affected or influenced in the practice of the religion.
1: Okay. If I had to pick two things,
0: yeah.
1: I'd say one of them is the development of Sufism and mystic Islamic faith, because as mentioned, the Jews went to a more mystic idea of Judaism through their Gnostic beliefs, and the Christians were influenced by that. And I would also say that the Muslims were, because this was a haven for Sufis who could express themselves philosophically in a capital of philosophy, and who could move away from more orthodox ideas that were imposed in other parts of the region. You know, one of the most famous Islamic poems of all time, the Qasida Burda, or the Poem of the Mantle, was written in Alexandria in the 11th century by a man named Al-Busiri, who is a student of Al-Mursi Abul Abbas, who's the saint of the city. The second thing would probably be the architecture, Islamic architecture, because when it came to the Umayyads, they wanted to build these ostentatious mosques. And so what they'd found in Alexandria was this history of Egyptian and Greek temples, synagogues, churches, and they were influenced by them. So there was one particular temple, which was a so-called pagan temple, which had a golden dome. And this shimmering golden layer was a technique long used in Alexandria. So in 7th century Jerusalem, the Umayyads built the Dome of the Rock with a golden dome. And then they built the Dome of the Rock with an octagonal design that they borrowed from the Alexandrian Cathedral, the Church of St. John the Baptist, that had an octagonal design. And we know that Alexandrian artists were transported in numbers to Palestine to construct the Al-Aqsa Mosque. They were also transported to Damascus, where they constructed the Umayyad Mosque, or the Mosque of Damascus. So all of these places have this astonishing Alexandria-inspired mosaic style. And so Alexandria's influence on Islam actually extends to architecture and that kind of tradition.
0: Yeah, I'm not sure I knew that, actually. That's fascinating. We've been talking about religion and how each has been influenced by Alexandria, but what models, or what's the main model for religious coexistence that you see in that city's long history? Like, how is it that it was ensured that that cocktail of religions was able to, most of the time, not always, but harmoniously exist at the same time?
1: The first thing that was done by the Ptolemies was actually to create a new god, Serapis. And he's an amalgamation of Greek and Egyptian gods. And this was a way of trying to appease both and get them to see some mutuality. And to a large extent, that did work. When it came to the early Jews, it was about respecting their culture and respecting their traditions. And we have, even from the famous Cleopatra's time, we have documents that show that she was funding renovations of synagogues and so on, and that the rituals of the city weren't imposed on them. So this is something that would actually create issues further along the line. But where there were certain sacrifices or rituals, these didn't have to take place in the synagogues. And so we have a really interesting model there for the first four centuries. There was no ghettoization for the first four centuries. And things do change as the city's history goes along, and it doesn't remain within that ideal for its whole history, of course.
0: Yeah, and you point out some of those episodes in Alexandria's history where it did become a site of religious persecution and violence. What do you make of that pendulum swing between tolerance and hostility? What does it say?
1: Well, I don't think that the pendulum swing is inevitable. That's the first thing. I think it's a result of rhetoric and policies. Mm. And a lot of the changes that happened in Egypt are as a result of Roman influence. When we look at Alexandria, even if we're not idealizing and just being pragmatic, there was relative religious tolerance for those first four centuries of the city's existence. The Roman influence changes that. And there are a few reasons for that. One of these is actually a kind of divide and conquer idea, which isn't just a phrase. It's actually a very viable tactic for the Romans, divide and conquer. The second would probably be the idea of citizenship. Now, Alexandria gave citizenship to Jews, for example. Now, once it becomes part of the Roman Empire, Alexandrians were still entitled to Roman citizenship, despite the rest of Egypt not being entitled to Roman citizenship. So this makes Jewish Alexandrians a problem for the Romans, because that means that there will be Jewish Roman citizens. And so the idea of citizenship and the kind of exclusivity and importance of Roman citizenship is one of the things that changes the state of play in Alexandria.
0: Yeah. Port cities' location gives them power, of course, both economic and political, but it also makes them vulnerable to invasion. And I wonder how that dynamic of both strength and vulnerability shaped Alexandria's political fortunes.
1: Certainly, the fact it's accessible from both land and sea makes it vulnerable. If a ruler does not strengthen their navy, then they certainly can be attacked. So there's an element of vulnerability in terms of that kind of location. There's also the idea that it's in such a good location that people will want it. People will think, certain rulers will think, this is exactly what I need in order to achieve my goals. So that's certainly true. The other aspect of that is that it brings about pandemics reach it quicker. Because there's so much activity at the port and so many people coming from different parts of the world. So the Black Death reaches Alexandria quite quickly. In the 18th century, cholera reaches Alexandria and then spreads to England, France, and Spain.
0: Well, true to what you're saying, of course, the city changed hands so many times over its history. It was ruled by the Romans, the Umayyads, the Abbasids, as you said earlier, the Fatimids, the Crusaders, the Mamluks, Saladin, the Ottomans. I mean, there are so many people, and of course, the city was coveted because of its what it could bring economically to an empire or to a place. But I wonder why it was an important political prize for so many people, for so many different people.
1: There's something about its history that makes it attractive as well. There's an emulation of Alexander the Great, actually, as a key figure. We see that emulation from the Romans all the way to Napoleon and Muhammad Ali Pasha. They all seem to emulate Alexander and think that this could be the crossroads to some sort of world domination. It's a place where you can be ambitious. There's also this mix of histories. So when you think of certain classical capitals, they might only have one or two of those. But here is a place that actually fulfills the what we call the seven columns of Egyptian identity, if you like. So it's Pharaonic, it's Greco-Roman. Mm. It's Arab, it's Mediterranean, it's Coptic, it's Muslim, and it's African. It's all of those things in a way that many places aren't.
0: We started this conversation by talking about the two founding ideas of Alexandria, hybridity and knowledge as power. You say that Alexandria can be part of the answer to some of the the urgent questions that we have today about our values and relationships and politics. What's the most urgent question today that you think those ideas that Alexandria was built on could help us with today?
1: I think there's something important about people getting along, as simple as that sounds. People letting others live life as they want to be lived without imposition of whatever values they might have and think are important. Alexandria shows us how much can be achieved when that kind of tolerance and liberal ideology is enacted, and how much can go wrong when these ideas are affected.
0: Mm-hmm. What can we learn from Alexandria about the nature of change?
1: Well, one aspect of that is that change is inevitable. There will always be peaks and troughs. Societies undergo change, and external influences, whether they are the force of nature or someone you weren't expecting to appear, can just come out of the blue. It also tells us, I think, to have some humility in the sense that nothing lasts forever. Things can change, and we have the tendency as humans to perceive our own moment as the ultimate moment and assume that things will remain as they are. But actually, we're just a small part of a grander scheme, and much can change in short amount of time in between one generation and the next.
0: The last part of your book is so beautiful and captures so beautifully your feelings about the city. And you talk about walking around and that if you breathe deeply enough, history is in the air. But as you mentioned, ancient Alexandria is a city that has disappeared under modernity. I wonder how much of what you've done here is an attempt at resurrecting that city.
1: I think there's a definite attempt at resurrecting the city, because the historical ancient city is so conspicuously absent when you're there. But I think so much of it is present in the Alexandrian makeup, in how people are, in how people speak about Alexander the Great, in how people boast about their varied ancestries and friends and neighbors, in the fact that actually the erasure of one culture to the next, which happens, for example, in the architecture, when we see a temple become a church, become a mosque, doesn't take away from the story of that particular building. If anything, that particular building or place or square has its own history. And that history, even if it includes an erasure of the past, simply can't erase it, because it's always part of the story of that place. The story of that place lives on. Then you have some places that are just so ordinarily part of everyday life in Alexandria that we almost forget how wonderful and historic they are. So we have the oldest planned street in the world that's still in use, and we have the oldest garden that's still in use. And both of those are places where people walk around casually, aware or unaware of the great history of the city.
0: Yeah.
1: I think that there is something about ideas that extends beyond the physical. We don't necessarily have to see it or touch it for it to be an idea. What makes us human is our ability to tell stories, to create art, to pass on histories. And so the idea itself doesn't have to be physically manifested in front of us for it to hold power and for it to hold significance.
0: There's a lot of hope contained in that answer.
1: I think there's a lot to be said about seeing the best in humanity and hoping that humanity can think of itself in that way, think of itself in a hopeful way. I think the moment where we lose hope is a really sad, sad moment.
0: Islam Aissa, thank you so much for coming in and talking to us about Alexandria. We really appreciate it.
1: It's a real pleasure. Thank you for having me.

I've been speaking with Islam Issa, professor of public humanities at Birmingham City University and author of Alexandria, the city that changed the world. This episode is part of our ongoing series on significant port cities. You can listen to other episodes about Singapore and Elmina in our podcast feed. 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This episode was produced by Pauline Holdsworth and Naheed Mustafa. Our web producer is Lisa Ayuso. Technical production.

0: Moose says being part of an indigenous crew, she feels a special responsibility for giving back to Mother Earth.
1: Maybe my grandchildren, they'll be able to run through these forests.
0: Karen Pauls, CBC News near Devil's Lake, Manitoba.
2: And that is The World is Out. 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
3: Here's your evening weather forecast. In Fort Chipewyan and the park tonight, a few showers ending early this evening, then partly cloudy with the chance of showers, clearing late this evening, low 11. In Clutsuquet tonight, partly cloudy, clearing this evening, low 9. Hay River tonight, partly cloudy, clearing late this evening, low 8. In Fort Simpson tonight, clear, low 6. And in Yellowknife tonight, partly cloudy with the chance of showers early this evening, then clear, low 7.
4: Hey, I'm Tom Power. Welcome to Q. A lot of comics get into comedy because, you know, they were told their whole lives how funny they are. They go to an open mic night with their friends. They go, come on, man, you're so funny. Get up there. You'll be hilarious. And they do, and they kill it, and their lives are straightened out. Not Julie Kim. She says she grew up being told to keep it down, play it straight. In fact, the only reason she took a comedy class at all was to get better at public speaking for her corporate job. She'll tell you how that led to becoming one of Canada's top comedians. Julie Kim, coming up. Plus, when you think about ballet, words like poise and posture may come to mind. Jera Wolf is a choreographer who's made a living telling dancers to let it all go, release, be free, be yourself. He'll be here to tell you about his new work called Kismet. All that coming up on Q. For some parents, maybe you if you're a parent, or maybe your own parents, it's a nightmare scenario. Your kid is on the pathway to becoming a doctor or a lawyer or, I don't know, for example, an industrial engineer with a very steady corporate job. You know, something secure. And all of a sudden, the parent gets a phone call. Your kid's telling you, actually, I want to do stand-up comedy. Actually, I want to have a career in the arts. That's what Julie Kim did. Luckily for her. Luckily for parents everywhere, and luckily for any kids listening to this that are currently about to tell their parents that they're going to drop out of school to do comedy, that switch really paid off, and Julie has become one of Canada's top comedians.
5: They say things like, oh, your baby's so beautiful. It must be because she's half Asian, which is nice. Like, it's very much a compliment to her, but I think very much an indirect insult to me. I think, right? Because what are they really saying? It's like they're saying, Julie, your baby's going to look just like you, but thankfully, not too much, okay? They're saying, Julie, you look okay, but have you considered a Caucasian filter, huh?
4: Julie's based in Vancouver. She's from Toronto. She's toured all over the States and Canada. She supported the likes of Ronnie Chang and Rick Mercer. She wrote for shows like Kim's Convenience and Run the Burbs. Do you remember a few years back at the Juno Awards, Simu Liu from Kim's Convenience and, you know, Marvel fame, did like a parody of I Am Canadian? She wrote that. Julie was back home in Toronto recording a live episode of her podcast, Bothered. That's where she talks about things that bother her and a celebrity guest, the things that bother them. And while she was here, Julie dropped by our studio to talk about her strange journey in comedy. I started by asking her about her life before stand-up and how that well-paying corporate career plan got derailed in the first place. Heads up, if there are some younger listeners in the room, the language is on the explicit side. Here's Julie Kim.
6: I just knew I wanted to do something conventional. I came from a family where, you know, my parents worked very hard, literally. They ran their own convenience store, getting, making dollars a day, working really hard. So I knew there was no backup
4: Julie
6: there.
4: Julie Kim, parents ran a convenience store.
6: Truly. And our last name was actually Kim. But yeah, we lived on top of it. That was like our life. Mm-hmm. And so I just knew that I had to do something where I made some money. Like, I wasn't going to fall back on anything, like wealthy parents. And I also, you know, as the eldest child, had it ingrained in me that, like, I had some sort of, you know, filial responsibility. So I definitely went into things that were more conventional.
4: And why, and if that was, you wanting to do stand-up comedy was motivated by wanting to be a better public speaker at work, is that right?
6: A better speaker, because as a young woman, and maybe as a young woman who is a woman of color, I realized that, like, everybody was talking over me, and I would have what I thought were good ideas, and people would ignore me. Every woman has a story, Tom, of saying, like, them just saying something in a meeting and being completely unheard, or just like ignored, and then some old guy named Bruce says the exact same thing, and everyone's like, oh, that's a great idea, Bruce, you're such a genius, that's why you're our CEO. And then you're just sitting here like, what the frig is going on in this world? So I just remember that happening a lot when I first went into working. And what I noticed was that the people who were listened to were often people who had automatic respect and entitlement, of course, but also anybody else who spoke well. And I thought, well, that is a power that I can learn. So I set out to become a better speaker by doing guest lectures and practicing, but also I thought stand-up comedy would be like the main way I could command attention in a room. And I didn't realize that I would like just keep doing it and never stop and have that be the thing I love.
4: I'm surprised too, not because you're so good, but because I feel like you got some weird advice when you first started. Remember those stand-up comedy classes? Can you talk about that?
6: Yeah. So yeah, I mean, sometimes the people that teach these courses are not like, you know, the most active in the scene or whatever. And so, yeah, I took two courses, and one of the teachers was, you know, an older gentleman, and he wasn't really like a club comic, but he was like more of a corporate comic. And he told, I'll just never remember this. I think it was partway through the course. He said, look, ladies, most of the people that are going to be in the audiences are men, and you know men. So you don't want to look too good. Otherwise, they're going to get distracted and not pay attention to your jokes. And he said, and the ladies that are there might be there as dates to those men. You don't want to look too good or sound like you're too confident, because then they won't enjoy your joke, because they'll be jealous of you. It's so gross.
4: Well, wasn't there also like a don't nag? Don't sound like you're nagging if you're a woman comedian?
6: Yes, as a female comedian, men have enough nagging through their mothers and their partners. So if you sound like you're talking down to them or teaching them something, they're going to automatically shut off their ears.
4: Oh my God.
6: And that's the only way I know how to talk, Tom. So I don't know what I'm going to do about that.
4: What did you make of that at the time? What did you make when you were sitting in the class and someone saying that? And you were accomplished at that point. You know?
6: I mean, at that, I would love to say I stood up and I said, that is a disgusting thing to say. Old man, I reject that and the whole patriarchy. Oh, sure, and I left, but I didn't. I was just like, oh, that's good to know. Because just as in life, you hear things and then later you learn, oh, that was bullshit. And then you filter it out.
4: So then you start doing it for real. Then you start doing stand-up, you start doing mics, you start doing some shows. My understanding is not a lot of Asian Canadian comedians at all.
6: When I started?
4: And almost like no Asian Canadian women except for you. Is that right?
6: I don't remember there being any Asian female comedians in Canada at the time. I think the only one that like anybody really knew was Margaret Cho when I started like 12 years ago. That was it.
4: Did you feel like the doors were open to you when you started doing stand-up in Canada?
6: I feel like my perception was that in the beginning, the barriers had a lot more to do with being a woman than anything that was racial or cultural. And they're not visible barriers or doors that are closed. They are things like the idea that we already have a woman on the show, so maybe you can join next week.
4: People would say that stuff like that to you.
6: Yeah, things like that. And then like other comedians would police what we would say. They'd be like, oh, you know, like women are always talking about their vaginas. Oh yeah, have you heard a man go 5 minutes without talking about his, I don't know if I can like his dick, right? Like they're always talking about their dicks. Mm-hmm. And then like, when I got married and had a kid and started talking about a C-section, and they're good jokes about C-sections.
5: So I had a C-section by choice. They think that women who choose to have C-sections only do it because, you know, you're afraid of going through the worst pain of your life, or you don't want to stretch out and ruin your vagina, or you don't want to take a giant crap on the delivery room floor, right? But for me, no, it was not one of those things. It was all of those things. Yes.
6: So I still get comments. Oh, women always talking about their private parts. Like, so dumb.
4: I heard you tell a story about that you told that story about having a C-section on. Yeah. And then someone like said something to you.
6: Yeah. It's a clip that went kind of viral. And by that, 10 million views on Instagram alone. This is an actual show in Whistler, BC, last March, March 2025. I'm just doing a normal set. We almost didn't record it because it was just like an awkwardly shaped theater. I'm doing this joke about my C-section, and a man at the show in the front row stopped me to say that he reads scientific studies for fun and that I should have actually had a natural birth because then that way the bacteria gets on the baby. Jesus. And it was hilarious.
7: What did you say back?
6: I just said, are you here alone, sir? That was the first thing. And he was alone. He was pretending the people next to him were his friends, and they're like, we don't know him at all. And then I let him keep talking because this is what you have to do with stupid people, right?
7: Yeah, you let
6: them talk, and they just reveal that they're even stupider than you thought at the beginning. Then he started explaining it. Then at one point, he turned to the audience, and I'm like, no. Don't talk to them. I said, I am the star of the show. And then we just kept going a little bit. And then at the end, I said, you know what? It's fine. When I had the baby, I said, you know what? Just swaddle her around there. And I told him that I dipped her back in a few times. Just stupid stuff. And this is, I'm really glad that it happened. I'm really glad that it was recorded, but I'm really glad that, because I can be a serious person because I have a serious and structured background. And I have, like the strong sense of justice. I really can get so serious to the point of being boring sometimes. So I really have to be conscious that I'm light and fun right now. I'm stage Julie. So I let this happen and I just had fun with him rather than shutting him down.
7: Yeah.
6: And it was very fun.
7: It's really clear that from the get-go, you loved stand-up comedy. That it was something you went into to get a bit better at speaking, mm-hmm. and that you did these shows. Like, what is it that you think you were getting out of it? What is it that you think you were getting out of it that you know?
6: Oh, I like this question. So I think what I have got out of it in the past, or what I wanted, is different than now. So in the beginning, I wanted to do a very difficult thing.
7: That was very impressive, by the way. A little retake. We're going to do a little edit there. That was amazing.
6: Okay. It would be funny if you kept that in.
7: Yeah. We might now. So hold on. When you what did you want out of it when you started versus now?
6: I wanted to become a good speaker, and I knew that stand-up was a very difficult thing to do. I just wanted the challenge. I can't say that I loved it, but I wanted to do something different, and it was a neat thing to talk about at parties or whatever. Over the years, it has changed a lot. I didn't think in the beginning that this was something I could do for a living. Comedy is this thing where like a few people do it super well and they're like millionaires and everybody else is down here and doing it part-time like a CFL player. Do you know what I mean? Yeah. So I didn't think it was something I could do the whole time. So you know what I actually did? I have a comedy girlfriend who also like worked a corporate job and was trying to do this thing. We call ourselves our own sugar daddies because we work and make money, legitimate money in legitimate jobs, and then take that money and invest it. And I'm going to fly myself to Edmonton to do a middle spot at this show so that next time they might consider me as a headliner or whatever.
7: Did you quit your job?
6: Yeah. So what I did was I structured a plan where I would like work less and less professional work and more comedy and then like cross this bridge. So yeah, I started working independently as a contractor and then taking on like 75% work and 50% work and then 25% work until like just a few years ago. And now I'm doing like comedy, but also so many comedy adjacent things.
7: What do you remember about the day that you went from 25% to zero?
6: Oh, well, yeah, I was scared shitless, quite frankly. I mean, it's really scary to have to do that. And after you have a family, like a husband and a daughter, a young kid. But then I also thought, you know what? If I ever don't actually take a shot at this thing, it will be the biggest regret of my life.
7: I'm Tom Power. You're listening to Q. You're in the middle of my conversation with the Canadian comedian Julie Kim. We're talking about her journey in stand-up, about doing stand-up in the first place to get better at corporate public speaking and how that led to her becoming a pretty great stand-up. There's another sort of life event that happened to Julie that changed her stand-up. That's where we pick things up with a little clip of Julie doing stand-up, talking about dance.
5: Dad out there who's trying his best. Like last time, it was a dad with a baby strapped to his chest and a little toddler who's just doing his best, running after them, dropping snacks and going crazy. And I went to that man and I said, hey, I want you to know that I've seen what you've been doing and it's nothing special. Thousands of women at this second are doing what you're doing, but well, okay?
4: As someone with a 9-month old at the house, I am blissfully aware of what you're talking about there.
6: You are. Are you called a hero for doing just baseline stuff all the time?
4: I am praised for doing the lowest bar minimum. I really do notice it.
6: The bar is underground. Yeah, you really. Admit, like, right? And what do you say? So because I feel like there's a chance, there's an opportunity you have here, Tom, for some allyship. And every time someone compliments you, you could be like, actually, let me show you this 2-hour movie documentary about the unfair treatment of men and women.
4: I tend to say, I'm just being a dad. That's what I say. I'm just being a dad. Like, yeah. I try not to say, like, oh, thank you.
6: Oh, that makes you sound even better. That makes you sound like you're humble about being so amazing. Was that your plan?
4: No, the goal is to go like, hey, this is nothing special. This is just what's expected of everybody.
6: Then they're going to think better of you, just so you know. That's not your fault.
4: But that's what I'm secretly looking for.
6: I know.
4: I'm only kidding. But you talked about this earlier, that being when you became a mom, it kind of changed your fiduciary responsibility around stand-up. Hey, all of a sudden I got to make some money.
6: Yeah.
4: Did it change the stand-up too?
6: Oh, yeah, in the best way. And I'll tell you, like, I told you, like, I love a challenge. I love scarcity. I love, like, to prove people wrong, but not in a way where it's like, oh, I hope these people like me. But I love when I get underestimated, you know? And when I got married,
4: isn't it the best?
6: Yeah. Unless they're right, and then you're like, oh, shit. But but when I got pregnant, I just remember, like, all of a sudden a lot of people saying, oh, that's too bad. You were doing pretty well, because I had started to headline
4: they said,
6: and
4: that's
6: all
4: too
6: that.
4: Bad.
6: Yeah. Like, because, you know, and they didn't mean to be offensive, but there really are not a lot of moms out there traveling and, like, doing that whole thing. There's a lot of dads in comedy talking about being a dad and how hard it is and stuff and traveling, but not a lot of moms. So it's just not in people's, like, paradigm, right? But I remember being like, no, I can't lose this. This is a part of me. So I went back to stand-up very, very shortly after I had my child, by elective C-section, by the way, so it would be more time efficient. And I came back. But here's what happened when I came back. It was very difficult. You're very tired, as you know. But the beautiful part, and people, especially moms, will often say this about anything after having a baby. You have less time. Your ego is gone a lot, like the first few diapers that you're changing and the spit ups and stuff. You're just like, life is about different stuff. And so you're less ego driven, or that's how I felt. So, and you have less time to BS and make stuff up. So whereas previous to having the kid, my comedy was kind of theoretical. One time I was on a bus and did this, you know, this or that. Now the most efficient thing to do was to talk about my real life, which was full of frustrations and events that were good also. And also, I didn't have the time for filters. So for the first time, I would speak, like, literally from my gut and my heart, meaning that for the first time I was actually being authentic and vulnerable, which we're supposed to be as people anyways. And I think that having a kid made me like that as a person, but also I became like that on stage. And then for the first time, I became very congruent, my onstage persona and my real life persona. And they both became less filtered. And then life in a way became easier because I could just be myself every day. A friend of mine asked if I would consider a home birth. We all have a friend that wears too much hemp, right? Yeah. And I was like, home birth? No way. I don't even bake at home. It's too messy. Are you kidding me? Home birth? How do you even get placenta out of the couch? I have no idea what. No way.
4: Let's talk about the podcast. You're in Toronto to record a special for your podcast, Bothered.
6: Yes.
4: You talk about the soul-crushing small things that happen to you and probably to us too. Uh-huh. The moments that would make polite people bite their tongues. Give me some examples.
6: I don't remember writing that, but I like it. Okay. So first of all, I started this podcast because I didn't want just another podcast where I'm talking about this or that or what's going on with the weather. I'm a very, like, to the point person, and I wanted a purpose for the podcast. And I thought about what I could talk about forever that brings me alive and I don't get sick of. And I realized it is once in a while, probably too often, I have these conversations where I tell my friends about this jerk at this place who did this thing.
4: And I saw the one about the middle seat.
6: Oh, you did? That's a very recent one. Yeah, yeah. Like people trying to take my middle seat armrest when clearly he shouldn't be. And he was so rude to me and he grabbed my phone. Oh, you'll have to check it out.
4: Your thesis, and I do appreciate it, is that if you are in the middle seat, you get access to both armrests.
6: It is widely held that that is the unwritten and unspoken rule, except it's spoken when I'm there.
4: So this podcast is an opportunity for you to get some of the minutiae of the things that bothered you off your chest.
6: Yes, just like little stories of microaggressions and things like that. Some of them are racial. Some of them are gender-based. Like, and some of them are just stupid. Like my very first episode was about when I was at this fancy hotel lounge. I was talking on the phone, normal volume, not even on speakerphone, and an old man thought I was speaking too loudly, and he shushed me with his hands.
4: Like, no.
6: Yeah, thank you. Thank you.
4: And by the way, for the radio listeners.
6: Yes. Hand puppet shushing.
4: Yeah, like a hand puppet up and down.
6: Like the most condescending.
4: Yeah.
6: Action you could do.
4: Julie, that's rough.
6: It's so rough. So what I did was, instead of being quiet, I said, oh, never talk to me like that. And I kind of laughed at him because that's a fun thing that I like to do. It's a form of like microfeminism. And I told him to shush. And you know what he did? He went over to the guy manning the lounge and he told the guy, and the guy's like, yeah, I can't even hear her. She's fine. He brought that man over right in front of me so he could explain to him how loud I was. And the man was like, sir, she's fine. And he was there forever trying to do this. Then he left. And then he was with a female partner, and he started talking with some other people, and then because I can't let things go, I said, oh, shh, and I did it back.
4: Oh, you did the hand gesture back?
6: Of course I did. Fantastic. I had to get revenge. This podcast at the core is about justified revenge and rightful rage. Again, I don't love the labels. They're also changing all the time. Now we actually use a different term. We say BIPOC. You know that one? BIPOC. Black, Indigenous, and other people of color. The Asian is silent.
4: How are things now in Canadian comedy versus when you started, in terms of, like, you told me, hey, I was the only Asian woman.
6: Yeah.
4: And there were only like a few Asian men even.
6: Yeah.
4: How are things now compared
6: to that?
4: Just a few.
6: Well, diversity-wise, I feel like it's a lot more diverse.
4: Yeah.
6: And I love it because I feel like the more diverse talent is, then you have normalization of whatever voices coming from faces that are diverse, which is a big deal for representation. We also have a much wider audience base, more females going to comedy.
4: You see that? You really see that?
6: I really see that. And I see in my own shows too, because I did a big cross Canada tour last year with MRG. There'd be people coming, and yeah, a lot of them were Asian, but they would be like, this is my first time at a comedy show. This one young lady in Ottawa said, these are my parents. I just wanted you to meet my parents. They've never come to a comedy show. So like, it's amazing. Like, it really is the best. And
4: yeah.
6: At the end, as long as I make money, just kidding. No, as long as more people are laughing and open to comedy and become fans of comedy, that's good for everybody. Well, right?
4: This is what I want to close out on, because when I asked you earlier, like, what, you know, what is it about stand-up that you went through all this sort of adversity, but you still did stand-up, and asked you what is that you loved about it. You very wisely talked to me about how you maneuvered it. You said, you know, like, I wanted to be better at speaking, so I did this work to get more confidence to be better at speaking.
6: Mm-hmm.
4: And then I found that, and then now I found out a way to be able to do it, be able to make money. I had to be able to figure out how to do this to pay for it.
6: Mm-hmm.
4: I was working another job to pay for comedy. What I haven't heard, and maybe this is a good way to close, is what it actually is about stand-up that you love.
6: Mm-hmm.
4: Like the being on stage, what does it give you?
6: Well, I love creativity. I love living a creative life, because I feel like that I get it's a form of expressing yourself. And the reason that means so much to me is because growing up, I couldn't express myself. I was from a family and a culture, especially as a girl, where I wasn't asked about my feelings and I couldn't express things. I used to repress laughing and smiling and told to not cry as much and things like that. So now, this is complete freedom to express myself in whatever way I want to do. I also get to live my real life, and everything I do, I get to find joy or jokes or whatever in it. So I feel like I really can be a whole human. I'm experiencing life and God, it sounds like I'm on drugs, but I really am not on drugs.
8: It's beautiful, man.
6: But
8: it's beautiful.
6: I get to really live in this life, and I get to live in my brain intellectually and emotionally in ways that I never knew a person could do. And so I feel really activated and alive. And I feel like it's also something I could do forever. My value really is in here and in here. So it makes me a better person. But it means a lot that the things that I say relate to other people. I was in Minneapolis 2 weeks ago, and a lady in the audience left a post-it note to give to the staff to give to me. And she said, as a Korean American in Minnesota, also with a Caucasian husband and child, I laughed so much and it brought me healing. Wow. And I don't want to at all purport that I'm doing God's work. I'm not doing this for charity. Again, I want to be profitable, but I enjoy it immensely. But if I also can offer people these feelings and experiences, oh my God, what a great combination of things. So that's it.
8: Nice to meet you.
6: Oh, nice to meet you.
8: Thank you so much for coming in. I really like talking to you.
6: Same. Thank you so much.
7: From Vancouver by way of Toronto, that is Julie Kim. You can find her podcast, Bothered, wherever you get your podcasts. Julie's on tour. She's going to be in Charlottetown, Prince Edward Island on June 5th and Edmonton, Alberta on June 18th. It has more shows in the Atlantic provinces in August. 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

0: That's the band Melt with Never Let Go from their album Pathways. Have you ever wanted something so badly you felt like it was meant to be? A job you really wanted, but you didn't get. Someone you loved, who didn't love you back. A dream that you chased for years, but eventually you just kind of had to let go of it. You gave yourself completely to something or someone, and it didn't happen. And what's left after that? What do you do when the thing that was meant for you turns out it wasn't? That's what's at the heart of the Canadian dancer and choreographer Jarrah Wolfe's new ballet, Kismet. Striving to get something you want, something that feels like destiny, and then not getting it. Jarrah is originally from Toronto. He's lived and worked all over the country as a dancer and choreographer. He's known for his deeply emotional, incredibly physical work. He's choreographed for the Royal Winnipeg Ballet, for Canada's National Ballet School, has been awarded the Dora for Outstanding Original Choreography. Jarrah's new ballet, Kismet, is a world premiere. It doesn't open until Friday. So I'd love to be able to tell you I saw it. I actually didn't get to see it. So I'm going to find out about this thing as you do. Jarrah stopped by the Q Studio to tell you all about it. I started off by asking him, just like when you're a week away from a world ballet premiere, what's your day like?
1: It looks like a lot of planning because right now we're in that crunch time moment where really we get about an hour of full cast, you know, focus time on the work. And that's about it. So it's about really concentrating on what we can do within that hour to get the dancers and to get the creation to where it needs to be, you know.
0: What are the other 23 hours all about?
1: Stressing. It's really about crafting the final moments. And you know, we have the framework in place, and it's really about making those final little adjustments that are going to get the dancers really ready for the final performance or the opening performance on next Friday.
0: Can you give me, I'm trying my best on the premise there. Can you, in your own words, give me the premise of Kismet?
1: Kismet is a journey. It's a journey that this character goes through. They're with this partner that's dancing with them, a dance partner that's just very steadfast and strong. And they continue to move through a dance until they see something beautiful. And what we're doing is we're creating a tree with bodies. So with these like 33 bodies on stage, we create this tree type structure that kind of pulls this dancer into the structure. And then it sort of falls apart. And I thought of it as...
0: The tree.
1: Yeah, it does. The tree falls apart. It gets torn apart. And it sort of represents their dream or their destiny, this character. So I think of it as, you know, when you pursue something and you know you have to go for it no matter what, and you go for it and it falls apart. And then I think about like what's left when it does all fall apart. Because I thought about times in my life, like even thinking about dance, like just imagine if I didn't have it, how horrible that would be. And, you know, I always kind of went like, oh no, that would be the end for me. That would be it if I didn't have dance or if I didn't have creation or whatever this was. And then I reflected on it and looked over at the people that were there, always been there in my life. And I went, what am I talking about? I'd be fine.
0: What do you mean?
1: Like, I don't know. Have you ever had a dream? Like, did you ever really?
0: No, never.
1: Have you ever...
0: dead in here, buddy.
1: Of course I have. Yeah, I certainly have.
0: And I've had dreams that I've been lucky enough and fortunate enough and have had help with to be able to make them come true. And I feel incredibly grateful for those. And I've also had dreams that haven't necessarily worked out. Dreams that I don't even know why they were dreams. I don't know why I wanted them, you know? Mm-hmm. And I've also had not gotten things and had to, you know, sort of reorient myself after that and learn that I'm going to be okay. I think I know what you're talking about.
1: Yeah. And that's kind of it. Learning that you're going to be okay. And like looking over and like someone like me, my girlfriend, my partner, I look over at her and I'm like, oh, you're there for me. You've got my back, you know, no matter what. And I look over at my, you know, or whatever, whoever it is, your family member, whoever it is. And you're like, I'm fine. Everything's okay.
0: Yeah. I mean, the older you get, the more you realize that those things you're striving towards are relatively meaningless compared to the people around you.
1: Yeah.
0: Okay. Tell me a little bit more about what this looks like. Why are they partners? Why are there two people?
1: Well, because it starts that way. It starts with the two people and then it ends with the two people. And it's so much about the journey, but the reality was it's sort of just a reflection of being like, look what you're left with that same person, and look at this beautiful journey you went on with this person.
0: So it looks like
1: always there.
0: It looks like them dancing, and then each of these they become the tree. I'm trying to get a sense for people listening to this what this looks like on stage.
1: Oh gosh, yeah, that's such a difficult thing, you know, conversation to actual realization of what it looks like on stage. Yeah. But it's a little because it's true. Yeah, that's very difficult.
0: Yeah, yeah. I'm glad I don't have to do it.
1: Yeah, it's magical. Mm-hmm. So the piece is sort of like I'm pulling inspiration from the forest. Their costumes are kind of like fungi-like, but they're like these beautiful creatures and very organic and earthly, if that makes sense. And everything, there's no real sharp movements that like stop. Everything is sort of undulating and moving and constantly in motion. Like it'll expand and then it'll contract. And then this tree organism sort of pulls this duet into it. And then it just falls apart and shatters almost like liquid, or like almost when you have two different liquids kind of mixed together and it just sort of disperses and melts. And so it's very, I use the word melt a lot in the studio. I talk about like candles melting and this very like organic, natural, rooted kind of movement quality that we're trying to get.
0: How comfortable are you with people going to see it, watching this show and watching this work and not getting that, like not knowing anything about it? Because that's like, as opposed to like your Romeo and Juliet's, where like, mm-hmm. that's a very clear story. What's your perspective on that?
1: I think it's great. And I'd rather them not really know much about it at all. And I think when I created this, I really just wanted to create a piece that I would like to see, and that maybe someone like a family member of mine would like to see, and someone that, you know, doesn't know much about dance.
0: Tell me more about that. Like this is interesting to me. Because most people, when they write a book, mm-hmm. I'm writing a book, I want people to read the book and understand the narrative in the book. This is so interesting to me, especially with contemporary dance. You have a narrative, you have a story you want to tell, but really you're kind of okay if someone just sits in their chair in the theater and just doesn't know about the narrative and just takes it in.
1: I think that's the magical thing about, or at least the thing that I really love about creating work, is hearing all the stories about what people think it was. And they're always really close to what my narrative was, but they're never the narrative that I was trying to show. And I think that's the beauty of contemporary art and the work that I do. It's really nice to, like, we all go and we watch it, and we have an experience, and then we talk about how we felt about it. And, you know, some people, you know, tell me a very vivid story that's nothing at all like the story I was trying to portray. But I kind of love it.
0: It never bums you out? It never disappoints you?
1: Oh, not at all. It excites me. I'm like, oh my goodness, you saw that? Incredible. Cool.
0: I think that might be what keeps people from seeing contemporary art, is the feeling that I don't get it. Like, I'm going to watch it and I don't get it.
1: My work isn't that complex.
0: Like, no, but
1: I think
0: what you're saying.
1: I think my work's quite simple, so I think everyone gets it. Or
0: no, but I think it's more like maybe I should just speak. Mm-hmm. I've had different experience with it because since I've been hosting this show, and I understand these things a little bit differently. But I think I did avoid contemporary dance or contemporary art for a long time because I felt like there was something to get that I wasn't getting. There was like a mm-hmm. there was a story that everyone else in the room was understanding that I wasn't understanding. And I would spend the entire time trying to like essentially solve a puzzle.
1: Yeah, I try to stay away from that. I don't want the audience to have to work that hard.
0: Once I found that out.
1: Okay.
0: You know?
1: You found out that you could just sit back and relax and watch it, and I don't want the audience to feel like they're not in on the joke or they're not in on what's taking place. I'd rather a non-dancer have a response to it, and that's the response I value their response almost just as much as, you know, bringing someone into the room who's a choreographer or someone that's a rehearsal director or been in dance for many years. I almost would value, I know it sounds really weird, but I would value someone that doesn't know about dance almost more. And that might be a weird approach, but
0: why?
1: Because they're unbiased in their view. And there's something so beautiful about that. And I want to create dance for those people who don't have an imprint or don't have baggage towards dance in the first place. They're just, it's almost like watching movies. Sometimes I've watched movies with like actors and they're talking about how this person's not approaching the lines properly or looking. And I'm like, stop ruining the movie. What are you doing? Anyway, so it's kind of like that. Like, I think I want to create dance for regular people. Not that I don't want to create it for dancers.
2: No,
1: I would love to create it for dancers as well, but I just feel like I really value, like, I want to create something that, like, my family members look at and say that, wow, that was incredible. Like, I want to create works for them.

0: I'm Tom Power. You're listening to Q. You're in the middle of my conversation with the dancer and choreographer Jira Wolf, who has a world premiere opening at the National Ballet of Canada later this week called Kismet. Isn't it destiny that you happen to be listening to this interview? What you're hearing right now is the music that Jira used for this piece. It's taken from Symphony No. 2 by Ezio Bosso, Under the Trees Voices. I don't know anything about this piece. I don't know if you do. So I asked him a little bit about it and why he chose it. Take a listen.
1: It's so beautiful, and it's very cinematic. It's something that you would hear in like a movie, so I feel like it's very accessible. It's not a challenging piece as far as like listening to it.
0: What's the story of it? Do you know the...
1: Ezio Bosso created Under the Trees Voices, and it's a symphony, and they actually play it in the mountains in Italy, and it was recorded live. So the version that we're like rehearsing to... It'll be the orchestra live at the Four Seasons, but the version that we're listening to in the studio, you can like hear children and you can hear like the wind and you can hear like these like natural elements in the audience. And I think too, I'm also just really interested in like, I love live recordings. There's something so authentic about it. I love just the way it sounds, like being able to pick up someone's breath, especially when it comes to like string or orchestra. I love hearing the human breath, or like that I can tell a human has touched the instrumentation. Mm. It's just something that I kind of am really interested in and drawn to. So when I was hearing it for the first time, like on Spotify, but like listening to the recording, I was here catching those, you know, the children in the background and the audience and the breath. And I just thought it was... absolutely. Yeah. It was like the moment I heard it, I just knew I had to choreograph to it.
0: It's rooted in nature. You talked about how Kismet is very, very much rooted in nature. You talked about how the central image of the ballet is a tree. What's going on with you in nature? Where does that come from? Is something in your upbringing around nature?
1: I would say for sure my childhood. I was fortunate enough to always be surrounded by nature.
0: Where'd you grow up?
1: Kind of all over. I was actually born in Toronto, mm-hmm. and then we lived in the Beaches area. I left when I was very young, when I was 2. So I remember absolutely none of that.
0: Yeah.
1: And then we were in Nova Scotia. So
0: where around?
1: My great-grandmother, she was from, or my grandmother, is from Inverness, Cape Breton Island. So we were there, which was...
0: lots of nature around there.
1: Oh, yeah. And I would remember actually one of the first memories of me as a kid would be climbing trees. And that would be like my first challenge, you know, as a kid, like... you know, like, how do I get up this tree? I remember. And I remember even like once I fell and I got my leg caught in the tree, and it was really traumatic because I was alone in the woods and I was just crying and I was like laying upside down as a kid. And then I had to stay calm and figure out how to like get my leg unhooked from the tree or whatever it was. But it was sort of a traumatic experience that then I was able to overcome. And that was something, you know, I don't know how old I was, 4 years old or whatever it was. And, you know, the tree was probably like 8 feet tall or something. But in my mind, it was like this huge challenge and this like really scary moment in my life that I was able to overcome. And I don't know. I think there's just something about trees that I've always been fascinated by as a kid. And I still am to this day.
0: Were you dancing in Cape Breton?
1: I wasn't. And I remember taking some like step dancing lessons when I was very, very young. And my mother always wanted me to dance. Like she was pushing me to do step dancing. I found it boring. And then I got into break dancing when I finally moved to BC and I was living in Kelowna. I got into break dancing and I just fell in love with it. And I remember seeing it, you know, at like a school dance, some of the older students were doing like this breakdancing thing that seemed so new to me. And I was looking at it and I was so fascinated by it. So then in grade 5 for phys ed, my gym teacher would bring in these VHS tapes and we'd put them into the TV, and it was her husband breakdancing. And we would learn video. We learned off of the VHS tapes.
0: I wasn't expecting that last. Yeah, I figured the VHS tapes were going to be of break dancers in New York or something like that. No, just her husband breakdancing.
1: Yes, her husband. Like, well, because of, you know, it's, and because of that, here I am today, you know? That's you're right.
0: I just thought you were going to say someone, you know, in Atlanta or in New York or, you know, in Toronto at least, you know?
1: No, someone in the interior BC. Just.
0: You go on to attend the Royal Winnipeg Ballet School. Before we talk about your choreographed style now.
1: Yeah.
0: Tell me about, I find people who are from in contemporary worlds who come from a more traditional world really interesting. Mm-hmm. But let's set the stage for people who don't necessarily know it. Tell me about the experience of training in traditional classical ballet. Like, what's the emphasis during that training? What are the markers of success in that training?
1: there's a rigidity, and but there's also this like repetitive nature to it that also is just really incredible and can become sort of addictive. You know, I was going from like breakdancing and then going to a dance studio and doing a little bit of hip hop and jazz and, you know, getting into ballet a little bit and then going to a professional ballet school and, you know, waking up, doing an hour and a half ballet class and then either going to a variations class or pas de deux class. And then from there going to modern class or character class. And then, so the structure is really great for development. And it was, it, you know, the training I got was very, it was very muscular. It wasn't so much like we weren't talking about breath. I wasn't learning about relaxation and movement. It was very much like we're going to do this many tendus front, this many to the side, this. Everything was very physical. And at that time too, you know, when you're young and you're training, everything, or at least my approach to dance, was very work hard. Work hard, there's nothing else to it, you know? And as I got older, I started to realize, okay, well, it's work hard, but it's also this, or it's also moving through relaxation, which I try to do more now.
2: Well, like, so give us an example of how you do that. So like with the dancers, you're dealing with dancers at the National Ballet right
1: yeah.
2: now. When you're going into work on a piece like this, what do you focus on with them now?
1: Well, originally when I did the 3 weeks with them last year in August, I was just almost taking a bunch of information and a bunch of movements and putting it on their bodies. And then when I came back 2-3 weeks ago and walked into the studio, I watched them and I went, oh, wow, the movement's really sitting on their body. So at the beginning, it doesn't like
2: sit. What does that mean to sit on their body?
1: It looks embodied. It looks a lot more embodied. It looks more natural.
2: It looks like they're not doing a move. It looks like they're moving naturally.
1: Yeah. Okay. It looks comfortable.
2: Yeah.
1: When you see, like, it's the same for musicians. Like, I don't know. I would assume that some of the best musicians, they look like they're chilling.
2: Yeah.
1: They don't look like they're sweating and stressing.
2: Yeah. Yeah.
1: You know? It's
2: yeah.
1: That's the same for dance, I'd say. Especially in my movement, I want things to be long. I don't want everything to be small. But how can we achieve that length with like the least amount of effort?
2: But my question is more like you are a trained classical ballet dancer, which has a certain rigidity to it, as mm-hmm. you mentioned. And you can spend your entire career, and when you're young, especially as a dancer, you almost don't leave that world very much. You can give yourself to that world entirely for the rest of your life. That sort of like mm-hmm. regimen. When you are coming in with more contemporary dance, you're using expressions like long and short, it seems to be a little bit more contemporary, a little less based on that rigidity.
1: Mm-hmm.
2: And you're going into a place like the National Ballet where a lot of these students, or a lot of these dancers, I should say, would have come from that and may even still be living in that sort of rigidity.
1: Mm-hmm.
2: How do they take it? How do you approach it?
1: I guess by physically showing them. And that's maybe the benefit of being also a dancer.
2: But is it hard for them to loosen up? Is it hard for them to escape that rigidity in themselves?
1: They're extremely smart. And they're also very good at, you know, you could say, put your arm here. They will put it there. But now it's talking to them about breath and implementing breath that some of them might not be part of their normal practice, you know, and talking to them a lot about not holding things, you know, because they hold positions, because that's what you do in ballet. You hold a position as you like rotate. So you'll like put your arm in a position and you'll do your pirouette or whatever it is. But in my work, we're not going to hold. We're actually just going to like just get there just to get out. It's almost like we're going to just get there and then we'll hit some sort of a climax to fall out of it slowly.
2: So they have to unlearn a little bit.
1: A little bit. Which they do really well. And, you know, if you're a company that wants to work with different choreographers, you know, that's kind of that chameleon-like nature of what makes, you know, a company really special is they can, like, shift gears and go, whoa, now we need to get into whatever Jera is interested in. And then they need to go, whoop, and now we need to switch gears to this other choreographer. It's extremely difficult. And I think that they're doing an incredible job with it.
2: Well, how do you want your dancers to feel?
1: Oh, goodness. Well, my hope is for them to feel comfortable, for the movement to feel embodied, for it to not feel like they're just rushing out on stage and trying their best to keep up. And I think they're going to feel great, you know, and they've been showing me that they're ready. We have a couple more hours next week. We've got an hour Monday and Tuesday to really get this into gear and really look at cleaning some of these moments up for the stage. But there's something also that the magic of costume and light and being at the Four Seasons Center, there's something that that also really does to an ensemble where it kind of goes, oh, this is serious. We're in it now. And yeah, I want them to feel like they're a part of it. I want them to create an atmosphere that's magical. This piece is magical. It's not like tech or like sci-fi or like pedestrian. It's not a pedestrian piece. This is a magical piece. This is like going on a walk through the forest and seeing something and not being sure if you just saw something magical or otherworldly or not.
2: How do you then, if what we talked about at the very beginning around the idea of this work is you have a goal and a plan and a dream in mind,
1: mm-hmm.
2: and that dream and that plan can work,
1: yeah.
2: or it cannot work, and there's a certain letting go, which is really good for you in your ambitions. When you are making a work about that,
1: mm-hmm.
2: and also are trying to get it on stage and to do well in front of an audience, that is also the ambition. How do you, Jira, let go in this moment? Do you know what I mean?
1: I have such an incredible team. And I think because of them, I look at them and I look at how much work they put into the piece and how many people, like, you know, it's my name on the thing. But the reality is how many people have been supporting me and pushing me up and putting me in this position and then also supporting this very work, Kismet. I look at those people and it gives me so much, I guess, like courage and joy and pride, and that helps me go, we're going to be just fine.
2: But you can release yourself of the expectations?
1: Maybe not, no. I have a little bit of like a panic attack at home or whatever, but that's in private.
2: Yeah.
1: But I think after that little moment of boo-hoo, I'm so stressed about whatever this is, or I'm feeling vulnerable, I let it go. I let it go, and then I think about all the things that I have in my life that are great, and that me panicking about this, like, also it's just dance, like, you know,
2: yeah.
1: I sometimes have to tell myself that and go, it's like, yeah, it's the love of my life, it's the thing I've put the most of my energy into, you know, my entire life, and it's the thing I care the most about, but I have to go, and it's just dance.
2: I can't wait to see this work, and good luck on it, and congratulations on it too.
1: Well, thank you very much. And thanks for covering it, because it's just so great that people are interested in ballet and what we're doing.
2: Jira Wolf is a Canadian dancer and choreographer. He joined me here in the Q studio. Kismet, his work is on at Toronto's Four Seasons Centre for the Performing Arts from May 29th to June 4th. By now, you may have heard the sad news about Sonny Rollins. Sonny Rollins, the legendary jazz saxophonist, has died. He was 95. I don't know if you've heard a bit of his story since the news broke yesterday, but let me tell you. At 18, he made his first recording, caught the ears of folks like Miles Davis and Thelonious Monk. It took him barely a decade to become one of the most respected and inventive jazz musicians of his era. It was a wild time to be a jazz musician in New York when Sonny was playing, and there he was, right in the middle of it. And I feel, I don't think grateful is the word for it. I feel so incredibly grateful that I got the chance to talk to Sonny Rollins. He had just turned 87 at the time. He was at a point in his career where his health didn't allow him to play the saxophone anymore. But he would still, like, play with his fingers. Like, he would still play with his hands. Like, he wouldn't be able to make any noise, but he would still play just for himself. I want to share a little bit of my conversation with him. This is from back in 2017. I asked him what it was like to be, you know, one minute a kid sneaking into clubs to hear some of these, like, legends on stage. And almost right away, he was up there with them. Folks like Charlie Parker, Lester Young. Was he intimidated?
3: You know, I was never intimidated by them. As a matter of fact, strangely enough, I felt that I was destined to be a prominent musician. I had a feeling one time when I was around 8 years old or so, I had a feeling that I would become a prominent musician. At any rate, playing with those guys was great because, for one thing, if you didn't qualify, you would not be there.
2: It's a meritocracy.
3: Exactly.
2: Yeah.
3: There's no way you could buy your way into playing with those guys. you had to be good, and they had to accept you. So this was wonderful that I was being accepted by these people.
4: I love that you knew at 8 years old that you were going to be a prominent musician. That gives you so much confidence then for the rest of your life, because it's meant to be.
3: Yeah, that's true. I never thought of it in that way, but I think that's why I was never, afraid to play with these guys.
4: Wow. If you look back to that time, what's the one thing you think you took away, like the one thing you learned the most from that time in your life playing with these guys that you still have with you now?
3: Well, that's hard to say, because there were so many things that I learned. There were so many things going on. But I can say that all of these musicians, in fact, all of the great jazz musicians that I've met in my life and that helped me, mentored me, they were all good people. They were all good human beings. And I think back on that sometimes, and I think playing music gives you an extra dimension to the understanding of life.

0: great Sonny Rollins with The Bridge from the album of the same name from 1962. Before that, you heard a little bit of my conversation with Sonny from back in 2017. Sonny Rollins has died at the age of 95. Tomorrow on the show, the Irish author Colm Tobin will be here. You might know his novel Brooklyn, or maybe you know the movie version of his book starring Saoirse Ronan. Colm will be here to tell you how losing his father is what inspired him to write in the first place, and how that grief has continued as a through line in his work. We'll see you soon, later on.
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Early this evening, then partly cloudy with the chance of showers, clearing late this evening, low 11. In Clutsuket tonight, partly cloudy, clearing this evening, low 9. Haverford tonight, partly cloudy, clearing late this evening, low 8. In Fort Simpson tonight, clear, low 6. And in Yellowknife tonight, partly cloudy with the chance of showers early this evening, then clear, low 7.

0: I'm Catherine Cullen, and this is The Current Review. Coming up, Dr. Craig Spencer knows firsthand what it's like to fight Ebola. He contracted the virus while treating patients in West Africa in 2014. We'll talk to Dr. Craig Spencer about what we know about this strain of the virus and why he believes we're ill-prepared to contain it. Then, if the apocalypse was upon us, do you think billionaires with so-called doomsday bunkers would find out first? So how would the rest of us regular folks find out? Now, there may be a way. We're going to talk to Kyle MacDonald, the creator of the Apocalypse Early Warning System, about how it works and how, as he says, it is some cheeky social commentary about the moment we are living through. But we begin with the confusion over the U.S. war with Iran and whether there is still hope of an imminent deal to end the conflict.
1: Look, the president's not going to make a bad deal. He's just not. This issue, no one has done more, and no one has been more serious about the threat of a nuclear Iran than President Trump has been. And so I'm very confident, and we should all be very confident, that we're either going to have a good agreement or we're going to have to deal with it another way. We'd prefer to have a good agreement.
0: U.S. Secretary of State Marco Rubio said on Monday that the president would only accept a good agreement with Iran. But when that agreement may be coming and the kind of deal it would be exactly are big questions. It's been nearly 3 months since the start of the U.S. war in Iran, and since the closure of the Strait of Hormuz sent fuel prices and the cost of a long list of things skyrocketing around the world. On Saturday, Donald Trump said a deal had been largely negotiated. On Sunday, he said he told his negotiators not to rush. And then Marco Rubio said yesterday a deal might take a few days. What was supposed to be a two-week ceasefire between the U.S. and Iran is now nearly 2 months old and was tested Monday when U.S. forces launched strikes in southern Iran. Iran called it a gross violation of the ceasefire, but U.S. officials said the strikes were designed to protect American troops. Greg Karlstrom is the Middle East correspondent for The Economist. And a reminder, this conversation was recorded earlier this morning. You said on social media this week, if you're confused over what's going on with the U.S. and Iran, you're in good company, which might be reassuring to some of us. Where does the talk of any sort of deal stand right now?
2: I think, listen, in general, we are closer than we were 2 months ago to an agreement, but there are still some serious points of contention in a deal. There are two issues that negotiators have been haggling over in recent days. One is the extent of sanctions relief that Iran is going to receive in the first phase of this deal, when it's immediately after it's signed. And then the second issue is what happens to Iran's stockpile of more than 400 kilograms of uranium, highly enriched uranium that's been purified to near weapons grade. Those are the main points of disagreement. And then we should also remember what they're talking about now is effectively an interim deal. It's an agreement to extend the ceasefire, perhaps by another 60 days, and then keep talking about the details of a final agreement, which would be necessarily quite complicated. I mean, we're talking about an arms-controlled component to it that restricts Iran's nuclear program. We're talking about difficult questions around how you structure the sanctions relief. All of that would still have to be negotiated in the future. So the best case scenario now, even if they get to a deal, it's not a comprehensive war-ending agreement.
0: And how different is this from the Obama-era deal that Donald Trump railed against, the nuclear deal with Iran?
2: In some ways, it looks quite similar. I mean, Trump continues to insist that there's no comparison between the two and nobody has seen his deal and we're all going to be surprised that how much better it is. But on the question of Iran's nuclear program, the Americans insisted since Trump took office again last year that Iran would have to swear off uranium enrichment entirely. That was a red line for them. It seems they have now backed down from that position. And so what they're talking about is a time-limited moratorium on enrichment, but it's not dismantling Iran's nuclear program. It's not clear if it would even have to close down any nuclear facilities as part of that deal. So there are components of this where potentially it will look quite similar to the JCPOA, that Obama-era deal, and perhaps in some areas it will even be weaker than that agreement.
0: As you suggested, there is some reason for optimism. And at the same time, we saw these U.S. strikes. What is your sense of how all of this is being received in the Middle East?
2: I mean, obviously, everyone is desperate for a deal at this point, with the exception of Israel, which is not enthusiastic. But countries in the Gulf are all urging the Trump administration to end the war, to make an agreement. That includes even the United Arab Emirates, which has been attacked thousands of times by Iran over the past few months, which has been quite hawkish until recently. But even now in private, they are urging Trump to end the war for good, because everyone wants to get their economies moving again and avoid another round of Iranian attacks. I think the U.S. strikes in Iran earlier this week, they're not likely to blow up the ceasefire. It's not the first time the agreement has been violated. Both sides have done that in the past. And I think both sides still do have an interest in talking and trying to get to a deal.
0: You mentioned Israel a moment ago. How has the Israeli government been reacting to this potential progress?
2: Well, when it comes to the deal itself, they've been trying not to say much in public, but in private, Benjamin Netanyahu, the prime minister, is very unhappy about this emerging deal. He's facing an election later this year. He had hoped to go into that election being able to tell his voters that he had vanquished Iran, Israel's main state adversary. And instead, Donald Trump is now negotiating a deal that might give Iran significant sanctions relief and that wouldn't restrict its missile program, its support for regional proxies, et cetera. So it looks from Netanyahu's perspective like a bad deal and something that is politically problematic for him. So what we've seen Israel do over the past few days is intensify its airstrikes in Lebanon, despite the ceasefire that is nominally in effect there. They have expanded strikes out of South Lebanon into the Mekaa Valley, into other parts of the country. And Netanyahu was talking about a larger offensive in Lebanon, trying to look to his supporters in Israel as if, you know, they are doing something on that front and as if they have separated that war from Trump's negotiations with Iran.
0: We are going to dig deeper into the situation in Lebanon with our next guest, but I want to stay with the United States for a minute. I mean, you talk about the pressure that Netanyahu is facing, knowing that there's an election in the offing. Of course, in the United States, it's the U.S. midterms that are the source of electoral pressure. How do you think that is affecting how Donald Trump is approaching this moment?
2: Trump is in a political bind here. On the one hand, there are hawks in the Republican Party, people like Lindsey Graham, the senator from South Carolina, who are very unhappy about this talk of a deal, who think Trump is giving too much away to the Iranians, not getting enough in return. And they have publicly and privately been urging the administration not to do this. On the other hand, we've seen a growing number of Republicans who are willing to break with Donald Trump and oppose the war. The Senate last week passed a war powers resolution that would prevent Trump from carrying out further strikes in Iran. The House might have done so had the House Speaker not abruptly gaveled them out of session and sent them off on a long holiday recess. So we're seeing Republican defectors who are worried about high gas prices and what that will mean for their own electoral prospects in the midterm, who are willing to criticize Trump. So whatever he does, he risks breaking up his Republican caucus, whether it's restarting the war or making a deal. Both of those are likely to be unpopular decisions with some of his allies.
0: And of course, this war has had so many effects, the thousands of people who have died. It has wreaked havoc around the world with high fertilizer and fuel prices. It's hit less wealthy countries particularly hard. If indeed there is something of a longer-term deal, a memorandum of understanding, the Strait of Hormuz reopens, what do you think that means for the prices that have, you know, had such a grip on so much of the world?
2: I think we're still looking at many months of higher prices. If they do announce a deal, I mean, we will see a moment of enthusiasm in oil markets. I'm sure Brent crude futures will drop on the news. But to get physical commodities moving again, to get oil, gas, fertilizer, all of these things moving out of the Gulf, you will need hundreds of ships to come back to the region, some of which are now on the other side of the world, picking up cargoes or conducting deliveries. That's going to take months. You will need oil and gas producers in the Gulf to restart production, which is a complicated process. When we're talking about oil wells or gas liquefaction plants, that can take weeks to do. And all of them will hesitate to do that unless they know the war is truly over, that this 60-day extension of the ceasefire is actually going to last, that America and Iran will get to some sort of permanent agreement. But if this looks like an unstable status quo that might fall apart at some point, I think some of those commercial actors will be reluctant to make those decisions, which means the energy shock is going to be with us for some time to come.
0: Obviously, as we've been discussing, there is still precarity here. But I wonder, it's not hard to imagine Donald Trump claiming victory, if indeed there is a memorandum of understanding. To what extent would he actually be able to say that he achieved his goals if he can reach a deal with Iran?
2: Well, if you go through the list of goals, and it's been an ever-shifting list, but when the war started, he called it Iran's moment of freedom, a moment of freedom for the Iranian people. That wasn't the case. He hasn't achieved that goal. The regime is still in power and still intact. On Iran's nuclear program, the interim agreement is not going to deal with Iran's nuclear program effectively. Still need to get to that final deal. And so it's not clear that he can claim victory when it comes to the nuclear issue. He talks a lot about destroying Iran's navy and its air force, but these are mostly filled with museum pieces from the Shah's days, from before the Islamic Revolution in 1979. So I don't know of anyone who considers that a great strategic accomplishment. And then all of this has come at tremendous cost for the region and for the world and for America's reputation. I think it's very hard to make a case that those costs have been worth the very slim benefits that America has achieved.
0: Okay. Thank you for this conversation and for your insights. Appreciate it.
2: Thank you.
0: Greg Karlstrom is the Middle East correspondent for The Economist. Well, as the ceasefire between the U.S. and Iran holds precariously, as Greg mentioned, the ceasefire between Israel and Lebanon seems even more shaky. This week, Israeli Prime Minister Benjamin Netanyahu authorized more intensive strikes against Hezbollah, and there are questions about where any potential deal between the U.S. and Iran would leave the Lebanese people. Hussein Ibish is a senior resident scholar at the Arab Gulf States Institute and a regular contributor to The Atlantic and The Globe and Mail. He is in Washington, D.C. How should we think about how the fighting in Lebanon is related to the prospect of a deal between the U.S. and Iran?
3: Well, in two ways. First, the wars are parallel and slightly overlapping, but in most ways independent. That is to say, Israel has launched the war in Lebanon because of its own interests. Regarding the war with Hezbollah in 2023 and 24 as unfinished business and wanting to return to that conflict to kind of try to render Hezbollah a neutralized threat on its northern border. If such a thing were possible, which I don't think it is under current conditions. The U.S. and Iran have tried to use Lebanon and the war that Israel's fighting with Hezbollah there as part of their own negotiating strategy, with the Iranians insisting that the ceasefire extends to Lebanon, and the U.S. agreeing with that at some point to try to, as an inducement to Iran to be more cooperative in their own talks. But the formal ceasefire that Israel and Lebanon kind of undertook to engage in, and with Lebanon kind of representing Hezbollah very grudgingly, the government of Lebanon kind of speaking in behalf of everyone in the country without actually controlling Hezbollah, it's not been really adhered to by either side. They've continued fighting the whole time.
0: Yeah, so I mean, is it really sensible to talk about this as being a state of ceasefire right now, given the drones that we have seen from Hezbollah? They have killed members of the Israeli Defense Forces. There's been a recent wave of Israeli airstrikes on Tuesday. At least 31 people were killed in that.
3: Yes, a couple of villages have recently been completely destroyed. And before that, there were villages being destroyed on an almost daily basis. And when I say destroyed, I mean just obliterated. So, I don't think it does make any sense to talk about this as a ceasefire. What it is, though, is something that maybe helps Iran and Washington to go forward with the fiction that there's a ceasefire in Lebanon.
0: Israel has occupied territory in southern Lebanon in what it calls a security zone. And this week, Israeli troops have tried to push further north, at least temporarily.
3: Yes.
0: Is there any indication Israel is willing to withdraw from these parts of Lebanon as part of a deal?
3: No, not on the Israeli side. I think you get hints of this from Washington. But the extent to which they'd be interested in trying to compel or pressure Israel to honor that or would feel bound to do so is very tenuous. And I think what you're looking at is Israel once again trying the age-old tactic they have pursued in Lebanon since at least the late 1970s, which is grabbing chunks of southern Lebanon in an effort to beat back one kind of guerrilla threat or another, only to find at the end of the day that they've made matters worse. And in this case, attempting to reinstate a kind of open-ended occupation in southern Lebanon plays into Hezbollah's hands perfectly. It gives Hezbollah a perfect platform to rebuild itself, a perfect vehicle to justify continuing to maintain a private army, and a perfect way of rebuilding by going back to basics, doing the one thing, the only thing it ever did well, which is fighting Israeli forces on the ground in its southern Lebanese homeland.
0: But talk about how the people in Lebanon are feeling, because there is frustration, considerable frustration with Hezbollah as well.
3: There was outrage when Hezbollah first joined the Iranian war with the U.S. and Israel by launching a pointless and ineffectual barrage of drones and missiles into Israel in supposed solidarity with the death of a former, the late Supreme Leader Ali Khamenei. And this infuriated people in Lebanon, including some of their own supporters, because it plunged the country once again into an unwinnable and atrocious conflict that the country could not afford and for which it was not prepared, and that served no interest except for Iran's interests, maybe. And so people were infuriated. But what Israel is doing is over time eroding that sense that the Lebanese state has a new opening to pursue Hezbollah, a new opening to try to crack down on Hezbollah's independent military and freedom of action, and squandering it by trying to grab Lebanese territory, Lebanese natural resources, potentially water and gas. And many people in Israel don't believe they're doing that, but almost everyone in Lebanon does.
0: We only have a couple moments left. The Israeli and Lebanese military are due to have direct talks at the Pentagon in Washington, D.C. on Friday. What needs to happen for those talks to lead to peace in Lebanon and for people in Israel to no longer fear attacks from Hezbollah?
3: Well, I think the two sides need to start cooperating in a more informal way. There isn't going to be a peace agreement between Israel and Lebanon. That's too much for the Lebanese political structure to bear. But I do think it's reasonable to ask these parties that want ultimately, or say they want anyway, the same thing. I think the Lebanese government really does want it, and Israel may or may not. Ultimately would, I think, Lebanon free of undue Hezbollah domination, serving as a platform for Iran's outreach in attacking Israel. If they want the same thing, they need to get out of each other's way and let each side do what they could do, practically speaking, to weaken Hezbollah. Israel's policies, though, thus far, are just playing into Hezbollah's hands again and again, and that is very tragic and pointless and wrongheaded.
0: Okay, we are going to leave the conversation there. Thank you for this.
3: You're welcome. Thank you so much.
0: Hussein Abish is a senior resident scholar at the Arab Gulf States Institute and a regular contributor to The Atlantic and The Globe and Mail. 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I'm Catherine Cullen. It's going to get worse. That is the message from the World Health Organization about the Ebola outbreak in the Democratic Republic of Congo. It involves a particular strain of the virus with no cure and no vaccine to prevent it. And the outbreak is growing fast. According to the WHO, there are now more than 900 suspected cases and more than 220 people are dead. Yesterday, Canada introduced temporary border measures in response to the Ebola outbreak. Travelers from affected regions will be required to self-isolate for 21 days, and immigration documents from the DRC, Uganda, and South Sudan are temporarily suspended. Dr. Craig Spencer is an emergency physician, public health researcher, and professor at Brown University in Rhode Island. He treated Ebola patients in West Africa in 2014 and 2015 during the largest Ebola outbreak in history. Over 28,000 people contracted the virus in that outbreak, and he was one of them. What goes through your mind when you hear the numbers in this current outbreak?
4: The first day that I heard about this outbreak, really the first moment that I learned about it just over a week ago, I knew this was going to be catastrophic. And I knew that because the number of cases that were being reported on day one were over 200. The size of the outbreak at first report was bigger than most Ebola outbreaks are when they end. Ooh. And on the same day that we heard about this outbreak in DR Congo, there was confirmation of another case hundreds of kilometers away in Kampala, the capital and most populous city in Uganda. So you know already that not only do you have a lot of cases, but they're spread over a large region already, just as you're starting to learn about it. This is bad when you've already got people on the ground and already starting to respond. But if this is what you're learning when you first learn about it, you know this is going to be trouble.
0: Worse, you think, than the outbreak that you were dealing with in 2014 and 2015?
4: I worry that there's certainly that potential. I would say right now we think there's around, we've been told there's around 1,000 cases in Eastern Congo, Uganda, and in the region. I suspect the true number is probably double that. Because if you look at what's happening on the ground, many places haven't been reached yet. We don't have a full accounting of how many people have actually been infected over the past few months. This has been going on for a while. We don't have the testing that we need. There's a backlog of samples that need to be run still to be confirmed. And we don't have good knowledge about the transmission chains, meaning who has infected who, how those people are all related, and whether they're related or not. And my suspicion is that we just have a bunch of tattered ends here that we haven't started to pull together completely yet. And I don't think we're going to get a good idea what this truly looks like for another week or two.
0: You were in Guinea in 2014 during the largest Ebola outbreak to date. What was it like treating patients at that time?
4: Oh man, it was tough. It was really, really hard. I know, you know, there's probably people listening now who were there and will probably feel triggered. But, you know, as a provider, trying to take care of folks and still having half of your patients die despite everything you did for them is like the worst thing that you could imagine as a healthcare provider. And, you know, you'd go in the morning and talk to patients that looked okay, and then you'd come back in the afternoon and they'd be dead. You learned really quickly that anyone really young or anyone kind of old probably wasn't going to make it. And you learn things that, like, hiccups were an incredibly ominous sign. It wasn't the bleeding profusely from organs that you hear about in books or on social media that I was worried about. It was things like hiccups that portended a really bad outcome. And all those things still stick with me a decade later, as do the thoughts and the stories of all the people that I worked with, including many of the people that unfortunately didn't make it.
0: Is it hard even now to talk about it?
4: It's hard. The past week has felt helpful in a sense, in that I feel impactful, and then I can talk about what we need and try to highlight the issues on the ground. I've worked in Eastern Congo for a long time. I know the region well. I know the challenges well. And I also know that what we need now is not, you know, a conversation on, you know, what the U.S. need to be doing at home, as opposed to the real conversation we need to be talking about, is what impact can the global community have on the ground immediately? US, Canada, other countries with resources, with people. We need to get this under control quickly, not just because it could potentially be a threat to countries like our own, but because the human toll of this is just horrific and cruel and devastating, and we need to help end this as quickly as we possibly can.
0: I do want to talk about the measures that are being put in place, some of the questions around international aid, but I would like to ask you, if it's okay with you, about your another part of your own personal experience, which is that you contracted Ebola at that time. Yeah. What was that like?
4: It was the worst 19 days of my life. You know, there's no sugarcoating it. It was horrible. I wouldn't wish it on anybody. But I also, and it sounds strange, but I had the best case scenario of a worst case scenario, because unlike the patients that I was taking care of in Guinea, I had amazing access to high quality care in New York City where I was treated. I had probably 30 to 40 providers on call at any point to take care of me. And I was probably taking care of 30 to 40 patients at any point when I was in Guinea. So it was horrible, but I'm here today because of good, high quality care. I'm here because, quite frankly, I was treated in the United States, and I am forever grateful for that, but I'm forever reminded of that disparity between what I received and what I was able to provide.
0: You have written about how this is sometimes called a disease of compassion because of the way that it can make the people caring for the people sick. What are the challenges for healthcare workers on the ground right now, particularly since there's no vaccine and no cure for this strain?
4: The challenge for healthcare workers is, number one, there's just not enough of them. In 2014, there were about as many physicians on staff at the one hospital where I was treated in New York City as there were in Guinea, Liberia, and Sierra Leone combined. And
0: wow.
4: 6 to 7% of all those physicians died of Ebola during that outbreak. It's a similar situation in Eastern Congo. Again, I've worked there a bunch. Particularly over the past year, where there's been a lot of funding cuts, healthcare providers have not only, you know, lost their funding, but they've lost access to the personal protective equipment, or maybe even more practical and important things like gloves and other just basic necessities. And the second big issue is going to be that healthcare providers, there's not enough of them. They're also incredibly overworked, but they're the people, as you point out, that are the first line of defense. When anyone comes in sick, it's going to be a healthcare provider that jumps in to help, even if they don't have gloves, even if they're worried that this person may have malaria or pneumonia or maybe even Ebola. These people are the folks that are going to help because they've been trained to help, but that puts them in harm's way and makes them extremely, extremely vulnerable to an outbreak like this.
0: It's not just the personal protective equipment, which is obviously a very important part of all of this, but you suggested that the Trump cuts to USAID can be shown to directly affect our ability to track the disease, to be aware of the scale of the outbreak, to contain it. Can you talk about that?
4: Absolutely. You know, I hear a lot of things about how AI is going to change the world. I talk to folks that tell me that it's going to be great for pandemic preparedness and picking up diseases early. But I remind them that working in Eastern Congo, I've been there before and I've gone around and done surveys on health clinics, and half of the clinics may have already been empty. And now that number is going to be much higher. You need people in those places that can recognize the changes, that can raise red flags so that the rest of that county, the rest of that community, the rest of that country is aware and can alert the global community. Over the past year, we have pulled a bunch of logistical and financial support out of places like Eastern Congo. And that meant not just the loss of things like personal protective equipment, but also these disease outbreak and surveillance systems that the U.S. primarily has helped build over decades and the rest of the global community has supported. There has been a whole host of other things that we've also taken away that have had a dramatic impact on our ability not only to detect this, but to respond swiftly.
0: I do want to talk quickly about the measures that are being put in place. Canada just announced new measures yesterday, as I mentioned a moment ago. New border and screening measures for travelers from Ebola-affected regions. The U.S. has a travel ban in place for people from affected countries, including on U.S. permanent residents. How effective is that likely to be?
4: These are not likely to be effective. I call them political theater, and they're meant more for political points than they are for epidemiology. These are bipartisan, at least here in the U.S. These are things that happen every time there's an Ebola outbreak. I don't think they do much, but they're pretty standard. I will say the thing that has disturbed me the most, and what I learned yesterday, and I'm still finding hard to believe, is that the U.S. is setting up a program where any Americans with high-risk exposures are not being brought back to the U.S., where we have an incredible hospital system that is capable of quarantining and treating persons just like myself with Ebola. But the U.S. is now planning to construct a facility in Kenya where it's going to send high-risk exposures as well as treat Americans with Ebola. And it just blows my mind because we have spent the last year abdicating our traditional role as supporters and leaders in global health, and the U.S. is now abdicating its own responsibility to its own citizens. And I think it sets a horrible precedent, and I'm unbelievably concerned about so many things with this.
0: Well, listen, obviously a concerning time. We do appreciate you taking the time to put this into perspective for us. Thank you.
4: Thank you for having me on.
0: Dr. Craig Spencer is an emergency medicine physician, public health researcher, and associate professor of the Practice of Health Services Policy and Practice at Brown University. He was in Providence, Rhode Island.

0: You're listening to The Current Review on CBC Radio 1. I'm Catherine Cullen. If the apocalypse was upon us, you'd want to know as soon as possible, right? But who would know first? Perhaps those in charge, the ultra-wealthy? Enter the Apocalypse Early Warning System. It tracks billionaires' private jets so that you can find out if they are all taking off at once to their so-called doomsday bunkers, possibly signaling the end is nigh. The tracker is real, but more than a tool, it is a bit of cheeky social commentary about the moment we are living through. And it's the creation of artist and coder Kyle MacDonald. He is in Los Angeles. Walk us through the premise here, though. For those who aren't plugged into the lives of the super rich, what exactly are you tracking as a signal that things are going bad?
1: So super rich have access to jets that we don't. And we can track them using something called ADS-B, which is a kind of GPS signal that's sent out over radio. And there's a big network of trackers, receivers all across the world that get sent to a site called ADS-B Exchange. I'm working with that data to identify trends and see when the number of planes in the sky is much higher than it has been at this time of day, at this time of week in the past. And I'm using that as a signal to identify when people are on the move.
0: And the reason that it's significant that they're on the move, the premise here, is that they would indeed be headed to potential doomsday bunkers.
1: Exactly. I noticed that there's been, you know, stock market trades and poly market trades that have preceded some major events in the Iran war, in other kind of oil market futures, that kind of thing. They come right before announcements from our American president. So I was thinking, you know, if people know about those things that affect them economically, they're probably going to know about the moment before he pushes the button too.
0: I love that your answer started with laughter and ended with the moment he pushes the button. And I do want to be like clear about this. You're not a global security expert. I saw you saying in another interview, you want people to laugh. This is what, like a joke, social commentary? How should we think about your doomsday tracker?
1: I'm an artist, but I work with technology and I'm often a technical consultant as well for new technologies. So my artwork deals with technologies that are really on the cutting edge, and I'm exploring their uses in ways that other people don't always have the chance to. You know, outside the arts, you have to make a product that makes money, or you have to make something that, you know, you can sell to people. Within the arts, you have space to really explore in a lot of novel ways. And so that gives me a chance to try things and kind of set new precedent. You know, like in 2012, I developed the idea of face swapping for the first time. And that probably wouldn't have happened without kind of artists getting in the way of new technologies. So I have a lot of technical experience with how to make this kind of thing work, but it's not my, I wouldn't say I'm like a global security expert. I know about tracking planes.
0: Remind us about the face swapping. That's two images.
1: Yeah, exactly. Yeah. I mean, you might have remembered in the mid 2010, maybe 10 years ago, there was apps like Snapchat that had these face swapping filters. And then later it got really creepy with deep fakes. But before that, I was just kind of having fun. And I learned that you could swap faces in real time and kind of use someone else's face as a puppet. So that was a new idea and just barely possible in the early 2010s. And I kind of set a precedent for that with a friend, Arturo Castro. We developed that system together.
0: So you obviously like to unsettle people with your art.
1: I love it. And I think part of what I love the most is when experiencing that unsettling feeling can give us some new understanding of our present moment. Like here, I've just been feeling like we don't really know who to trust anymore. We don't know where to get our information from. We sort of just look at where people are spending their money as the only source of truth. And, you know, maybe data is the place that we go to instead of the news or anything else. And I thought I'd just collect some more of that data.
0: Yeah, that's fascinating to think about money as numbers, but data as well. Let's unsettle people a little bit more as we dig into how the system works. There are five levels of alert. What would it take for all the alarms to go off? Red alert, signaling we're really in trouble.
1: So it happens at least once a year. That's the way that I've calibrated it.
0: Right. Annual apocalypses. It seems a bit of an oxymoron. Yes.
1: I was trying to figure out, you know, how do you know when it's the apocalypse? And I decided, well, let's just assume that it's something that's worse than any time in the last year, which means that it will necessarily happen around once a year. So the last time it happened was actually on April 6th, which was the day just before Trump was tweeting, a whole civilization will die tonight, which means probably there were some people who got the warning just before that, that he was taking things pretty seriously.
0: This is on Iran.
1: Yes.
0: And you think that the fact that there were many planes in the air around the time he said that, like, do you really think the ultra rich were headed to their bunkers?
1: Something was going on. There was a spike at around 9:30 a.m. Pacific Standard Time on April 6th that is really unprecedented in the whole last year of private jet flights. And I can't find another explanation. I've spoken with some NetJets pilots and other people who, you know, are responsible for flying these planes around, and no one else has any idea except for, yeah, people were kind of getting out of the cities.
0: Okay, well, so let's say I sign up for your apocalypse early warning system. How do I know we're not going to get to a level five just because they're all going to, like, the World Economic Forum or the Kentucky Derby or whatever?
1: Yeah, so I tried to identify those kinds of events where they're localized to a single place, and there are a bunch of them. There's Art Basel, there's Kentucky Derby, like you mentioned, there's Formula One Miami, even Burning Man, Daytona 500, Sun Valley Conference, Cannes, all of these events, like, have people flying in and out at specific times, and it does trigger a spike, but we can identify that that's the origin of that spike and we can rule it out. So this system is really designed to track kind of global and especially American activity because most of the private jets are in America.
0: Well, I guess in a way, it's not such a bad thing, I would imagine, from your perspective, if some of those things do sort of set the system off, if the commentary you're trying to make is about wealth disparity, right?
1: 100%. Yeah. I mean, I like to have this tracker that's telling me, you know, something's happening out there. And one of those things that's happening is that hundreds or even thousands of people are taking a flight that is the equivalent to this to my yearly salary, just on a lark to go see some sports.
0: Yeah, on the sort of doomsday bunker side, people may not know that this is a real phenomenon. Meta's Mark Zuckerberg, for example, is said to have a bunker under his mansion in Hawaii, although he just calls the 5,000 square foot space a basement. Reid Hoffman, co-founder of LinkedIn, has said that when the uber wealthy talk about buying a house in New Zealand, it's code for, quote, apocalypse insurance. I mean, is there something here in your thinking about the ultra wealthy actually being able to insulate themselves from some of the worst outcomes?
1: Yeah, I mean, I'm thinking of it on the other side too, which is, like, we want to insulate ourselves as the public. Everyone wants to protect themselves. If you had money, you would probably be buying a bunker too. Everyone's trying to keep their family safe and themselves safe somehow. And with this site, I think I'm kind of doing something similar. This is my bunker in a way. I'm trying to figure out how I can stay safe. And I think other people are coming to the site trying to figure out how they can stay safe. I got an email the other day after someone signed up for email and text alerts. They said, you know, hey, Kyle, am I safe now? And I want to tell them, no, you're not safe. I wish I could help with that. But I think that's something you got to talk to a therapist about. That's not something I can help you with. But I think we're all trying to find safety in our own ways. And I think that's another kind of modern story, is the disparity between our access to safety. I think, as, you know, kind of general public and working class, we have a very realistic perspective on it, which is should be rooted in kind of community solidarity. Whereas the ultra wealthy have taken a totally different approach of believing that they can somehow separate themselves from the rest of us.
0: I mean, there's the sort of day-to-day
2: struggle of trying to get by that so many people are seized with right now. And then there are these moments where everything is shaken up. Like if I think back to the pandemic, right? Some of this sort of apocalyptic doomsday feeling, it does become a bit less funny, frankly, Kyle, right? Like I think we've all had people in our lives who have been very unsettled by world events in the past decade, certainly. So What do you want people to come away with in terms of what we can say about people's own agency? You kind of nodded to it there a moment ago.
1: Yeah, I would hope that when people stop by this site and get a laugh for a moment, that they remember, you know, there's still things we can do. Like we have an ability to like look into the data. We have an ability to watch the watchers, and it's not all hopeless. I think a lot of things are telling us that there's nothing we can do. We're given all the information in the world, but no ability to act on it. But I'd hope that people can look at this and say, oh, you know, there's some other ways that we can kind of look at the data, that we can be observant, that we can be kind of on our toes, and maybe it's not all lost. I would hope that people can feel creative when they look at this and they say, oh, I hadn't thought of tracking, you know, private jets. What else can we track? What else can we look at, you know?
2: So what I'm wondering, though, is as an artist, where do you go after the apocalypse? Like, what are you going to do now?
1: Well, after I launched the project, I got a comment on a post on Instagram from the one billionaire I know who inherited his wealth and seems to be doing a pretty good job of redistributing it. But
2: A bunker invitation? Or
1: Well, he said on the comment, he was like, haha, this is funny. And I just replied saying, you know, I'm going to see you when the apocalypse comes. And he said something really nice. He said, I've got a bunk for you. I'm expecting a lot of people. And I thought, you know, there are people who are trying to figure this out with us. And I hope that we can make it work in the end.
2: Yeah, no kidding. Listen, Kyle, I really enjoyed this conversation. It's one I'll remember for a while. Thank you.
1: Thank you for having me.
2: Kyle MacDonald is the artist behind the Apocalypse Early Warning System and many other projects. He was in Los Angeles.

0: You're listening to The Current Review on CBC Radio 1. I'm Catherine Cullen. I'm hosting today because Matt Galloway is in Victoria. He has a special edition of The Current from British Columbia tomorrow, where he is going to bring you an interview with Premier David Eby. Matt?
1: Thanks, Catherine. As you know, David Eby finds himself in many ways, it's kind of like at the center of a national conversation. There's this MOU between the federal government and Alberta that would seem to pave the way for a pipeline. BC was not at the table. The Alberta government and Daniel Smith says that in many ways, a pipeline will show that Canada works. And David Eby, the premier of this province, says that the federal government is rewarding bad behavior. So we're going to speak with David Eby about all of this, about whether he would ever accept a pipeline. What happens if he says that this is in the national interest to try and push against this, but the federal government and the Alberta government say that it's in the national interest to put this pipeline forward? How do you square that? And where is this actually going to go? Could a pipeline ever actually be built from Alberta to the BC coast? We will talk to David Eby about that, but also about other issues, including what he says is the most difficult issue he has ever faced in politics. And it's in many ways about what happens when the language around reconciliation actually becomes law. This is a very live issue in this province around property rights and more. We'll talk to David Eby about that. And something completely different. A Victoria scientist named Louise K. Blight, who spent 3 months living in Antarctica studying penguins. She said it was like when she went down there, it was like going to the moon in many ways. We will talk to her about what it's like. I've always wanted to go to Antarctica. And I think a lot of people have thought that it's so remote and so far away that they would never get there. What is it like to be there? But also, what was it like for her to get up close with these creatures that were never really made to be afraid of human beings before? And she tells this incredible story of lying on the ice and being courted by an emperor penguin. She says it was the most romantic thing that happened to her in the 3 months that she was down there. We'll talk to Louise K. Blight about that and more from this beautiful city of Victoria, British Columbia.
0: It sounds like it is going to be a terrific show, and you can hear that special edition tomorrow from Victoria. That's all the time we have for The Current Review on CBC Radio 1. We are going to leave you today with some music from the legendary Sonny Rollins. He died earlier this week at the age of 95. Sonny was a giant. His career as a cutting-edge jazz saxophonist spanned more than 50 years. From the late 1940s onwards, he released more than 60 albums. His legendary solos earned him the reputation of one of the greatest jazz improvisers of all time. Sonny was considered the last living musician in a golden era of jazz greats. Here he is, the late, great Sonny Rollins with St. Thomas. I'm Catherine Cullen, sitting in for Matt Galloway. Thanks for listening.

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1: 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It's called The Big Five.
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4: 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Je m'appelle Florence K et je suis très heureuse d'être en votre compagnie pour la prochaine heure. This is your Francophone Hour of the Week on CBC Music and CBC Radio. I hope the sun has been shining wherever you are. Today on the show, you'll hear lots of sunny music. And to kick things off, here is Miro Chino with Beardless Animal or Animal en Berbe.

Nice little reggae vibe in the background. That was Animal Imberbe, or Beardless Animal, by Miro Chino. He's a self-taught artist who started out in rock and folk, but over time, his sound picked up a strong hip-hop edge. He actually sharpened his pen and his flow just by playing around with beats on YouTube. Vous écoutez C'est Formidable sur CBC Music et CBC Radio. I'm Florence K. Coming up, a Montreal artist who now calls Paris home. Lucky. But right now, let me tell you about Jules. The first time he set foot on stage was when he was in Secondaire 3, which is basically grade 9 here in Quebec. He entered a school music contest and says it was pretty overwhelming for a kid who didn't have the strongest self-esteem. He didn't love it. But then, everything shifted. He went to a music camp called Camp en Chanson de Petite Vallée out in the Gaspésie area, right by the sea. And he had the time of his life. But the real turning point came later at the Festival de la Chanson de Granby. He had just 5 days to learn 24 songs written by high school students. And that's where it clicked. He fell in love with the stage, with learning lyrics and music, with stage directing, doing backup vocals. The whole thing. That was it. He was hooked. When he took part in La Voix, Quebec's version of The Voice, and in the reality TV show Star Academy, people really started to notice him. From his phrasing to vocal control and that soulful tone that brings to mind Sam Smith. You can hear all of that in Jules' new song, Sors de là, or Get Out of There.

was courtoisie or courtesy by Petit Homme. He's now mostly based in France, where, just like Charlotte Cardin, his career has really taken off. He recently celebrated a big album launch in Paris, and from the photos and videos, the place was completely packed. It's always a big milestone for a Quebec artist to break through in France. The market is about 10 times bigger, and it can open doors across the rest of Francophone Europe, especially Switzerland and Belgium. Vous écoutez C'est Formidable sur les ondes de CBC Music et CBC Radio. Je m'appelle Florence K. Coming up, make the right choice and go for it. But before that, Laurence Nerbonne. I recently went to her album release and it was fantastic. First off, the songs are just really strong, catchy pop. That's the foundation, and she delivers. She's also a great vocalist and an experienced dancer. And she had a full dance troupe on stage, plus a violin quartet. And at one point, she even played one of the violin solos herself. That's not even the whole story. She wrote, composed, produced, and arranged the entire album in her own studio, all on her own. She's a real force and a big example of how women in Quebec pop and hip-hop keep pushing things forward. Here is Laurence Nerbonne with Red

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1: De rêver d'un plan A et d'en faire une réalité, c'est ce qu'on devrait dire à l'école, c'est ce qu'on aurait dû m'enseigner.
2: To dream about a plan A and to turn it into reality, that's what should be said in school, that's what I should have been taught. Sounds like very good advice to me. That was Le Bon Choix, or The Right Choice, by Gabrielle Fredette.
1: 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Avec moi, Florence K.
2: Secrets. It can be tricky. Some things are normal to keep to yourself, even healthy. But when those secrets start to affect the relationship you're in, you feel it. There's a distance, even if nothing is said. That's what the song Secret by Claudel is about. It tells a story of a love that starts in the shadows. Two people that are already each with someone else get pulled into something complicated together. And Claudel explores how you can lose yourself and cross the lines you never thought you would.

That was Paranormal by Camilou. In it, she talks about growing up in a world where women's desire has to fit into a specific box, and that you learn to be desirable before you even learn what you want. She says that the song explores that blurry line between choice and conditioning, between real pleasure and what is expected of women. This is C'est Formidable sur les ondes CBC Music et CBC Radio. I'm Florence Kahn. Daniel Bélanger is one of those artists everyone in Quebec grew up with. He's from another generation, but younger artists still look up to him. His songs really stay with you. I remember when this one came out more than 30 years ago. I was 9, and like so many people in Quebec, I knew every single word. The song is called Sèche tes pleurs, which means dry your tears. It's basically a song you turn to when someone you love is heartbroken. Now, rising country artist Laurence Saint-Martin covers it as if she wrote it herself. She says it's been with her since she was a kid, so this version is both a tribute to Daniel Bélanger and a way for her to express her own voice. Her version touches both longtime fans and a new country audience. And if you know the words too, join me as I sing along.

That was Coup de Vent, or Gust of Wind, by Erwan. It's a song that's all about staying in the moment. You don't overthink. You get stuck in your head. You just let yourself feel what's good. This is C'est Formidable on CBC Music and CBC Radio. I'm Florence Ka. Coming up, Don't Mess With Me, or I'll Write a Song About You. And she did. But first, ChatGPT, Gemini, Claude, Microsoft Copilot, Notion AI, GitHub Copilot, so many names we hadn't even heard of a couple years ago. I don't need to tell you how controversial AI can be. But at the same time, most of us are using it in one way or another. And even if we do, it raises a lot of questions. That's exactly where Jérôme Minière was when he wrote this next song. It's called Pensées sans calcul, or Thoughts Without Calculations, and it explores our relationship with AI. How deeply intertwined it's becoming with our human lives, even though it still feels like this murky, hard-to-grasp tool. In this song, he asks us to think about it. Here he is, featuring Salomé Leclerc.

0: chiffres. 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
1: Allô, c'est Maryse et vous êtes à l'écoute de C'est formidable avec Florence K sur les ondes de CBC Music et CBC Radio. 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

That was Combien de temps, or How Long, by Marimé. It's about that feeling when a relationship ends and you wish you had been the one to leave first. Instead, you're left with the ghost of that love story long after it's over. Merci d'être à l'écoute de CBC Musique et CBC Radio. Je m'appelle Florence K et j'adore partager mes chansons préférées tout en français avec vous chaque semaine. Adele wrote her album called 21 after a short but intense relationship with an older man who left her suddenly and moved on fast. It broke her heart, but it also gave her the material for the album that would change everything for her. And it makes me think of Leonie Gray's song Superwoman, where she sings, "Don't mess with me, I'll write a song about you. Je ferai tout mon blé, puis t'enverras pas un sou. I'll make a whole lot of cash, and you won't see a dime."

that was the very playful track Je veux jouer, or I want to play, by Alex off her brand new album called 1111. And instead of doing a big launch in a Montreal venue, she went back home to Dolbeau-Mistassini. It's a small town about 8 hours northeast of Montreal, right by the stunning Lac Saint-Jean. That's where she chose to celebrate her new album with her family and her childhood friends. Vous écoutez C'est Formidable sur les ondes de CBC Musique et CBC Radio. Claude Bégin's Pour le meilleur ou pour le pire, or in English, For better or for worse, looks at the ups and downs of being in a relationship. It's inspired by his very own with Lisandre Nadeau, who's a well-known Quebec content creator and podcast host. They are at the center of a new documentary series out now, which followed them for months. But beyond their story, the song really leaves space for your own interpretation and makes you think about those moments when a couple questions things and tries to find that original connection again.

0: that was Tolérance Zéro, or Zero Tolerance, by Anne-Julie. And this is what ends our show this week. C'est Formidable is your weekly hour of Francophone music on CBC Music and CBC Radio. I'm Florence K, and I love to share my favorite Francophone songs with you every week. Je voudrais dire un immense merci à ma merveilleuse équipe. Producer Pete Maury, Senior Producer Sonia Arab, and Executive Producer Mark MacArthur. Merci d'avoir été avec nous et à la semaine prochaine. Thank you for being with us, and I'll see you next week.
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4: First, he left cabinet. Now, Canada's former environment minister is leaving the Liberal caucus. Tonight, Stephen Guilbeault returns to our show and tells me which of the Carney government's climate policies was a bridge too far.
5: From CBC News, the World This Hour, I'm Neil Kumar. The U.S. military has carried out another round of drone strikes on Iran. The attacks were on a military site in the

0: Arne has announced plans to buy a fleet of early warning aircraft for the Canadian forces. He says Canada is negotiating with Sweden's Saab to purchase the Global Eye. Carney says it's critical to protecting Canada's sovereignty, and it includes a partnership with Bombardier.
1: The Global Eye partnership will establish Canadian-based production capability, positioning Canada as an integral part of the Global Eye global supply chain.
0: Saab's Global Eye was in competition with the U.S.-manufactured Boeing aircraft. The aircraft is also being considered by NATO. Otto has announced a deal to ship liquefied natural gas from BC's north coast to provide supply to Germany. It's being recognized as a major step in diversifying Canada's trading partners. But as Katie DeRosa reports, not everyone is celebrating.
2: The deal is for German energy company CEFA to buy 1 million metric tons of LNG every year from Cilicium's LNG. The proposed floating LNG facility in Nisga Nation territory hasn't been built yet, but final investment decision is expected within months. A Gikxan Nation hereditary chief is challenging the province's decision to greenlight the gas transmission pipeline that will feed the LNG facility. Jesse Stoppler is a Gikxan land steward. He says there hasn't been enough consultation with Gikxan title holders.
3: This cannot and should not come at the expense of Indigenous title holders here on the West Coast.
2: Others see this as an important step for diversifying Canada's trade. German tourist Werner Platzik is visiting Hazelton. He says Germany is looking for natural gas outside of Russia, Iran, and the U.S.
4: Canada is a more a partner we can rely on.
2: Katie DeRosa, CBC News, Victoria.
0: A CBC News investigation has uncovered dozens of complaints from Uber customers. They say they were signed up for premium monthly memberships without knowing. Uber denies the claims, saying users agree to the service, but as Sophia Harris explains, experts warn that deceptive online tactics may be at play.
5: You feel like you've been scammed.
6: Nora Kelly of Montreal was surprised to find an $11 charge from Uber on her credit card bill for May 11th.
5: This is crazy. I was biking all day yesterday.
6: Next, Kelly uncovered four more Uber charges for previous months. Turns out she was enrolled in Uber One, a monthly paid membership that offers discounts. The problem, Kelly says, to her knowledge, she never signed up for Uber One. CBC News has heard from more than a dozen upset Canadians who say they were signed up for Uber One without their knowledge. Tech expert Ritesh Kotak says Uber may be getting people to sign up for Uber One by incorporating what are known as dark patterns, subtle design tricks embedded in websites and apps.
7: This is a sophisticated method to manipulate and mislead individuals into clicking something.
6: In an email to CBC News, Uber denied the use of dark patterns. Sophia Harris, CBC News, Toronto.
0: In the Stanley Cup playoffs.
8: 2 minutes remaining. And now, Svechnikov capitalizes into the empty net. Steelers can laugh about it. Seconds earlier, 4-0, Carolina.
0: The Carolina Hurricanes are now just one win away from moving on to the Stanley Cup Finals following a 4-0 win in Game 4 over the Montreal Canadiens. Game 5 takes place in Raleigh on Friday night. The Canes now lead the series 3-1. And that is the World This Hour. For CBC News, I'm Neil Kumar.
9: Here's your evening weather forecast. In Fort Chipewyan and the park tonight, a few showers ending early this evening, then partly cloudy with the chance of showers, clearing late this evening, low 11. In Clutsuquet tonight, partly cloudy, clearing this evening, low 9. Haverford tonight, partly cloudy, clearing late this evening, low 8. In Fort Simpson tonight, clear, low 6. And in Yellowknife tonight, partly cloudy with the chance of showers early this evening, then clear, low 7.
10: Hello, I'm Neil Kirksall.
11: Good evening, I'm Chris Howden. This is As It Happens, the Midnight Edition. Tonight,
10: the political climate. Liberal MP and former Environment Minister Stephen Guilbeault announces his resignation and says the government's approach to environmental policy is at the heart of his departure.
11: The smoking gun. The young man who sold the gun used in the killing of two Edmonton police officers is convicted of manslaughter. A criminologist tells us why his case will almost certainly wind up before the Supreme Court.
10: Brains over brawn. Women and girls rugby is surging, but the science on what all that violent contact does to their brains is way behind. A player and a researcher tell us about their efforts to close the gender gap.
11: not feeling the crunch.

0: covered bridge potato chips are a classic Canadian success story. And Susan Ryan was a huge fan until the company opened a factory in her neighborhood.
1: Long time no see. One of Iowa's best known mermaids, you know what? I'm going to say the best known mermaid in Iowa. Sure. Yeah, for sure. Is looking for a new gig after a local aquarium and its huge saltwater tank shut down.
0: And thirst trap. An Italian court rules that a restaurant was within its rights to refuse a tourist free tap water and only offer her expensive bottled water. As it happens, the Wednesday edition, Radio That Knows, Stillwaters run steep.

0: Today, Stephen Guilbeault stood up in the House of Commons to say his time there would be coming to an end. The Liberal MP and former Environment Minister first took office in 2019, driven by his dedication to fighting climate change. His resignation comes as the government of Prime Minister Mark Carney rolls environmental policy back. So far, it has repealed the consumer carbon tax, eliminated the EV sales mandate, and signaled the end of the oil and gas emissions cap. It has also advanced a number of major projects which are expected to increase carbon pollution, including a controversial pipeline to the West Coast. After hearing the news of his departure, Mr. Carney said this to Mr. Guilbeault.
1: The first and foremost, what I want to do is thank Mr. Stephen Guilbeault, for his many contributions, for the members of his riding, first and foremost, a dedicated MP for Ville-Saint-Marie for these years, for the people of Canada, for the government, for the cabinet, for myself and his vice. We've worked together. We worked together when I was UN Special Representative on Climate Action and Finance as well. So we worked together closely in a variety of areas. And as I say, I've enjoyed it. I wish him all the best, and I'm sure in some way, shape, or form, we'll have an opportunity to continue to work together on issues of interest.
0: Prime Minister Mark Carney speaking before Liberal MP Stephen Guilbeault's resignation today. We reached Stephen Guilbeault in Ottawa earlier this afternoon.
2: Stephen Guilbeault, those words from Prime Minister Carney, and he echoed them, was even more effusive on social media, outlining your achievements. How do those words sit with you on a day like today when it is clear you're not going to be working together? What kind of meaning, if any, do they hold for you?
3: Oh, no, I think, these are very meaningful words. I mean, I knew Mark before I knew Prime Minister Carney. We have worked together. I think my decision to move on is motivated by a number of different factors. But yeah, in terms of how we should tackle the fight against climate change, I have a view that is different from the government, but I continue to support the Prime Minister. I'm staying for the remaining few weeks. I will be in Parliament as a member of the Liberal caucus. So I thank him for those words.
2: When we last spoke, you were on our show just over a month ago or so. Now you had written an op-ed, you know, saying Canada's at a crossroads. You were still hopeful that the Prime Minister's next steps would align with what you were saying. What was ultimately the final straw for you?
3: My decision to leave politics, I suppose, started when I decided to leave cabinet back in November of 2025. And at the time, I wanted to give myself some time to try and achieve a couple of objectives. I wanted to see if I could continue contributing to the Nature Strategy, which was published earlier this year. Obviously, what I wanted to see was where the MOU with Alberta would land. And on that, as I said earlier, I disagree with the government's approach on that. I think that Canada continues to fight against climate change, but nowhere near to the same level as we did under the previous government.
2: Did you consider joining another party or sitting as an independent?
3: I was asked. But despite my disagreement with the government on the issue of climate change, I continue to believe that right now, with everything that's happening in Canada and in the world, we're better served having Mark Carney as Prime Minister than the alternative. And the reality is that the alternative would be Pierre Poilievre from the Conservative Party of Canada. And I don't think Canadians would be well served. I still think that the Prime Minister is the right person for the job. People come to politics for different reasons. And I came specifically at the request of Prime Minister Trudeau at the time to help advance these issues. And for me, if I can't do it in Parliament, in government, we'll continue doing it somewhere else, in another forum.
2: I spoke with Environment Minister Julie DeBrusson just after Ottawa reached that carbon pricing agreement with Alberta earlier this month. Here's a little bit of what she said when I asked her about the concerns that environmental groups and others are raising about that deal.
4: This is about collaboration with provinces. It's about not fighting with our provinces and making sure that we're taking action that moves us all forward in unity, which is what Canadians want to see us do right now when we're facing threats from the United States and when we're seeing so much around the world in instability. We actually have said that we're going to enhance our industrial carbon price right across the country the goal, is for all of us to be working together to make sure that we do have a stronger economy and that we're reducing emissions and building a low carbon economy right across the country.
2: Do you see the point and hear the point she's making there, that the country needs to balance its priorities and pursue compromise in this moment?
3: I mean, I was in cabinet for 6 years, so I have a pretty good understanding of what compromises mean. Obviously, we want to try as much as we can to work in collaboration with provinces and territories in Canada and Indigenous nations and other stakeholders. That's very important. But the science of climate change doesn't fly out the door because we can't agree with a province, or because a province or some provinces don't want to agree with us on that.
2: There are other Liberal MPs echoing your concerns. 14 Liberal MPs sent a letter to Prime Minister Carney raising their concerns about environmental issues and what they feel is backsliding on those issues for their party and the government. What do you see down the road about how big an issue that might become within the caucus?
3: It's a good question. I mean, I think what we're often told is that, well, right now Canadians aren't really worried about the environment. They're worried about other things, I mean, geopolitical tensions, what's happening south of the border with the president, cost of living issues, and all these things are true. But I would disagree that Canadians don't care anymore about these issues. I've been involved in climate change and sustainability issues for over 30 years, and we've seen cycles or where, you know, environmental issues and climate change are more at the forefront and then are a little bit less. And my concern is that, you know, when Canadians start caring a lot about these issues, and they will, I'm afraid that the government will be in a very weak position.
2: In terms of what you were saying there about the support from Canadians, an Abacus poll just this month said that 59% approve of the job mm-hmm. Mark Carney's government is doing, 27% disapprove. So I hear what you're saying, that it may just be environmental issues might just be lower on the list of priorities for some Canadians. But how do you deal with that in whatever role you're taking on next?
3: It's obviously easier governing when you're high in the polls than not. But as you know, public opinion will shift. We won't be able to meet some of the commitments we've made. It's inevitable in politics. People will start questioning what we're doing or not doing. As the Prime Minister would often say, it's not about skating to where the puck is. You have to be able to skate to where the puck will be. And I think just looking at how things are right now, in my view, is a mistake.
2: Where will you be going next? Can you tell us?
3: It's not because I don't want to answer. It's because I can't. I don't know. Whatever it is, I can tell you that it will continue to be around climate change and nature conservation. But exactly what it will be, I just don't know right now.
2: Stephen Guilbeau, I appreciate this. Thank you.
3: Thank you very much, Noah.
0: We reached Stephen Guilbeau in Ottawa.

0: In many ways, Covered Bridge potato chips is a classic Canadian success story. The company describes itself as a fourth-generation family-owned business in Heartland, New Brunswick, home of the longest covered bridge in the world. When the weather is blustery, people load up on their famous storm chips. Covered Bridge has a two-year deal with the Toronto Blue Jays. And in 2024, when the potato chip plant burned down, people across the country rallied behind them to reopen. And reopen, they did. But 20 minutes south in the town of Woodstock, New Brunswick, where their new neighbors are not fans. They say they are now subject to the constant sounds and smells of chip making. Susan Ryan is one of 17 residents who have filed legal claims to shut the Covered Bridge factory down. We reached her in Woodstock.
1: Susan, what does it smell like in your house, around your house?
2: Monday to Friday, most weeks, 24 hours a day. Depending on the wind condition, it just smells like heavy, heavy, greasy fat. The same smell that you would have if you've cooked French fries in your kitchen in a big fat full of grease and, you know, you air the house out afterwards or you just stop cooking French fries in fat.
1: And it's more than the smell as well. What does it look and sound like?
2: Well, it's a constant hum. Just all the time. Imagine an airplane flying overhead 24 hours a day, Monday to Friday.
1: How are you and your neighbors coping with this new reality?
2: We're not well. It's brought us very close because we're all living this together. So we're all a little shell-shocked because it happened so fast. And then when we started complaining about it, there was no response from the town. The potato chip factory, they haven't met with us. They haven't talked to us. And I know in the media over the last little while, they say that they've been working the last year on mitigating the situation. And that hasn't happened.
1: We reached out to them too. We should just let you and our listeners know. We reached out to Covered Bridge. They haven't responded as we have this conversation, but they did tell the Canadian press earlier this month that they've taken steps to put up a large fence, to plant trees, and add noise reduction measures. Have any of those been put in place?
2: No. They took the buffer zone down. There was a 5-meter buffer zone there that's required by bylaws in the town of Woodstock between a residential area and an industrial area. And they took it down last year, and we've been trying to get them to put it back since then. The lawsuit went public at the beginning of May, and I think last week or the week before, they started to do some landscaping, and they put in a what looks like a base of crushed rock to put a fence up. Mm-hmm. And then there's been about 20 sapling trees have been planted, and a few evergreen trees last week.
1: So do you think some of that might help?
2: No, absolutely not. They've got 24-hour dusk to dawn lights. They haven't started the fence. I believe that they put those measures in place so that it would look like they have made some effort, but there's been nothing in place for the last year at all.
1: And to just describe for our listeners this area, this is an industrial park where this factory is now. The company used to have a warehouse there.
2: Yes.
1: When did you get a sense that things were going to change in the neighborhood? I mean, were there consultations or any messaging?
2: Nothing. So we knew there was activity going on in the industrial zone next door to our residential area. But that buffer zone was up there, and that buffer zone had trees that had been maturing over the last 50 years. And then in June of last year, I came home one day, and there were backhoes and diggers tearing down this beautiful line of trees that our kids used to play in. It was a beautiful green area. And when we complained to the town, they just said that they'd been given a permit and they were rebuilding the factory in there.
1: And we should mention, we did reach out to the town of Woodstock. They sent us a statement saying, quote, as this is a matter before the courts, the town cannot provide a comment on this subject, unquote. Before this all moved in to your community, how did you feel about Covered Bridge and its products?
2: We supported them when they had we loved the idea that Covered Bridge was a success story here in our little world. They had a fire in 2024. The town put on a big breakfast one morning for their employees that were going to be out of work. Ryan was there. Our mayor was there. My husband went out. We made a cash contribution, you know, commiserated with them that this was a tragic accident. And we felt really bad about it. We're not against business and people being successes. Mm-hmm. It's just that this is not an appropriate area for a manufacturing plant of that size. This is not a small manufacturing facility any longer.
1: As our listeners heard, you and some of your neighbors have filed claims. This is with the Farm Practices Review Board, and that's a tribunal that handles agricultural yes. complaints. If yes. that board decides it's not in their jurisdiction, then it will go to court. How far will you and your neighbors take this? I mean, is pushing them out of the community the only result you'll take at this point?
2: The courts will have to decide that. We're going to present our case to the courts and then we'll have to follow what the courts decide. I don't know what the resolution is to this. I just know that they're ruining our lives and they've ruined our properties over here.
1: Can you imagine a scenario where you'll have to move? Would you ever consider that?
2: Not at this point in time. It's not out of the question, but who's going to move in here? So you get somebody coming to buy a home here and they come up on a day when the wind is right and the smell is heavy in the air and the hum of the factory, and then they see at night that the sky is lit up. It looks like a prison yard. Our homes won't sell.
1: How long have you lived there? It's your community as well.
2: 1988. Mm. And my father-in-law did the brickwork on this home for the gentleman that built the subdivision in the very early 60s. Mm-hmm. And when he passed away, my husband and I bought the home from him. And that was in 1988. And we raised our two children here since then with no problems at all with the industrial zone back next door to us until such time as the covered bridge factory moved in and tore the buffer zone down.
1: Well, Susan, we'll keep in touch as the case proceeds. I appreciate this. Thank
2: yes,
1: you.
2: Thank you very much, and nice to talk to you.
0: We reached Susan Ryan in Woodstock, New Brunswick.

0: Ask a group of kids what they want to be when they grow up, and some of the answers will be practical, a doctor, scientist, firefighter, actual jobs that are also actually useful and possible. But there's always one kid who says mermaid, and rather explaining it to them that mermaids aren't real, and if they were, they would work for free, you just nod and you let them dream. Except Angie Cunningham actually became a mermaid. While she donned a very convincing mermaid costume and performed tricks underwater for delighted audiences at the Blue Zoo Aquarium in West Des Moines, Iowa. But this week, the Blue Zoo closed, leaving her and her mermaid alter ego, Sirena, out of a gig. We reached Angie Cunningham in West Des Moines, Iowa.
1: Angie, who among us has not dreamed of becoming a mermaid? The person you're speaking to is among them, for sure. Is this actually the kind of dream job that it appears to be?
2: Absolutely. I knew the minute that I had this opportunity that it was a gift from the universe, and I could not pass it by.
1: And if we had been able to come and watch you perform as Sirena, what would we see?
2: I would typically start my appearances coming out to the audience. We had like a little mermaid chair that I could sit in because obviously I'm not walking. And I called it my mermaid Uber or my mermaid taxi. And sometimes the kids would start off with like just rushing me, and they would all gather around me and all hug me at the same time. And it was hard to keep your composure because of like all the love that you felt.
1: Yeah.
2: Once we were done with that, then I would go to the back and start my aquarium show, where I'd start diving in the water and coming to these great, big, beautiful paneled windows that I would swim up to. And I'd do tricks for them and make faces and pose for photos with them. And yeah.
1: How long are you underwater?
2: With doing free diving, because that's what I do. I don't use like an air hose or anything like that. I'm holding my breath about 35 to 45 seconds with tricks and going down as fast as I can multiple times over and over.
1: Are you down there alone? Or are you swimming with other fish?
2: I am swimming with my ocean friends. I have four black tip sharks that are named after the Mean Girls. And I have some bamboo sharks. I have some fish that I feel I've made friends with. There's an emperor angel fish that will come up and greet me, a banner fish, otherwise known as a heniacus butterfly, that would come up and greet me. And then oftentimes when I was swimming, I would find myself swimming in a school of look down jacks and just kind of made myself at home with their school.
1: How long did you have to train to embody this mermaid?
2: Wow. So Sirena has been a work in progress. When I started training for Sirena, I didn't really know how to swim. So I didn't tell them. I just believed in myself and wanted it so badly that I knew that I could do this. I've done things like dance and cheerleading, and I'm like, you know, I can be physically active. Mm-hmm. I can do this. So my first time swimming as a mermaid, I had my fin on and I got in the shark tank and I had another mermaid with me kind of explaining to me some of the very, very basics of learning how to even dive under the water. It was a couple months of practicing two to three nights mm-hmm. every week. And then I started having my first shift 2 months later.
1: Our listeners heard that the zoo is closing. Has not been without controversy over its time. But you had your last performance earlier this week.
2: Yeah.
1: What was that like for you?
2: I'd really accepted it and I'd prepared myself for this. My emotions had been all over the place, but I had my moment the night before where I was able to come into the aquarium and sit outside my tank and just kind of leaned against the glass. And I cried. I just cried my heart out. And it was the big, ugly crying that nobody wanted to be around. And my banner fish came over. My emperor fish came over. Normally, when I enter the tank, they come greet me. So to see that they would come over and kind of hang out by me while I'm having those sort of emotions, I felt like they connected with me and they understood.
1: Yeah. That sounds like a very moving and beautiful, beautiful moment. Clearly, you love this job, but it was about more than that for you. What brought you to do this in the first place?
2: I have always had a deep passion for animals. And I've worked in capacities where I've worked with North American animals as a volunteer. I've worked at the local zoo as a volunteer. So when I heard about Blue Zoo opening, I knew that this was something that called to me. Additionally, the sadder part of this is that I'd lost my son to suicide about 4 years ago.
1: I'm sorry.
2: And he's my only child. So growing up, he knew of me being around animals and he knew my love and passion for it. And there was just something that kept calling to my heart, saying that this was what he wanted for me to do. When he passed away, it was very hard for me to go out in public and see other children. It was really difficult for me to see other children with their parents and having those memories that I wished I was still having with mine. And I knew that entering the aquarium would make that really hard, but I also knew that it would be very healing and it would challenge me to find a way to cope with it. And what I found was that being there, and my initial job was educating children and helping them touch the animals and learn about the animals and conservation. So by being there and creating those conversations with the kids and having them grab my hands, be like, what's this? And how do I touch it? And can I touch it? Mm-hmm. It kind of opened my heart and it made me realize that I didn't have to be resentful for what was going on. I could be grateful for the opportunity to now be making memories and helping other parents have exceptional moments.
1: Angie, I'm glad we could speak. Thank you for this.
2: Oh, you're so welcome.
0: Angie Cunningham is a professional mermaid and mermaid instructor. She's in West Des Moines, Iowa.

glorious day of skiing you've had here in Corvara, Italy. Now it's time for some relaxing après-ski, or as they call it in Italian, oh, they also call it après-ski. Okay, so here you are at the restaurant in your five-star hotel, considering which caviar to pair with which other caviar when the server approaches. Buonasera, you say, elegantly. May I have a normal glass of tap water, please? The room falls silent. I do apologize, madame, the server responds in a charming Italian accent that I'm not going to attempt, but we simply do not offer tap water. And amid the patrons' mocking laughter, the server tells you what they do offer: bottled water at €7 per bottle, or $11 Canadian. This is what happened to an unnamed woman from Rome at the five-star Hotel Sassonger in Corvara in 2019. And she was not having it. She was not having tap water. So she launched a court case arguing that, quote, water is a natural resource and a universal human right, unquote, and requesting €2,700 in compensation for emotional distress and economic damage. Well, now Italy's highest court has issued its shocking verdict, ruling that the hotel was actually within its rights not to offer free water to that guest, and more broadly, that no establishment in Italy is required to serve anyone free tap water ever. This is terrible news for those of us who strongly believe in not paying for things, and I guess it may mean that more Italian restaurants stop serving tap water, which means us tourists will be springing for bottled water and we'll all be missing the bigger picture. Here's Geoffroy with Thirsty.

0: He didn't pull the trigger, but yesterday, 21-year-old Dennis Okemau was convicted of manslaughter for his role in the 2023 killings of two Edmonton police officers. Justice John Little ruled that Mr. Okemau was criminally responsible because he sold a semi-automatic rifle and ammunition to 16-year-old shooter Roman Shuchuk, who used the gun to ambush police responding to a domestic disturbance call. The teenager also shot and severely wounded a pizza delivery driver and wounded his mother before taking his own life. Dan Jones is the chair of justice studies at Norquest College and a former police officer. We reached him in Edmonton.
1: Were you surprised, Dan, to see this conviction, a manslaughter conviction in this case?
2: I really was. I expected a conviction potentially for criminal negligence, but I thought manslaughter, I just didn't think they were going to get there.
1: Justice John Little, to let our listeners know, said it was, quote, reasonably foreseeable, unquote, that the teenager would use the weapon to harm others. So this is beyond an illegal gun sale in the court's view. It's about how the gun ended up being used. How is that different than what the Canadian courts have done before?
2: Well, they haven't really gone after the gun seller in the past. There was an event in, I can't remember the year, 2002 maybe, in a place near Edmonton called Mirthorpe, where four RCMP members were killed by an individual named Morozko. And in that case, two individuals, Hennessy and Cheeseman, had been driving him around and provided him with the firearm that he used in the homicide. They were too convicted of manslaughter. There was no sale at that time. This was this one with Okemau was the first time we've seen a trafficked firearm where someone had taken money.
1: Yeah, we just double-checked. It was 2005, those shootings that shocked the country, and many people will remember them. In this case, the defense has said that this decision expands criminal liability for gun sellers. If this is appealed, what do you think will be the hardest arguments for prosecutors to refute?
2: I think the foreseeability thing that Justice Little talked about is going to be the challenge. How are we to predict the behavior, right? You know, that's what they saw and that's how they made it out. And I think there was some very well planned out undercover scenarios where they had Okemau talking about the instability and I think the use was weird behavior of Roman. So I think that's going to be the challenge, is how do you know when there's a distance between it? And there has been similar convictions rendered for manslaughter, not similar, but in the fight on fentanyl, where people have been charged and convicted for manslaughter after selling fentanyl, which is also interesting because the person got called you, they purchased it, they left, they used it, but it's almost the same foreseeability thing. You're selling a drug that you know is highly toxic and that there are overdose deaths every day. So it's foreseeable that you would be responsible for this person's death. And that has had some convictions rendered. So I think you're seeing some accountability changes across Canadian law.
1: Beyond the foreseeability question, the defense, Dennis Okemau's lawyer, has also raised, their concerns that their client was, quote, an easy scapegoat, unquote, saying that he, too, was a teenager, disadvantaged, Indigenous. What do you make of that argument?
2: Yeah, and it's interesting when you look at comments on any of the news things that are out there right now. There's a lot of people that are saying that. It's almost like there's two very strict camps and comments out there, and some are saying scapegoat, some are saying finally we're seeing real justice. But I think that goes to the whole idea of there needs to be for the families, and I totally understand, and people impacted by this, they want to see somebody held accountable for these tragic deaths, and I think that's very, very significant.
1: And both of those cases, this one and Mirthorpe, involved the killings of police officers. And, this will feed into a perception that many people have, that the courts or prosecutors will go further to hold someone responsible or get that accountability when we're talking about the deaths of police officers.
2: No, and I think I've heard that comment being made. I heard that comment being made in different places as this was progressing through the court system, that they're doing special treatment because of this, the death being members of law enforcement. So it's going to be interesting to see with this case law, if they start using it, if the police start using this in other cases now, if they start to use this in organized crime files where they start to go, yeah, no, we're going to charge the gun trafficker as long as this case law is, as this decision is upheld. And it's going to be very interesting to see if this is starting to be used in a different way. This opens up a door for a level of investigation on crimes that you could potentially have significantly higher impact when you're dealing with organized crime groups or some of these organizations that are trafficking firearms. But the other piece about this is there are, you know, this is a single firearm that we knew this that Oakmount sold. We don't know if he sold firearms before that. There are people that's how they make their living, unfortunately, in a criminal way, is selling firearms. So if someone sells 15 firearms and five of them are used in murders, do we charge that individual for five manslaughters? It kind of opens a big accountability piece in Canadian law that we haven't seen to this level before. I think you're going to see this being used if it's held up in court, or used until this, if it goes to the Supreme Court or another court and gets quashed. So it's going to be really, I'm going to be paying very close attention to that.
1: Yeah, I ask because, you know, was this the right test case? If that, in fact, was part of the thinking as it went before the court, is the scenario you were describing perhaps a better test?
2: Yeah, and again, it's very interesting because you're dealing with he's 18 years old at the time of selling the firearm. You're dealing with an individual who is also coming from, you know, from my understanding, from some significant things that will come up when they do a GLADU report, I'm assuming will come before sentencing. And there's going to be that making that determination of was this the right case? And you're right, that's a very good question. And I don't have the answer to that. I don't think we will until we see it go through the appeals court.
1: Good to speak with you, Dan. Thank you.
2: Thank you so much. It was great to talk to you.
0: Dan Jones is the chair of justice studies at Norquest College. We reached him in Edmonton.

0: A new report reveals that dozens of Indigenous women have suffered forms of obstetric and gynecological violence in Quebec over the last 50 years, some as recently as 2023. The report outlines verbal and physical violence, including women being forcibly sterilized in provincial healthcare institutions. In some cases, women were given misleading information by staff. In others, nurses physically grabbed women's hands to force them to sign consent forms for procedures they never wanted. This report was published by the First Nations of Quebec and Labrador Health and Social Services Commission and the Université du Québec on Abitibi-Témiscamingue. It is the second phase of a study begun in 2022 examining obstetric violence against Indigenous women. Susie Bazile is a professor and the lead author on this report. She spoke with the CBC's Gordon Lambie yesterday.
1: From the first report published in 2022, it was clear that we needed to go ahead with the second phase of that research because many other women came up to us and say, me too, me too, me too.
2: So you were looking into the issue of forced sterilization, but also violence in obstetrics more generally. Can you describe what exactly these women were told by medical staff and what they went through?
1: Mm-hmm. Many of them experienced violence during their pregnancy and their childbirth, right in the middle of it sometimes. They don't know that they had subrogations. It was done, you know, during a C-section or a childbirth. So, that's terrible to find out later, years after, that you had been sterilized. And they faced verbal violence as well as physical and sexual in certain cases. And other cases are regarding ethnic-based discriminatory act. So they are told that they should get an abortion. They have too many babies, that Indigenous people cost a lot of money to the state, and they should go through tubal ligations to end that.
2: Those are very intense things to hear. When you were hearing from these women, what kind of an impact did that did those acts of violence, did those procedures have on women afterwards?
1: Many women will never go back to see a gynecologist or a doctor after their experiments of violence. They will do everything to avoid any kind of health services. So this can have a huge impact on their health, of course. It's an example of accumulations of different kind of discriminations and violence. And these obstetrical and gynecological violence has to be considered as another form of trauma. And this is the first time that this issue is been searched by researchers. So we just hope that these kind of studies will help to end these practices.
0: That was lead author Susie Bazile talking to Gordon Lambie yesterday.

0: The good news is the number of girls and women playing rugby has skyrocketed over the last few years. The bad news is rugby is a violent game, especially for the brain. That doesn't preclude women from taking part, but the kind of science needed to help keep them safe just doesn't exist. So researchers at Cardiff University's Brain Research Imaging Center have embarked on what they believe is the first ever scientifically backed head impact assessment protocol specific to women's rugby. Freya Butcher is a PhD researcher on the project, and Fionn James is a member of the Cardiff University women's rugby team. We reached them both in Cardiff, Wales.
1: Fionn, I'll start with you. When you are hitting the pitch, are you thinking about potential injuries, head injuries in particular, ever?
2: No, never. It's never something that crosses my mind at all. When I'm running onto the pitch, the main focus is to score tries, to do good, to play for my teammates, to play for myself. I never think of potential head injuries specifically at all.
1: And so when you were approached to take part in this study, what did you make of that?
2: Well, to begin with, it actually enlightened me a lot about the risks of head injuries, especially playing rugby. So it definitely made me more aware of the risks playing rugby. And yeah, more than anything, I think I was excited just to get some more research out there and happy I could play a small part in it.
1: Excited is better than worried. Yeah. So that's good.
2: Yeah.
1: Knowledge is power, as they say. I hear what, what you're saying. Freya, from where you sat, before you and the team you worked with, you know, decided to take on this work, what was science telling you about the risk that this game, rugby, could potentially pose to a woman's brain as opposed to that of a male athlete?
3: Yeah, so looking at the risks for women as opposed to males, we don't really have a great understanding yet of the differences that do exist. So a lot of the data that's used to determine whether a head impact is serious and whether more investigations need to be done for a player is based off of studies that have investigated males. And across everything within sports science, we know that females are different physiologically to males, and this holds true for certain aspects of the brain as well. So it's important to kind of consider how we can do research that actually studies females rather than just taking male data and adapting it slightly, even though we don't know whether that adaptation is suitable. Mm-hmm.
1: The study itself is not going to be published until later this year. But Fionn, we've certainly had a lot of conversations with other guests on the show about other blind spots in women's health. For you, you know, you're not thinking about these things when you're hitting the pitch, but generally, did it surprise you that this kind of data for athletes like you did not exist?
2: It didn't surprise me, no. Just because I do feel like women in general are just under-researched in general. But when I got given like the chance to be part of this research, like as I said, like it was exciting. And again, like at the start, I actually was a bit concerned and just, I didn't actually realize the severity of the lack of research. But obviously now I can understand and see why it's so important.
1: And Freya, you also went beyond the brain for this work. What other potential risk factors were you looking at that are specific to women who play rugby?
3: Yeah, so we've had a whole kind of host of different studies going on with this rugby team. So we've been looking at a lot to do with their menstrual cycle as well. So looking across their menstrual cycles at different kind of performance metrics. We've also started investigations with kind of breast injury as well, because this is a problem that is specific very much to the female game and something that is really under-discussed because we've, you know, had anecdotally from the female players that they quite frequently will have significant bruising to the sides of their breasts and to the kind of around their ribs as well. But because these bruises aren't seen, you know, when they're out in public, no one ever asks them about them and they don't bring them up. So we know that this can have, you know, huge implications down the line of looking at issues with the breast tissue, looking at breastfeeding and other health-related issues as well. So we're starting to kind of consider this kind of bigger picture of other things that are specific to females and just how important they are, really.
1: And what do you hope this work does when it is published, Freya, in terms of guiding rugby's future?
3: Yeah, so I think from our perspective, we are really trying to increase the awareness and for people not to necessarily be afraid of playing rugby, but to really understand the risks and to work towards guidelines that can, make the game safer.
1: And Theon, obviously you love rugby. Will this information, this experience, change how you approach playing it?
2: Oh my gosh, yes, definitely. But before this year, if I would get a knock, especially to my head whilst playing, I would just brush it off, get up and carry on playing. However, now I do, I come at it from a different perspective now. Mm-hmm. And I do think of the long-term effects, like one knock on my head can have on me. Especially I've seen during exam periods, I've seen in the past 4 years I've been in uni, I can't remember stuff like I used to. And maybe that's down to the head knocks I've received playing rugby. I don't know. But yeah, it's something that is exciting. And again, like I said, the research needs to be done because, yeah, it's important for women's health.
1: And you've had this experience, but other players may not have, coaches, officials. So do you think that they're open to potential change and recognition of those kinds of things?
2: Oh, yes, definitely. Especially with now younger girls are starting to play rugby as such, at a younger age. I think everyone should be aware. Coaches, referees, everyone should be aware of the risks.
3: And see, when we approached the team for this research, we had the same question of what are the coaches going to think about this? Will they think, we don't want this to happen? It's questions that we don't want the answers to. But we've had a really positive response from the girls' coaches, and they've been really invested in the research and wanting to know more about it and to understand this. And yeah, it's been really positive to see the way that they feel about making this game better, having a better understanding of these things and working towards some guidelines. So that was kind of slightly surprising to us and really positive as well.
1: Freya, Fiona, I'm so glad we could speak. Thank you for this.
2: No, thank you.
0: Freya Butcher is a postgraduate research student at Cardiff University, and Fionn James is a member of that school's women's rugby team. They're both in Cardiff, Wales.

0: Iceberg Alley is living up to its name. Some parts of Newfoundland and Labrador are currently seeing the most icebergs in decades, and that is usually an incredible boost for local tourism, except that when the bergs are so easy to admire from the shore, tourists aren't paying for boat tours to see them close up. Here's Captain Keith Pilgrim speaking to the CBC's Chrissy Holmes.
1: Just looking at across, I can see probably 6 or 7 icebergs just from me dock here in St. Anthony Blake. And like I said, icebergs all over the place, the most I've seen in years, and big ones, of course, everywhere. Usually those icebergs that last right through July in this area, for sure.
2: That's got to be a bit tricky anyway, Captain Pilgrim. What's it like trying to get through all that lobby old ice and the bergs and all of that? I mean, just to do your job, to take people out to see them.
1: Oh, yeah. I mean, you just like we was at yesterday. I had a group out yesterday and we kind of got bored just looking at it. We looked at 10 different ones, all shapes and sizes, you know, and of course, everybody enjoyed it for sure. And there's lots of them around. And usually when icebergs come in here, they don't get out because the tide and the wind keeps them pushed in and they're just back and forth across this little bay. So there's no doubt they're going to be here for a while, for sure.
2: So tell us a little bit about the people that flock out. I know you said it's kind of early on in the season, but I mean, what are the early bird tourists making of it all?
1: Yeah. Oh, yeah. I mean, they really enjoying it. Usually now, like, we get the older generation traveling now, usually for to beat the crowds a little later on when kids is out of school. I've had, sometimes you get people, they don't want to do the boat tours. They just come down and park on the dock alongside of me and drink their coffee and watch all the icebergs. The biggest problem I think that we have when people come here is they don't spend enough, they don't book enough time. They might come here for a couple of nights, and most time they come for these days, I should have stayed a couple more days or whatever because there's much to see. And
2: well, that's what I was wondering. Is it good or bad? It sounds like the icebergs are coming to you, like right up the shore, rather than you bringing them out, which doesn't sound good for the tour business.
1: But when we go out around and we get that experience of 4 or 5 men, like I said, it's a couple miles across. It's like, what is it like? It's like going to a hockey game, right? I mean, you could be in the nosebleed section or you could be right down in front with all the action as to what do you want to be for, you know, 70 or 80 bucks or whatever. You could have this good experience. We'll go out, take lots of time and take all the pictures you want. So he usually picks up a piece of ice and, you know, they'll take it home with them or whatever and have a few drinks later on.
0: That's Captain Keith Pilgrim of Iceberg Alley Boat Tours in St. Anthony Bight, Newfoundland and Labrador.

0: Last night, Oleksandra Oleynikova played a career-defining match, but afterwards, she just wanted to talk about her opponent. The Ukrainian tennis player won her first Grand Slam match on Tuesday, defeating Elena Pradonkina in the first round of the French Open. Ms. Pradonkina is playing under a neutral flag because she's Russian, and as a Ukrainian, Ms. Oleynikova took issue with that.
1: When I play, I'm professional and I'm doing my work. One day I can win, the other day I can lose, and I mean, this is a part of my job. But the thing is, I mean, it doesn't affect me on the court. But we need to understand that this match and making a show from this, it's not fair. I can show you what the Russians did during the attack with the tennis court. You can see what's happening to the tennis courts in Ukraine. Our athletes, many of our athletes went to the war to defend Ukraine. They died. Someone was killed as a civilian in their own home. And the thing is that these players here, they are the part of propaganda. They are staying silent. And by this way, they are supporting supporting the regime. You know, they giving their agreement to the regime. But the many players are actively participating in propaganda by their activity on social media, by participation in the Gazprom tournament. And they are active Putin supporters. And we're not talking here about this because these things, we can see this horrible thing, they're happening for the reason. And the part of this reason are the people who are participating in Russia propaganda and normalizing aggression against Ukraine for regular Russians who will see that their favorite tennis players, you know, these girls and men here who we see, this is famous people with a lot of influence and money, which they are earning on these tournaments, and they are kind of reinvesting this, if you understand me, to support of propaganda. And we need to speak about this, and this silence here on tour, for me, it's very triggering. So there is a part when I'm on court with a racket, it's different. But this part, out of court, this is something what we need to speak about more, and the sports organization need to do something about this, because here they are getting platform, as I told, for this publicity and money and influence, which they will use for the things I show, these horrible things. Well, in Ukraine, people are dying, our courts are being destroyed, our sports facilities are destroyed. And here we need to stop to pretend like nothing is happening.
0: That's Ukrainian tennis player Oleksandra Oleynikova speaking at the French Open yesterday. We're now at the end of As It Happens, the Midnight Edition. Coming up next on CBC Radio 1, the news.
2: As It Happens, the Midnight Edition will be back again for you tomorrow. I'm Neil Kirksal. Thanks for listening.
0: And I'm Chris Howden. 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
5: From CBC News, the world is sour. I'm Neil Kumar. The U.S. military has carried out another round of drone strikes on Iran. The attacks were on a military site in the port city of Bandar Abbas near the Strait of Hormuz. According to U.S. officials, the site posed a threat to U.S. forces and commercial traffic. Military analyst Beth Sanner tells CNN the ceasefire is still considered to be holding.
6: I think it is still on. I mean, you can make a definition of this as defensive or, you know, just in terms of the threat to shipping that you need to do this kind of activity.
5: According to Iran's Islamic Revolutionary Guard Corps, they launched an attack targeting an American airbase hours before the U.S. strikes. The federal NDP is pushing the Carney government to remove a controversial section of the labor code.

0: discretionary power to intervene in labor disputes. The NDP and unions have argued that by using Section 107, the federal government is undermining bargaining rights. Gazan's bill is not likely to pass into law, given the Liberals hold a majority in the House of Commons. But it comes at a time when the federal government is considering changing the labor code, including reviewing Section 107. But unions say they're worried Ottawa wants to strengthen its power, not weaken it. Kate McKenna, CBC News, Ottawa.
1: Newfoundland and Labrador is declaring gender-based violence as an epidemic. It's the latest province to do so. The CBC's Laura Howells tells us what it means and what people are hoping will change.
2: I'm officially declaring gender-based violence an epidemic in Newfoundland and Labrador.
3: Women and Gender Equality Minister Lila Evans announcing the epidemic and a task force to address gender-based violence, a problem she says is widespread and getting worse. Court sentencings in just the past week drive it home. Dean Penny found guilty of murdering his estranged wife, Jennifer Hillier Penny, a man who killed his grandmother, and a teenage boy who murdered the woman he called his nan. Newfoundland and Labrador is the latest province to declare an epidemic, following British Columbia and New Brunswick last year. Nova Scotia was the first to make the declaration in 2024, where advocates say there's been positive change in some areas, like more paid leave for people fleeing abuse. The Newfoundland and Labrador government says it wants this province to see a shift in the right direction soon. Laura Howells, CBC News, St. John's.
1: The Montreal Canadiens are now on the brink of elimination in the NHL Eastern Conference Finals following a loss to the Carolina Hurricanes in Game 4. As Alexander Silberman reports, the Habs are now down 3-1 in the series.
4: Well, it was a very disappointing and discouraging night for Canadiens fans, with the team suffering a crushing 4-0 shutout here at home against the Carolina Hurricanes. The Hurricanes starting off strong with three goals in less than 3 minutes from the get-go in the first period, and hanging on and continuing to dominate control over the puck, putting a lot of pressure on the Canadiens with their forecheck, forcing a lot of turnovers, and continuing to just outshoot the Habs throughout the game. In the end, getting more than double the amount of shots on goal compared to the Canadiens.
5: Obviously, sucks to come in here and lose two in a row at home. Marty just said that, you know, we got to focus on game five, and, you know, we can go in there and win and give ourselves a chance to come back in the series.
4: As a result of tonight's game, the Hurricanes are now leading this series 3-1, and the Canadiens are now back on the road, set to take on Carolina in what could be the end of their playoff run, depending on the results, on Friday. Alexander Silberman, CBC News, Montreal.
1: And that is the World This Hour. For CBC News, I'm Neil Kumar.
6: Hi, I'm Saroja Coelho. 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
7: Iranians are starting to get back online, many posting for the first time since the war began.
8: Some people are wondering why Iranians were deprived of their basic right to communicate online in the first place.
7: I'm Carolyn Beeler.
9: And I'm Marco Werman. Also today in Ireland, a reckoning over race and violence after the death of a black man.
10: What was his name?
11: He's Sakira.
10: What was his name?
11: He's Sakira.
7: And Samsung employees will get a share of the company's profits from AI.
12: We're on very new pioneering territory here.
9: Plus, a Cuban jazz legend remembers meeting his hero.
13: He looked at me and opened his eyes and opened his mouth like this. Say, what the hell my driver is doing with the trumpet?
7: Those stories and more are ahead on The World. It is being called the longest internet blackout in history. The people of Iran have gone nearly 3 months without access.
9: Now Iranians are getting back online, but it's not exactly an about-face. The government there is reopening the internet slowly in fits and starts. The World's Shirin Jafari has been covering the blackout since it began not long after the start of the war and has been witnessing some change for a little over a day now.
8: Marco, we started noticing people from inside Iran appearing back online yesterday, and there were some conflicting reports about the internet being restored. But towards the end of the day, we saw more and more people get online, and that was an indication to us that something is changing. Since then, we

0: have seen a lot of people who have been cut off from the internet now able to access social media accounts and messaging apps like Instagram, WhatsApp, and Telegram. And this is the first time in 3 months that they are able to message friends and family, post on Instagram, and share their thoughts and experiences.
1: Right. So now that they can finally communicate with the outside world, what are people saying?
0: I should first point out that what we are seeing is not a complete restoration. Restrictions and censorship remain. Let's hear what Amir Rashidi told me. He's a cybersecurity expert.
2: So far, we are seeing around 40% of the normal internet traffic coming out from Iran or going in. And still, people need to use one of those super expensive VPN to bypass the situation and get access to the internet.
1: VPN, virtual private networks that allow people to get around those restrictions.
0: Correct. And Iranians have always needed to use those to be able to access global internet. And as for what I've seen online from Iranians, it's a mix of joy, but also anger and grief. Joy for being reconnected to the outside world, but grief and anger for being disconnected for such a long time. Some people are wondering why Iranians were deprived of their basic right to communicate online in the first place. And now to be grateful that they're back online. One person talked about how everything is much more expensive now compared to before the blackout. And she gave an example that kind of stayed with me, Marco. She said that during the war, some people used scotch tape on windows to protect them from shattering, you know, when bombs fall. And she said that this ceasefire, we're not sure if it's going to last. So I am not taking down the scotch tape, she said, because the price of scotch tape has gone up so much that if the war resumes, then I'm not sure if I can afford to buy it again. So these are some of the comments that I have seen online.
1: Yeah, no doubt people are also careful about not saying or writing certain things that would attract attention.
0: Right. The situation in Iran is very tense, and the government continues to monitor what people say online for sure.
1: So the reason the government in Iran gave for closing down the internet was that this is a wartime situation and it's for national security. Does reopening the internet mean that the threats are over? How are they explaining that?
0: So the threats aren't over, but it seems like the government has realized that cutting off millions of people from the internet is doing a lot of harm, particularly to Iran's economy. Some businesses use online platforms to advertise their products and services, and these businesses rely on communication tools and social media apps and the internet to be able to survive. A lot of them did not survive, and they had to shut down or lay off their employees.
1: Yeah, is it clear who wants the blackout to continue?
0: Some analysts have been pointing out that the internet blackout has become a money-making source for some individuals in Iran, particularly the powerful and well-connected. They sell tools like the VPNs that we talked about before. I asked Doug Maduri if he thinks lifting of the restrictions will be permanent. He's an expert in internet infrastructure at a company called Kentik. It's a network monitoring company. And he said that he's not optimistic.
3: This helps them keep control of the country. And I think they would see open communication as a threat. So I would expect to see some version of this indefinitely while this government is still in power.
1: Yeah, so blackouts when they decide to black things out. Finally, Shirin, we hear that the U.S. and Iran have continued negotiations to get a deal to stop the fighting and open the Strait of Hormuz. Where does that stand?
0: The negotiations have been going on for weeks. They started in Pakistan, but now each side is publicly contradicting each other. Today, the White House said that the reports in Iranian media about a framework of a peace deal is, quote, complete fabrication. And, you know, the Iranians have been putting out their own demands. So diplomacy is ongoing, but no final deal has been made. Both sides have also violated the ceasefire as the negotiations were ongoing. On Monday, the U.S. Struck southern Iran, targeting boats allegedly attempting to place naval mines in the Strait of Hormuz. The U.S. said this was in self-defense. Iran has also struck American drones and fired at a fighter jet that was in its airspace. So the ceasefire is definitely fragile and we don't have a deal yet.
1: The world's Shirin Jafari, thank you very much.
0: You're welcome, Marco.
4: Tens of thousands of workers at Samsung Electronics in South Korea will get huge bonuses thanks to AI. Samsung just agreed to a deal that will distribute a percentage of some profits to workers who make computer chips. Joseph Blasi joined me to talk about the implications of that agreement. He's the author of The Citizen's Share, Putting Ownership Back into Democracy. I asked him exactly what Samsung has agreed to do for some employees.
5: They're going to share 10.5% of the operating profit of the company for special bonuses. And that's to attempt to compensate the workers for the implications of AI for the company.
4: Does compensate for the implications of AI mean just share in the windfall that the company is getting, or is there something more to it?
5: There's more to this because this averts a strike. And it's probably one of the first times that we've seen this issue about the impact of AI on workers being involved in a potential labor action in a major global corporation. So we're on new pioneering territory here.
4: So is this partly because of AI eventually probably impacting a lot of workers? Or is it just that workers say, hey, you're making a lot of money off of the things we're making. We deserve to get some of that.
5: I think it's both, because if we look at other tech companies around the world, they're announcing huge cutbacks and layoffs on one hand, and other groups of tech companies like ChatGPT and such, they're announcing huge investments where we still haven't seen the impact, but it's predicted that the impact will be enormous increase in profits for shareholders and investors. So the question here, Samsung is raising, what about the workers?
4: And this is going to be a lot of money. I see that Bloomberg has calculated that Samsung's chip workers specifically will stand to get about $340,000 bonuses on average. That's a lot of money. And you're saying this is new.
5: This is very new. I mean, if you look around the world, the big profit sharers have been the U.S. auto companies, and that profit sharing bonuses are smaller compared to this. And then, you know, Delta is now like the leading profit sharing global corporation in the world. But this is really new. Will other companies do something exactly like this? I'm not sure, but it's the theme that's important, that workers deserve to get compensated for the great wealth that will probably be concentrated in a few that AI will create.
4: Yeah, I was going to ask, you know, AI is going to create this huge amount of money for quite a small group of people. And I'm wondering if this is a model for sharing it with a larger group of people. It sounds like you're saying maybe we don't know yet, but is this something on the industry's mind?
5: Well, we've had leaders of the different AI firms around the world talking about the possibility of a citizen's dividend fund, something like that to compensate workers and citizens. So it's been under general discussion. This is really the first time that I've seen a major global corporation commit to one approach. There could be different approaches here. One approach is to have workers participate in broad-based equity compensation plans. So the value of shareholder stock goes up, the worker stock goes up. I think we're going to see some profit-sharing models and some equity compensation models. And we'll have to analyze how they turn out. But that's not what's big about this. What's big about this is going to go now on the board of directors discussion docket for every major tech company in the world.
4: Interesting. I've heard concerns, fears, you know, of what happens as society gets increasingly more stratified into haves and have-nots, driven, you know, in part by this AI boom. Historically, this has not always gone well for those who have a lot. Are those at the top right now concerned about that and thinking about how to reduce the risk of, you know, some sort of upheaval or something like that?
5: As I look around the world, I haven't really seen world leaders, except for Pope Leo, talk about this issue. I think that this issue, oddly enough, is mainly being discussed by worker advocates and by billionaire types in these tech companies who are imagining what the future will look like. We actually need some solid discussion by corporate leaders. And I'd like to see, you know, associations of corporate leaders, you know, in Asia, in Africa, in the Middle East, in Europe, and in the Americas have some common discussions about these issues. I'd like to see some informed reports. I think we need to do some case studies. Samsung will be one of the first case studies that you're going to see talked about in the Harvard Business School and the Yale School of Management.
4: It's interesting, this windfall is only going to chip makers, not everyone who works at Samsung. It seems like that could be the breeding ground for a lot of discontent among other workers.
5: Absolutely. And look, I did a book called In the Company of Owners about 20 years ago on the 100 companies that founded the internet. And the profit sharing and equity compensation programs in those companies didn't benefit more than 200,000 workers, you know, at the time. So you're right. This is good for a small group of workers. But the question about what about all of the workers in the world, all of the workers in individual countries and regions of the world, the short-term cash profit sharing solution is questionable as a solution mm-hmm. for that.
4: Right, because the chip makers are probably not going to be the ones whose jobs are replaced by AI, right? At least not in the near term.
5: Absolutely. So this is a case where we have some time to think about this, but we don't have much happening more than little press bites by famous people. We need big discussions by thoughtful groups.
4: When groups are tackling these issues of how to move forward in this AI world, what are the main questions they should be addressing regarding the workforce?
5: They should be asking, who owns the main companies that are going to benefit from AI? How big is their equity ownership base? They're going to find it's very, very, very, very small. They should be looking at the rate of layoffs in the tech firms and the non-tech firms. They should be looking at the rate of job replacement. For many years, economists have said, oh, that's okay. You know, the people who lose their jobs in automobile automation, they'll become, you know, wind power workers. That didn't work out very well. And the biggest question is whether you can have, you know, democratic republics in the world if you have another huge shot of world concentration of wealth and economic inequality in democratic republics as a result of AI. That's the big question.
4: Joseph Blase teaches at Rutgers University School of Management and Labor Relations. 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

0: This is The World. I'm Marco Werman. A German court has just delivered a guilty verdict in a big case that's gripped the country. The defendant, Daniela Cleto, was a suspected member of one of the country's most notorious terrorist groups, a far-left terrorist group specifically. Cleto was on the lam for 3 decades, during which time she allegedly committed several robberies. In the courtroom today, supporters cheered when Cleto arrived and booed when the verdict was announced. To better understand how people feel about her and the legacy of her terror group in Germany, we reached out to Hans-Jakob Schindler of the Counter-Extremism Project in Berlin.
1: Daniela Cleto was a member of what's called the final generation of this terror group called the Red Army Faction. What is really important to understand is that that was a terror network between the 60s to the end of the 90s. And the Red Army Faction was in part something that we talk about today when we talk about Russian hybrid warfare. It was something similar to that. The attacks that she was allegedly involved in, 1990, 1991, 1993, so just after the end of the German unification. And in 1998, the Red Army Faction officially, with a letter, dissolved itself. So she's really at the tail end of that. And since that time, she was just an ordinary criminal. As a wanted terrorist, of course, you can't have a job or open a bank account. So she and two of her compatriots decided that they are going to essentially do a string of robberies of a supermarket, of a money transporter, to finance their lifestyle as former terrorists in Germany.
0: So you live in Berlin, Hans. I understand that expressions of how people feel about Daniela Cleto and her court case are visible pretty much wherever you go in the city today. What have you been seeing?
1: Yeah, I mean, as soon as she was arrested, all of a sudden people remembered that she existed. And then there were demonstrations calling for her release. I live in the middle of Berlin and not the part where there's a particular strong left-wing extremist milieu, but even outside my window from my living room, there was for several months a spray-painted Free Daniela Cleto. So, and she's more of a symbol than actually a key player in that scene, who has by itself become more violent over the last couple of years.
0: I mean, it feels a lot like the stories of left-wing actors in the U.S., like the Weather Underground, who get picked up years after their militant activities, and the public kind of gets swept up in their old symbolism.
1: Yes. I mean, the reason why she could live for 30 years in Germany, in Berlin, undetected, really is that there is an absolute code of silence in the left-wing extremist scene, which makes it very much harder to actually penetrate for the police and intelligence services in Germany than any other ones. Islamists, right-wing extremists, there's always a possibility. But there, despite really harsh factional, sometimes bizarre fighting within the milieu, like the neo-Trotskyists versus the classical Marxists, right? They really do personally hate each other, but they have one thing in common. They will never, ever, ever cooperate or give information on the state. So there was very likely more than one individual in Berlin who knew exactly who that woman was who lived in that house and that it was Daniela Cleto.
0: I'm speaking with Hans-Jakob Schindler of the Counter-Extremism Project in Berlin about the guilty verdict for the final member of the German left-wing terror group, the Red Army Faction. So today, Cleto is treated like a hero by some people, but the Red Army Faction, let's remember, was pretty violent. What sorts of attacks did the group orchestrate?
1: So the Red Army Faction's basic idea was to bring down the capitalist, in their interpretation, fascist system of West Germany. They did have a little bit of a point because, of course, the West German government, economic and legal system was not completely denazified. So the Allies, after the end of the Second World War, understood that they have to have some administrators that used to work for the National Socialists continue to work for the functioning of the state. So they had a point that this was still in the early 60s, a government, economic and legal system that was penetrated by a lot of quite prominent Nazis. However, they took that one step further and they thought by targeting high-ranking members of the German political scene of major German companies, they would be able to bring up a internal revolution in Germany and then bring down the system. That made them so attractive as pawns for the Soviet Union, who essentially saw an opportunity and took it for undermining the stability in the key front state of the Cold War, West Germany.
0: Yeah, which is interesting because the support Daniela Cleto experienced in the courtroom today suggests that history views this group and its actions in a more favorable light.
1: Yeah, I mean, this is unfortunately still the case that left-wing extremism is not in the public perception seen as reprehensible as right-wing extremism, which is seen as reprehensible for very good historical reasons in Germany. Left-wing extremism is still seen, although it does the same thing, still seem somewhat acceptable to some parts of society. And there seems to be a bit more tolerant. I don't think any court would have accepted any kind of expressions of support if this would have been a right-wing extremist terrorist in front of the court, but they accepted it in the case of Daniela Kletter.
0: As you said, Hans, Kletter was part of the final generation of the Red Army faction. It's effectively in the dustbin today, but German intelligence service says the threat level from far-left extremist groups is high right now. What sort of threats and attacks are they seeing?
1: So first of all, we do have a continuous stream of left-wing and extremist violence against key infrastructure. There was attacks on a Tesla factory outside Berlin. There were attacks against technology park, essentially trying to attack new industry with the argument that this new industry is essentially destroying the environment. However, you had then a very serious attack against the electricity system in Berlin at the end of last year, beginning of this year, so end of December, beginning of January, where Berlin, parts of Berlin, lost power for about 5 days because they disrupted and destroyed a key power line that was crossing a bridge in Berlin. So that's one part, the large-scale infrastructure attacks. The other part, of course, is what I already described, the beginning and more systematic attacking of violence against individuals, be it right-wing extremists or be it representatives of the state, i.e. policemen.
0: Would you call this left-wing fascism, or is it more kind of like what Extinction Rebellion is doing, nonviolent, international, decentralized civil disobedience?
1: There's nothing nonviolent in the violence of left-wing extremists. So blowing up the power supply line for a significant part of Berlin is anything but nonviolent. Trying to and nearly succeeding to murder right-wing extremists is attempted murder. So it actually is quite violent. This is not your normal people being concerned about the environment or the future of the country. These are violent elements. There are not as many, luckily, as there are right-wing, violence-oriented right-wing extremists or violence-oriented Islamists in Germany. But those who are violence-oriented are no less dangerous than the others.
0: Hans, what interests you most about this case of Daniela Kletter and her sentence?
1: I mean, from my perspective, it's really important for the German system to show that you cannot, whatever your reasons are, commit crimes in Germany. And even if it takes a long time, the system will eventually get you. It highlights one more time the fact that left-wing extremism has violent aspects. But as far as Daniela Kletter is concerned, she's just an old criminal. That's all she is. That's all she ever was.
0: Hans Jakob Schindler is the senior director of the Counter-Extremism Project in Berlin.

0: This is The World. I'm Carolyn Beeler. It's being called Ireland's George Floyd moment over the death of a man detained by security guards, a death captured on video. Eve Sakili came to Ireland from the Democratic Republic of Congo, and what people saw in that video has raised questions about both race and the treatment of migrants in Ireland. The World's Europe correspondent Orla Berry has our story. It begins with sound from that video.
1: In a five-minute video taken by a passerby, security guards can be seen pinning Eve Sakila to the ground on a busy shopping street in Dublin. Sakila cries out a number of times. Two of the men in dark suits push his face to the ground, and one appears to kneel on Sakila's head or neck for a few seconds. Dozens of people are standing around watching. Near the end of the video, Sakila stops moving. Later that day, he's pronounced dead at a nearby hospital. The incident has sparked outrage and protests.
2: What was his name?
3: Sakila.
2: What was his name?
3: Sakila.
2: What was his name?
1: Late last week, hundreds gathered outside the Irish Parliament building in Dublin, with speakers including Susie Tanzia of Congolese Community Ireland.
4: What scares many of us most is that we keep thinking this could have been any of our children, any of our brothers, any of our loved ones.
1: Eve Sakila was born in the DRC but grew up in Dublin and Galway. David Kaliba, who was at the protest, says he knew Sakila.
5: Eve was a shy person, was kind, and he studied IT, and then he ended up with being with friends and then started struggling. You know what happened in life.
1: A lawyer for Sakila's family said Eve had been homeless and had issues with drug addiction. But Eabun Joseph, Ireland's special rapporteur on racial equality, says none of that is relevant to how he died.
6: Honestly, if we killed everybody who was shoplifting, Ireland would be empty. I've never shoplifted, but there are so many people who do it. So we're not saying it's right, but we're saying that there is a cause of law.
1: Joseph was at those demonstrations outside the Parliament building too.
6: You know, people were grieving because I think etched in our memory, etched in our minds was the footage that we saw. The picture of how he died just comes back into people's minds, you know. Like, it was traumatic, like totally traumatizing for me.
1: Unlike George Floyd, Sakila was restrained by store security guards, not police officers. But Joseph says the fact the whole incident was caught on camera in front of a crowd felt eerily familiar.
6: There were people around. There were people around. Nobody said stop. Are we so desensitized that, you know, we can actually watch like human beings' life, you know, being taken and we can't say anything? Where is our humanity? What's happening? What's happening?
1: Police say a post-mortem into Sakila's death has proven inconclusive, and an investigation is underway. Yemi Adenuga, the first elected black female public representative in Ireland, is calling for an independent investigation.
7: Look, in 2024, there were over 4,800 shoplifting incidents in Ireland. Not one of those people lost their lives before reaching a Garda station. So why did Eve Sakila have to die?
1: It's not that she doesn't trust the police to do a fair investigation, Adenuga says. She just wants a second opinion. And maybe a third one. Racism and anti-migrant rhetoric have become normalised, she says. I ask her how often she experiences racism as a well-known political figure in Ireland.
7: Over and over and over and over and over again, it's become a constant part of my life and the work that I do.
1: And the problem, Adenuga says, goes right to the top of Ireland's political circles.
8: The ones I worry about are the Africans.
1: The ones I worry about are the Africans. That's former Irish Prime Minister Bertie Ahern speaking while out canvassing in Dublin a few weeks ago. He was secretly recorded by a voter whose front door he'd called to.
9: Yeah, hi.
8: I don't agree with you on the Africans. We, you know, we can't be taking in people from the Congo and all these places.
9: Yeah.
8: I think there's too many of them.
1: Ahern is a member of Fianna Fáil, one of the two parties that make up Ireland's coalition government. A few days later, he retracted his comments and complained he was being recorded without his knowledge. Ireland still stands out in Europe as one of the few countries without a far-right party in Parliament. But migration experts say that doesn't mean anti-immigrant rhetoric isn't gradually becoming part of the mainstream political debate.
9: I think that some of those political parties in the past may have felt that it wasn't acceptable to express some of the anti-migration sentiments that they now seem to be expressing much more clearly.
1: Mary Gilmartin, a professor at Maynooth University, says the anti-immigrant shift happening across Europe is probably influencing Irish lawmakers too. And like elsewhere, she says, some politicians see this rhetoric as a way to win votes. But Irish voters don't necessarily share those views. In a special parliamentary election in Dublin last weekend, voters overwhelmingly rejected those candidates who campaigned mainly on anti-immigrant issues.
9: The person who was elected is very strongly pro-integration and pro-migrant in his local community.
1: Local councillor Yemi Adenuga tells me despite all the racism she has faced, she has no intention of stepping down from her political role.
7: I'm a Black Irish woman. I love this country. I have served this country. I have raised my children in this country. And I want this country to succeed in every way, shape and form. And I will continue to do whatever it takes to make this country succeed.
1: And that includes seeking justice for Eve Sakila and his family, she says, so that his death is not completely in vain. For The World, I'm Orla Barry.

0: And now let's catch you up on a few things you might have missed.
1: We have yet another reason to be concerned about climate change. Turns out it's making bacteria more resistant to antibiotics. That's according to a new study published in The Lancet. Rates of antibiotic-resistant salmonella have gone up since 1940, and researchers have now linked that increase to higher temperatures. The study does say, though, that excessive use of antibiotics is still the main driver of drug resistance in bacteria.
0: Five men in a group of seven who went missing last week in Laos have been found. They had ventured into a cave looking for gold and to hunt wildlife. Heavy rains and flooding blocked the way out, trapping them inside. The five who were found a week later were alive and mostly healthy, albeit dehydrated. Two members of the group are still missing.
1: And in Italy, a hotel's refusal to serve tap water made it all the way to the country's highest court. A customer requested tap water with her dinner, but was told that if she wanted water, she'd need to pay 7 euros, a little over $8, for a bottle of mineral water. The woman sued, arguing that access to tap water is a universal human right. The court has dismissed the case, saying Italian law does not require hotels to serve tap water.
0: And those are a few things you might have missed. 2 years ago, one of Spain's richest men fell off a mountain and died. At the time, police called it an accident. Now they've changed their minds. Isaac Ondic, the founder and owner of the clothing store empire Mango, had been out hiking with his son that fateful day. That son, Jonathan Ondic, has been charged for his father's death. He says he's innocent. The World's Jerry Haddon reports from the Spanish town of Corbato.
2: 71-year-old Isaac Ondic fell from a trail high up on this rugged mountain called Montserrat. At the trailhead on a recent weekday, there's no one around except for a woman walking her little dog.
3: Perdona, para el camino que sube aquí arriba con bamba.
2: Excuse me, I say, are my regular sneakers good enough to get up the trail?
4: No, que va. Las abuelas lo hacen.
3: Las abuelas lo hacen.
2: She looks at me funny. Of course, she says, grandmothers walk up this path. So do school kids on field trips, it turns out, and tons of tourists. It's an easy, steady climb that eventually levels out. The dirt trail is fairly wide and well-worn, but the sharp drop-off on the downhill side, where Ondic the elder fell, it's over 320 feet to the rocks below. Ondic's precipitous death in December 2024 shocked the country and the retail world. Ondic was an immigrant kid from Turkey who started out selling embroidered shirts in Barcelona. His company Mango now has about 3,000 stores in 120 countries. A success story, but there was tension within the family business. In 2014, Isaac removed his son, Jonathan, from the helm. He proposed putting part of his fortune in a charitable foundation. Jonathan was allegedly unhappy with that, but in 2024, son told dad he wanted to mend fences. He suggested a hike, the hike. And then Isaac fell to his death. The exact spot up here is off limits as police investigate.
5: Bueno, pues que parece una novela de Agatha Christie.
2: It's like an Agatha Christie mystery, says that woman with her dog. She's caught up with me on the path. Her name is Nuria Costa. Her little dog, Sparks. They live in the nearby village of Coibato. Costa tells me everyone there is glued to the case.
5: Yo lo resumiría con un refrán que es cría cuervos y te sacarán los ojos.
2: I'd sum it up with the old Spanish adage, she tells me. If you raise crows, they'll peck your eyes out. Not that the son's been found guilty yet, she adds. And indeed, he denies the charges. It appears there's no hard proof, Costa says, but there is a lot of circumstantial evidence. He said he didn't see his father fall, then that he saw his father slip. Police say Isaac's injuries are not consistent with an accidental fall. They say a deep footprint on the trail indicates a struggle. Last week, they arrested Jonathan. The press swarmed around the police car as he was taken away. Ondic's legal team has been quick to call the police's theory weak, the evidence flimsy. Their goal, to avoid, at all costs, a jury by trial. Those don't tend to go well for wealthy children accused of murdering their parents.
6: Eric Galen Menendez, you are charged in count one with a violation of Penal Code Section 187.
2: In the U.S., there was the infamous 1985 trial of brothers Eric and Lyle Menendez, found guilty for murdering their parents. They're serving life sentences. The Menendez case is at times referenced here in Europe. Spain has seen at least three similar trials in recent years. Juries have convicted the kid each time. For now, Jonathan Ondic is free. His family, including his two sisters, posted his bail at over $1 million. They maintain the brother is innocent. A judge will soon decide whether to move forward to trial. For The World, I'm Sherry Haddon, Coibato, Spain.
1: Bolivians are calling it a bait and switch. They voted President Rodrigo Paz into office last October on the promise of a moderate centrist government. But since then, his agenda and cabinet choices have aligned with more conservative interests. That has left many voters who got Paz elected with no representation in his government. And it has triggered protests that have rocked the capital, La Paz, for a month. Catherine Lederberg directs the policy think tank, the Andean Information Network in Cochabamba, Bolivia. She told me protesters are demanding Paz's resignation.
7: This conflict has continued in the absence of dialogue, leading to food shortages in the city of La Paz, but also human rights violations on the part of the security forces, with rubber pellets, several with bullet wounds, and at least one dead, as protests extend throughout the country in rural areas.
1: And these food shortages and higher prices, is that because supplies cannot get into the city, or is it due to other factors?
7: Well, there are several factors. One, there's an ongoing crisis of inflation. At the same time, the scarcity of products because of the blockades have exacerbated the crisis. And then there's also a level of speculation on the part of merchants that are seeking a profit. So it's a complex situation. But the problem is that we haven't seen, at least until today, meaningful attempts of dialogues in the conflict has become more and more acute.
1: You have mentioned that indigenous folks are protesting. Who else is represented in those protest groups?
7: Bolivia's largest labor union, the Central Obrero Boliviano, which is demanding a wage increase. Transportation sectors are worried about the high price of fuel, long lines and scarcity of gasoline and diesel, and months of contaminated gasoline, which has ruined many of the engines of cars throughout the country.
1: A lot of complaints, it sounds like, from people, a lot of things driving them out into the streets. I want to rewind a bit and get back to what Rodrigo Paz stood for when he was running for president, what people who voted for him wanted, and now what they're saying about how he is governing now. Can you describe like the gulf between his promises and what he's delivered?
7: I think the gulf is enormous and it's increasing. The Bolivian elections excluded parties affiliated with former President Evo Morales, and the other parties on the left did not make it into the second round of voting. At that point in time, the two candidates were Jorge Tutu Quiroga, who had been the former vice president of former dictator Hugo Banzer, a member of the far right, and the other option was Rodrigo Paz Pereira. He has a conservative background. He has been a representative in many right-wing parties, but had a more moderate discourse than Quiroga. And at a point in time where grassroots voters felt that they would not be represented in this second round, his vice presidential candidate, Edmund Lara, a former police officer and a populist with a strong following on TikTok, obtained a great amount of Paz's vote from these same grassroots that are protesting now. But there are extreme differences between Paz and Lara, ideological differences, policy differences. And after the elections, Paz allied with another right-wing sector and named a cabinet that is largely white upper class or upper middle class. Only two women are represented, and there are no indigenous or grassroots members in Congress. And this is a dramatic change from most of two decades in Bolivian politics. So, you know, we have frustration on all sides in this conflict that doesn't seem to be coming anywhere close to resolution.
1: So just to make sure I'm understanding you here, voters voted for Rodrigo Paz, it sounds like, on the strength of his VP candidate, who was more of a lefty, and then kind of sidelined him and sidelined his power and pushed through a more centrist cabinet and more centrist policies.
7: That's accurate. So you have a Congress now that has a two-thirds majority of right-wing representatives, but there's no general representation or inclusion of the, you know, the majority of the Bolivian population that are workers, subsistence farmers, indigenous, and grassroots.
1: You said this shows no signs of getting resolved. What does happen next? Where does this go?
7: Well, you know, signs are pointing to the declaration by supreme decree of PAS of a state of emergency or martial law. I think that there's a miscalculation on the part of the Bolivian right and the sectors that push for this, that this will end the conflict. At the same time, this threat infuriates protesters more. And I think I don't foresee that this will limit the conflict or cause the protesters to retreat. It will only lead to the loss of life and greater polarization.
1: Catherine Ledeber is the director of the Andean Information Network. We reached her in Cochabamba, Bolivia.

0: This is The World. I'm Marco Werman. The legendary Cuban-American trumpeter Arturo Sandoval has a new album, and it's a scorcher. Sandoval is 76 years old. As of last week, he's also a knight.
1: En atención a los méritos y circunstancias que concurren en el señor Arturo Sandoval Arocha.
0: That is the Spanish consul in Los Angeles bestowing upon the musician the second highest civil distinction in Spain on behalf of the country's king. Sandoval was singled out for knighthood because of his contributions to public service, especially in the realm of international relations. Sandoval grew up in Cuba and defected to the U.S. in 1990. He shared his story with me in our Boston studio almost 10 years ago to the day. And we're going to hear some of that conversation now. It's 1977, and Arturo Sandoval is about to meet his hero.
2: Early morning, somebody called me, a friend of mine who worked in the musician union. And he said, Arturo, I know you're a big fan of Dizzy Gillespie. He's coming this afternoon to Havana. And I said, well, that's a good joke. And he said, no, I'm very serious, man, but don't say anything that I told you this because that could be a serious problem.

0: That's Sandoval taking off on a solo on the classic A Night in Tunisia, the late great Dizzy Gillespie on the other trumpet. And that's where we're going to pick up the Arturo Sandoval story, to the time he met Diz, his hero. This was 1977. Dizzy was the headliner on a jazz cruise in the Caribbean, and there was a brief stopover in Havana. Sandoval got word and headed to the harbor to meet him.
1: At that time, I have a very old car. It was a Plymouth 1951. It was falling apart. And I just painted with gasoline and tar. That smelled horrible and looks
0: nice
1: worse.
0: Nice color.
1: Yes, and it smelled worse and looks worse, you know. And the passenger door doesn't open. It was locked. And then, okay, but Dizzy, I have only one question. He looked at him and me and he said, ask this guy, he got a car. And I said, yes, I have a little car. He said, okay, show me the city. I never been here before. I can't wait.
0: So Sandoval drove Dizzy around Havana playing the chauffeur. Dizzy had no idea Sandoval even played trumpet. But later that evening at a jam session, Dizzy found out.
1: I was backstage there, warming up a little bit when Dizzy arrived. And then he looked at me and opened his eyes and dropped his chin, you know, opened his mouth like this, say, I'm sorry, my French, but he said, what the hell my driver is doing with the trumpet? And somebody said, no, he's a trumpet player. This is a hell no, he's my driver. And, you know, I knew, of course, a bunch of his licks and phrases and things and his tunes or whatever. And he was laughing and laughing and laughing because later on he confessed, he said, man, I weren't expecting to hear a good piano player, a good saxophone player, a good trumpet player over here. I was expecting, of course, to hear some good percussionists and things like that and good dancers and singers or whatever. But to be honest, I weren't prepared to hear a good trumpet player over here. And then he come back to New York and started to talk to everybody. This really put us in the map, to be honest. We never going to say enough or be grateful enough for what he did for all of us.
0: But Dizzy also helped out Arturo Sandoval in one other major way. In 1990, Sandoval and his family were fed up with Cuba. They wanted out. At the time, Sandoval was on tour with the Dizzy Gillespie Orchestra in Europe. Sandoval's wife and son were laying low in London. Somehow, Cuban authorities suspected something was brewing, and they figured they'd track down Sandoval's wife and son first. Late one night, Sandoval had a brief, tearful conversation with his wife and realized he was going to have to act fast. He and Dizzy were at their hotel on a tour date in Greece, and he called Dizzy's room.
1: I wake him up. That was one something in the morning. I said, Dizzy, I'm sorry to wake you up, but I need to talk to you. Then I went to his room. I explained him the whole situation. And then he was, you know, almost sleepy, almost awake. And I said, great, get my wallet there. I got a business card there that I'm going to use it now. And then a few months before, Dizzy was in the Air Force One.
0: Presidential plane.
1: Yes, sir. Mm. And then a group of people, important people, included the vice president. At that time, it was Dan Quayle.
0: Dan Quayle,
1: yeah,
0: right.
1: Yeah, all those people gave Dizzy the business card. I said, Mr. Gillespie.
0: Incredible, even the vice president. Here, I'm the vice president. Here's my card.
1: Yes, sir. And I say, Dizzy, if you ever need us for anything, don't hesitate. This is our car. And then everybody, I said, and Dizzy told me, well, give me my wallet. I got a bunch of cards there. I'm going to use one of those. And then that is very true. And he called the White House. And then I think it was a general or colonel, something I can't remember exactly. He talked to me and asked me a bunch of questions. I said, what is the problem? And explained everything. And I said, my preoccupation, my biggest worry is my wife and son there in London. And he said, give me an address. I'm going to send a car right away there and pick them up and bring them into the embassy in London. They're going to be safe there. Mm. And later on, he said, okay, the American ambassador in Rome going to call you in a few minutes. And they wake him up in the middle of the night. And then the gentleman called me and said, okay, jump in a plane and come to Rome. I'm going to wait for you there. When I get to Rome, three people from the Italian Cuban embassy, they were waiting for me in the airport. But thanks God, the stewardess came to me and said, Mr. Sandoval, stay in your seat. Don't get off the plane.
0: Wow.
1: A couple of police officers from Italy get me and put me down. And when I was going downstairs, the official car from the American embassy pulled over and picked me up and drove me straight to the embassy. And those people was waiting for me in the airport.
0: A close call. It's been 10 years since that conversation with Arturo Sandoval. Now he's getting ready to tour the U.S. with his new album, Sangu. Sounds like Cuba is still an inspiration. Here's Sandoval's composition, Babalu Ayer.

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1: I'm Marco Werman. We'll see you right back here tomorrow.

0: That was The World from PRX. The program was recorded earlier in the day.
1: This is Asian View from NHK World Japan. I'm Keiko Kitagawa. Malaysia will ban young people from using social media starting June 1st. The move is part of a push to protect children from harmful online content. The new system is aimed at preventing anyone under the age of 16 from creating social media accounts. Operators will be required to implement age verification. That includes checking official documents such as passports. The new rule will also require licensed operators to have systems to detect and remove harmful content. Malaysia's ban comes after Australia, Indonesia, and some European countries introduced similar restrictions. South Korea's defense ministry has unveiled a plan to develop nuclear-powered submarines. The aim is for the first one to be launched in the mid-2030s. Ministry officials say the vessels will play a key role in responding to submarine-based nuclear and missile threats by North Korea. South Korean President Lee Jae-myung said his country needs to take responsibility for defending its national security. He told relevant government officers to continue preparations for acquiring nuclear submarines. Japan will spend billions of dollars to ease household energy costs this summer. This reflects a jump in fuel prices due to the Iran conflict. The government approved the move on Tuesday. It will spend about $3.2 billion to help people pay their electricity and gas bills from July to September. Officials say this will enable an average household to cut its spending on gas and electricity by about $31 over the 3 months. We are broadcasting from NHK in Tokyo.
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6: From CBC News, the world is sour. I'm Neil Kumar. The U.S. has launched new strikes on Iran. A military site in the Iranian port of Bandar Abbas was hit by drones near the Strait of Hormuz on Wednesday. U.S. officials say the site is a threat to its forces and commercial traffic. Military analyst Beth Sanner tells CNN there are a couple of possibilities behind the reason for this attack.
7: You know, you can read it two ways. One is that this is just the same as the other day when we saw them planting mines and taking care of business, like Iran should not be threatening international traffic in the strait. The other way to read it is that we're sending a signal.
6: Iran's Islamic Revolutionary Guard Corps says they launched an attack on an American airbase hours before the U.S. attack. Officials say the ceasefire is still considered to be holding. Meantime, the Trump administration has placed additional sanctions on Iran as part of a sprawling economic pressure campaign during the war. The U.S. is now targeting the country's newly created agency that is trying to control shipping through the Strait of Hormuz. The move is the latest effort from the U.S. to use economic leverage with military action to force Iran into an agreement that would end the war. Democratic representatives have visited an ICE immigration detention facility in New Jersey, where hundreds of detainees are on hunger strikes with claims of inhumane conditions. The Trump administration is denying those

0: I'm Saroja Coelho, and you're listening to CBC Radio 1. 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
1: Okay, so Maximum Pleasure Guaranteed is this new show that's getting a lot of buzz. It centers on Paula, played by Canadian actor Tatiana Maslany, and the web she encounters after getting blackmailed by her favorite sex cam worker. It's being called her most provocative role yet. I'm Emil Niazi, sitting in for Elamin Abdel Mahmoud. This is Commotion. Rad Simon Pillay and CT Jones have seen the series, and they are here with me now. Hey, welcome to the show.
2: Hello.
3: Morning.
1: Let's start right here.
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5: Hello?
6: They kidnapped me. They're gonna kill me.
7: I know it's a scam.
8: We know everything. Your job, your ex, your daughter. We can destroy your life.
9: What do I do?
10: You're asking us?
1: I mean, heart palpitations just watching that trailer. I'm still recovering, honestly. I caught up again on the show last night. That's a bit of the trailer to the new dark comedy thriller, Maximum Pleasure Guaranteed. It airs on Apple TV. Now, Rad, I gave a very brief synopsis of the trailer off the top, but tell us, what do we need to know about this series?
2: Yeah, I mean, I think it's, just right off the top, when you say dark comedic thriller, like, that's a lot of things,
1: yeah,
2: right, that this show is. And this show is about a lot of things. And it's about a lot of things that happened to this woman named Paula, played by Tatiana Maslany. Because, I mean, you know, she's a woman hanging on to the hurricane that is her life, right? She is a recent divorcee, trying to set herself up in a new apartment. She's the mother trying to be a soccer coach to her young child.
1: Mm-hmm.
2: She has a thankless job as a copy editor, and so her life is a whirlwind. And she's also, by the way, in a custody battle with her ex-husband, who has these really high-priced lawyers trying to make her out to be an unfit mother, right? And so, you know, amidst all of that, like, the only kind of time she has for any kind of intimacy are these scheduled appointments with a cam boy. But then that cam boy ends up roping her into a blackmail scam that then, you know, racks up a body count.
1: Yeah, it's one of those things where you can see the train.

0: wreck happening and you can't stop it, but you're like, you know, I don't know about you guys, but I was screaming at my TV quite a bit. CT, you've watched a lot of the series so far. What's your initial reaction of what you've seen?
1: Well, I was absolutely hooked from the first episode. I mean, the messy kind of idealism and ultimate failures that are inherent to motherhood, that's something that I really love to see explored in TV and film and books. And this immediately takes on that task from such a specific and interesting angle that, like, clicking next episode for me, I was like, no brainer. Mm-hmm. Let's go. Let's keep watching.
0: Yeah, I love, like, as a mom, I was like, this is such a refreshing, even though it's, you know, obviously very exaggerated, but just nice to see a sort of subversive take on mothers that, you know, brings up a lot of emotions all of us feel. So I'm glad you brought that up. Rad, you know, we talked about a Canadian actor, Tatiana Maslany, and just sort of how she's been in this, perceived in this role. And I know you spoke with her recently. So tell us, how does she play as the lead here?
2: I mean, look, like, I think the reason that this show works so well is because of Tatiana Maslany, and it's because of her performance. Because, like, you know, this show has some ridiculous twists, especially if you get, when you get further down the season, it just gets more and more ridiculous. But never mind the mechanics of the plot. Like, Tatiana Maslany makes it work because of her performance. Her performance is always hanging on to some emotional honesty. Like, the chaos of the plot just works because of the chaos of her emotions that wrap you in. I mean, and, you know, that's the kind of thing you expect from Tatiana Maslany. I mean, if you know her work, if you've seen her throughout all of these ages, like, you know, she is a big performer. She's not the kind of actress that, I mean, she said this in the previous interview with me once before, like, she's not trying to play it cool, like, not trying to do, like, nuanced, simmering emotions. She goes big. She goes Gina Rowlands big. So she has these big enveloping performances that feel like it's like a bear hug bringing you in. So that's part of what makes this work. Also, you know, when you think of the chaos of this show, the chaos, the tempo of this show, like, that is, like, Maslany energy. Because it's, like, the way that, you know, you got, like, horror and comedy and drama all playing out in the same scene, sometimes at the same time. It's like there's very few actors that could play all those notes one after the other or at the same time as she does. So that is, you know, that's kind of a big kind of part of the appeal of the show. And, you know, it's interesting to me that this show has a lot of people thinking back to Orphan Black. You know, she won her Emmy for Orphan Black 10 years ago. And if you remember in Orphan Black, like, it was, like, such a remarkable performance because she was playing multiple characters, all these different clones, and she was giving all those different clones a distinct personality. And it's interesting that this show is reminding people of the energy of that show. And I think it's because she's only playing one character, but as a mother who was pulled in all sorts of different directions, who has to play all these different roles, who has to be all these different things to different people, like, she's capturing that energy once again.
0: Yes, that's so true. And yet, like, it always felt, yeah, like you mentioned, grounded in this emotion and reality, where you weren't as absurd as some of these things that happened to her are. You always feel like this is a real woman. And I'm glad you brought up Gina Rowlands, because I always felt like I was watching a woman on the verge of a breakdown.
2: Yes.
0: CT, you know, Rad mentioned chaos quite a bit, and there is this sort of chaos embedded in this character. You know, her ex-husband calls her erratic many times. And it has some people just rooting for this character, really hoping that she gets everything that she wants at the end. But it also has a lot of people frustrated with her, like, decision-making skills. Where do you land on this kind of debate that people are having about this Paula character so far?
1: I totally get the frustration. It's something that I experience myself, but it's also why I love her character. For people who are kind of on the fence of watching it, one of the things that I love so much about the show is that it is a physical but also auditory pressure cooker, right? She's not just trying to handle her kid. She has the physical sounds of her phone ringing, this scam happening, cops trying to talk to her. Her child's like, where's my cleats, mom? Her ex-husband won't stop yapping.
0: Yeah.
1: And so when you add all of that together, you see a character who is trying to push the chaos down inevitably fail in some way. And I feel like it's a really realistic take on the idea of, like, fight or flight. Like, her character does not necessarily want to make the wrong decision, but when all of these external forces are pushing in on her, something breaks. And sometimes it's a break in the personal sphere. Sometimes it's a break in the professional sphere. Sometimes she's like, I don't know what to do. And she just ends up yelling. And I think it's really true to what you would do when you're under that level of stress. Like, and I imagine moms feel that all of the time when you're like, I assume it's like the equivalent of a child coming downstairs at 10 p.m. and being like, do you have poster board for my project that's due tomorrow? Mm-hmm. And you're like, what project? I've never heard of that. But also you're being scammed by a cam boy while the child's asking you for, like, you know, paper and pencil and Sharpies. And you're like, I can't handle this.
0: Yeah, that would be quite the pressure cooker indeed. You know, Rad, we've mentioned the ex-husband and the daughter, and there's some great characters at work. Talk to us a bit about the supporting cast, who they are, and some of the praise that they've also been getting.
2: Yeah, I mean, there's an incredible supporting cast. I mean, a lot of people love Murray Bartlett in this, who you might know from The White Lotus, and he's kind of playing the cold-blooded killer in this, and he's playing him deliciously. Mm-hmm. I really love the two co-workers played by Kiara Goldberg, and I think the other guy's name is Danny Hall. But like, they are so fun. I would think what I love about them is that they just like the vibe of the show, they keep you on your toes. Like, they do things as the series goes on where you're like, you wouldn't necessarily expect that from these characters, and again, it's anchored to a sort of emotional truth that totally works. And they could totally be, they don't necessarily live in Paula's shadow, like, they could exist, they are the leads of their own stories, which is, I think, fabulous. And then, like, you know, most of all, Dolly De Leon as the detective in this. You might remember Dolly De Leon from Triangle of Sadness as the server who becomes the tyrannical boss on an island where everyone's stranded. Like, so it's the same. Dolly De Leon comes from that to this, where she's playing the lead detective, and she is just bringing you that Filipina auntie energy, like, to this
0: she's
2: role.
0: So
2: like,
0: good.
2: Like,
0: she's so good.
2: Yeah, I mean, you know, we were speaking about the chaos and the things we can't believe. It's so great to have her have that no-nonsense Filipina auntie energy when she's looking at Paul. Is like, what are you doing? Right? Like, what is this? Like, yeah. So, you know, and again, like, having her play the lead detective, that's just one of the many unexpected joys of this show.
0: And you got to mention the ex-husband played by...
2: Jake Johnson.
0: Know, yes. Nick from New Girl, giving a very different energy in this.
2: And he has some surprising turns as well, as the show goes along. Emotional turns that I actually bought.
0: That's good, because I'm really hating him so far where I'm at. You know, CT, obviously sex work plays a really central role in Maximum Pleasure Guaranteed. And I'm curious what you make of the portrayal of sex workers in the show, because it's very different from what I think I'm used to seeing.
1: Yeah, it's definitely not one note. One of the things that I'm always thinking about when I consume content or, you know, TV or film about sex workers is the idea of the job being presented as inherently problematic or evil. And so when you hear a show that's like thriller, crime, dark comedy, and sex work, I think my initial reaction, I was like, oh no, yeah. I hope they're not mean. But instead, what you get from this series is kind of like this messy portrayal where you're presented with these scammer cam boys who you're like, these are not how normal sex workers are. Like, there's one, something fundamentally wrong with them. And two, it creates this kind of like delicious additive to already the chaos that's going on in Tatiana's character's life. And I also think in terms of culture, as we see more series be more open to having sex work be a part of people's lives and characters, and one, not having it define them, and two, not having it bring an inherent level of shame, you get to have these portrayals where you're like, okay, this person is not trying to represent all sex workers. This character is not saying that, like, the idea of sex work is dirty or filthy. This character just happens to be a sex worker who's an idiot, who's a cam boy, who immediately makes this mother's life terrible.
0: Yeah. And also, I you know, to see, like, who's on the other side of the camera. So it's not, you know, usually we get a sort of sweaty dude, but this is like a mother who's just lonely and yearning for connection. And so it was nice to also see that the other side, I thought. We got to keep it moving, but Rad, the show's already gotten the green light for a second series. So I'm curious, if you are just starting the show, do you feel it delivers what it's sort of promising?
2: Absolutely. I mean, I think, you know, when, I mean, maybe... I think I like a lot of the reviews where they're like, I don't know if this is maximum pleasure. Yeah. It's certainly pleasurable, you know? And the thing is, like, in terms of just, like, you know, a guilty pleasure, like, that is exactly what this show gave me. It gave me the kind of fun and kind of a riveting watch and kind of a lightness that I haven't really felt. That, you know, I don't know how to explain it, but the very specific pleasures and satisfaction that this show gave me harkens back to Big Little Lies. There's something about its combination of lightness, of like motherly themes, of like a guilty pleasure, crime in the middle of it all. Like that's the joy that this show gave me. I don't know that I needed a second season, but I'm still going to be tuned in for it.
0: Okay, interesting. CT, what are your thoughts on the second season? Because Big Little Lies definitely did not need a second season. It could have just closed.
1: Well, I personally feel like we've lost the plot when it comes to limited series, but I'm never going to complain about seeing Tatiana on my screen more. So I'll let it pass because it's her, and I hope that they deliver. But the first season, absolutely, I'm there for.
0: Yeah, agreed. Although, truth be told, these types of shows, they stress me out too much. Like, you know what I mean? We got three kids. I have enough chaos in my life. All right, we got to leave it there. Thank you both so much for chiming in on this series.
2: Thanks for having us.
1: Thanks for having me.
0: Rad Simon Pillay is a freelance film critic based in Toronto, and CT Jones writes about internet and pop culture for Rolling Stone. 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

0: That's Olivia Rodrigo performing her new single, Drop Dead, in Barcelona earlier this month. And clips of that show have been getting a lot of reaction online, not because of what she's singing, but because of what she is wearing. In the video, we see her dancing around in a baby doll dress. And I want to say, like, dress is kind of generous. Like, there's bloomers involved, so it's up for debate. But the baby doll dress was a very popular feminist fashion statement in the 90s. Think Courtney Love. But a lot of people see Olivia's dress as being inappropriate for the current moment. Brittany Spanos wrote about the baby doll culture wars in The Cut. Welcome to the show, Brittany.
1: Thank you for having me.
0: Okay, so we know Olivia has a new album coming out next month called You Seem Pretty Sad for a Girl So in Love. And all of the sort of promotional stuff we've seen so far has this this look. Can you just sort of describe the aesthetic for anyone who hasn't seen it?
1: Yeah, I mean, so far we've only seen two videos from this rollout, and they've all sort of, everything's sort of geared towards a very vintage style. You know, in the Drop Dead video, she's kind of flouncing around Versailles in this very Sofia Coppola-esque moment directed by Petra Collins, who is very much known for this kind of vintage filter to very like modern girlhood. You know, she's wearing a Jane Birkin dress from a movie that in the late 60s, you know, it's very 60s, 70s vintage. And of course, the baby doll dress is a little bit entrenched into that, but we mostly know it from the resurgence in the 90s through grunge and through that aesthetic, which is also very important to Olivia Rodrigo and her music. And those are some big influences on her, like the 90s Riot Girl sort of empowered rock movement of that era.
0: Yeah. I mean, you mentioned like, you know, this idea of it feeling, you know, not new necessarily, you know, pop stars, especially, you know, women have always been scrutinized for their looks and sort of their outfits. What's the reaction you're seeing amongst the fandom to what Olivia's wearing here?
1: Yeah, I mean, you know, I've noticed increasingly over the years with the internet and with how everything works is that anything a pop girl specifically does is going to create this really intense sort of scrutinization and backlash that goes beyond just kind of media criticism and gets into the weeds of even their fandom having really strong opinions of what they should or shouldn't do or how they should or shouldn't present themselves. And, you know, I think for Olivia specifically, it's not something she's necessarily experienced in her career before because her first two albums and the aesthetic that came with them were very similar. They, you know, kind of built a larger world around her because she was such the rock pop girl, and that was sort of the aesthetic she was fitting into. She did often kind of go for, she started to kind of mature her look a little bit more as she, of course, got older and was no longer a teenager. But this was the first real step out of it and super hyper femme in a way that her looks haven't been in the past. You know, it's the very floral, very pretty, very pink. There's a lot of that going on with how she's being presented. Of course, the baby doll dress structure and the structure of a lot of the dresses and items that she's wearing are much more hyper-feminized than the past clothes that she would usually gear towards in an album rollout. So obviously that comes with its own baggage of how the internet perceives it. And, you know, it's been very fascinating to see how it's kind of always kind of grows out of proportion on the internet with how people are reacting to how an adult woman is dressing herself.
0: Yeah. Well, I mean, you know, I mentioned that this is not the first time we've seen a major rock star play with the baby doll aesthetic. And certainly if you are my age or older, this is the first person that comes to mind.

0: from 1994. That is the Queen, Courtney Love, and her band Hole with the song Miss World. So, Brittany, you know, I mean, if you can see the video, there is obviously, yes, a baby doll dress, but the lipstick is smeared. There's combat boots on. The hair is messy and dirty. So talk to me about, you know, the symbolism behind that era and their baby doll dresses and kind of how it became a staple for Gen X girls in the 90s.
1: Yeah, I mean, the rock girls of the 90s, specifically from the feminist rock movements, especially grunge and Riot Girl, I'm thinking Hole and, of course, Babes in Toyland were also part of this look, and Bikini Kill kind of toyed with it here and there. But the entire idea was really shaking up the idea of the patriarchal sense of what femininity is. This look was called Kinder Whore.
0: Yep.
1: It was the idea of wearing a baby doll dress, which had been sort of this, you know, kind of sexy sort of lingerie and pajama look from the 40s, and match that with something messier and something, you know, a little dirtier and more feral. So they would wear, like you said, the red lipstick. Their hair was sort of this really bleached out, messy blonde look. The Doc Martens, and notably Olivia in her Barcelona performance, also pairs her baby doll dress and bloomers with Doc Martens, which is obviously very clearly an homage to this very specific way of wearing it. But, you know, it was sort of meant to analyze and complicate the idea of what this hyper-feminine look can do and what it can mean. And because also the music itself that they were singing was so angry and so empowered and so strong and so ferocious. You know, they're howling in their music. They're wearing these like flouncy dresses and they're howling on stage and smearing their lipstick all over themselves and smashing their guitars. You know, it's a very big dichotomy of these two facets of womanhood.
0: Yeah, exactly. I mean, I always found that the tension there between the sort of softness and femininity of the dress paired with, yes, the grunge aesthetic, and but also the hardness of the music and who it was geared for. You know, it was for us girlies. It was about, you know, subverting the male gaze. So I wonder, you know, does a look that is then on Olivia so hyper feminine have that same rebellious edge?
1: You know, it's funny because it's one of those things where the song that she's specifically performing that went viral in the video, she's singing Brutal, which is where's my teenage dream? It's a very kind of angry at sort of the complexity of being a teen girl in this specific era. And it felt like so perfectly paired with that, even more so than it does with this album rollout that is so much about a relationship breakdown and these sort of the songs that are kind of the mix of the love song of Drop Dead and the kind of heartbreak song of The Cure, the recent single that just came out. So, you know, it's very kind of complicated where it kind of does fit some parts of her career music. And then this, I feel like, is where it gets a little bit more muddled in terms of how it matches up with it. So the message is a little less clear because it is being paired as well with these very kind of vintagey, flouncy, like 60s, 70s looks.
0: Yeah. I want to just go back to the reaction and mm-hmm. a lot of it being negative. You know, what specifically are people saying and finding problematic or wrong about the way that she's dressed?
1: Yeah, I mean, you know, I think there's a mix of things happening. There's two kind of generational sides I sort of see of the discourse. And the one that I find most compelling and most, I have more empathy for how they're perceiving it, is from the younger fans or people online who are reacting to this. I think we are experiencing a generation that has come of age post Me Too in the wake of the Epstein files. They mm-hmm. have been taught that, yes, there are actually people in power who take advantage of young people, specifically young girls. And, you know, that there's a fear of the sexualization of it. There's a fear of how power can, you know, can take advantage of someone who might be in a vulnerable position. And, you know, they have this relationship with the name baby doll, which of course is not, it's, the dress is not actually made for children. It wasn't originally made for children. It's a name that the woman who created the dress actually had a lot of problems with it being called that. But, you know, there's a lot of loadedness to that term. We're seeing how there are constant conversations about age gap relationships, even when two people are consenting adults. There's a lot of the conversation about, you know, how young women are dressing and how they are presenting themselves to a young audience, even though Olivia herself is in her, is 23 years old and necessarily shouldn't have to be constantly responsible for the idea that there might be a 5-year-old who listens to her music, but also right. it's, you know, it's a sort of complicated exchange. So I do have a lot of empathy for that side of it. Mm-hmm. But there is also the conservative fearmongers who are pushing the narrative even further and, you know, kind of go into the conspiracy element of it, the idea of the pedophile rings in the entertainment industry and all of that, that sort of kind of makes it a little bit messier online. And, you know, just the way that X and a lot of social media platforms work now, where disinformation spreads so fast and anger cycles spread so fast, and it becomes just this whole pot that's being stirred constantly.
0: Yeah. I mean, and there's also discourse in the middle about just like what it means to present this very cleaned up aesthetic with no context about, mm-hmm. you know, the Riot Girl era and what that was about. But I mean, I could honestly talk about this with you forever, but unfortunately I have to leave it there. Thank you so much for being on the show with us today.
1: Thank you for having me.
0: Brittany Spanos is a freelance music journalist in New York. You can read her writing on Olivia Rodrigo in The Cut. She's also the publisher of the Britpop newsletter on Substack. Olivia's new album, You Seem Pretty Sad for a Girl So in Love, is out June 12th. And that's it for the podcast today. Thank you so much for being here. I'm Emil Niazi, sitting in for Elamine Abdel-Mahmoud. I'll see you tomorrow. Thanks for listening.

0: Good evening. I'm Saroja Coelho. 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
1: 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This week, we're listening to episode 2 of Split Screen, Bachelor of Buckingham Palace. It's a look back at the 2014 reality show, I Wanna Marry Harry, where 12 American women were led to believe they were competing to marry Prince Harry. In reality, they were going on dates with a guy who just kind of looked like him. Last week, we heard about how the contestants first encountered their Prince Charming. But whose idea was this whole thing? And how did they manage to pull it off? This is episode 2, Fever Dream.
2: So I've just parked on my bike in central London because I'm about to speak to Danny Fenton. He is the creator of I Wanna Marry Harry. He thought up the show and put it on TV. I'm quite nervous.
3: When I originally reach out to Danny about this interview, I expect him to be difficult to get hold of. But to my surprise, after only a little back and forth, he agrees to meet. As I arrive at the studio, Danny is already here, sat comfortably in front of the mic. He seems relaxed and friendly, though this does not help to settle my nerves. Why is he so calm? Is it because he's used to tough questions about his work? Or because he doesn't think this show is anything he needs to worry about? Probably more for my own sake than Danny's. I start off gently.
2: What were you doing sort of in 2013, 2014, in that time before this show came about?
4: I was still running Zigzag Productions, which I'm the CEO and founder of. And we had had a history of being cheeky, irreverent, and doing surprising shows. Most famously, we did The Real 40-Year-Old Virgin, which was following somebody who lost their virginity at 40. We'd say that we made the stuff that other people would say, you can't do that. So there's a guy who ran Unscripted at Fox, who's a bit of an industry legend, called Mike Darnell.
3: Mike Darnell was an early mastermind of Unscripted TV. At just 5 foot, his small stature belies the huge impact he had on the genre.
4: He was famous for commissioning very controversial shows.
3: Mike was responsible for gems such as Alien Autopsy, Fact or Fiction, When Good Pets Go Bad, and World's Worst Drivers Caught on Tape. The reason Mike could get away with shows like this is because he was also the mastermind behind another show you might have heard of.
5: You're here because you think you're the next American Idol.
6: Yes, I do.
3: Shows like American Idol made Mike a powerful figure in Hollywood, one that fledgling producers like Danny were desperate to pitch to.
2: Let's actually talk about the show idea. How did the name for the show come up? Or how did the whole concept for the whole show come up?
4: This is a slightly strange story because I wish all TV worked like this. But I woke up one morning and I had these four words in my head, which were, I want to marry Harry. Which is a pretty strange thing to wake up thinking. But I often think about shows as titles first. And actually, in the business of television, the best way you can sell a show is in a title. Like, if you can crystallize an idea into a title, you've kind of got it nailed. And I thought, at the time, Prince Harry was single, and I was aware how besotted America was by royalty, and actually by him in particular, and still are. That the idea of bringing American women to the UK and putting them in a castle would be a fairy tale dream for them. And I thought, how about a dating show where a group of American women get the chance to marry Prince Harry? Now, clearly, I was savvy enough to realise that it was probably going to be quite hard to book Prince Harry to do it, even though I think he would have been up for it.
3: Danny would later insist that the real Prince Harry watched the show and was disappointed that he hadn't been asked to be involved. Sure, Danny, if you say so.
4: So having woken up with these four words in my head, I rang my agent in America and I said, look, I've had this really weird dream, but I've woken up with this thought in my head, I want to marry Harry. And he said, okay, give me half an hour. I'm going to call Mike Darnell. And then he called me back and he said, Mike will buy the show. Don't pitch it anywhere else. But you've got to find a Harry lookalike that's convincing. So that was the precondition to the show.
3: And that was it. With just a catchy title, Danny had managed to get the show commissioned by Fox. And to top it all off, Ryan Seacrest, the Emmy Award-winning host of American Idol, would be involved through his production company as well. Zigzag, Danny's fledgling business, had just landed their first major commission. Danny had just cleared a major hurdle, but he still had a long way to go. Like I mentioned in the last episode, at this time, reality TV was basically in an arms race. Producers were doing whatever they could to secure audience attention.
4: Well, I knew that America had a passion for big dating reality shows. You know, The Bachelor had been run for many years on ABC. Fox had done Joe Millionaire and had done some sort of more controversial dating shows.
3: I know I've already talked about what the TV landscape was like at the time, but please just indulge me for a little bit longer whilst I tell you about some of the, quote, controversial dating shows Danny is talking about. There's Extreme Dating, where two people are sent on a romantic retreat and one of the participants' exes dials in via an earpiece to sabotage the whole thing. There's More to Love, a show based around dating plus-size women, which should be thrown in the bin for the name alone. And then there's this show, Playing It Straight.
6: Some of you are straight.
3: Oh, really?
6: And some of you are gay.
7: What?
8: Wow.
7: As in homosexual.
6: As in homosexual.
3: I tell you about these shows not to defend our boy Danny, but so that you get a better idea of the world he's operating in. Is I Wanna Marry Harry classy by comparison? No, it's not. But maybe it's not as bad as some of the other stuff that's been out there at the same time. Before Danny can start filming, though, he still has one very important job to do. He needs to find his Harry.
4: We actually went through a really long, protracted process. I think we ended up auditioning about 500 Prince Harry lookalikes.
2: What was that like?
4: It was bizarre. I mean, you know, we had Irish Harrys and Australian Harrys and American Harrys.
3: Were they all in one room? I'm imagining something like the X Factor auditions of just a room full of Harrys.
4: Yeah, I think we got them all to come and we dressed them up in sort of regal wear and sat them on a throne and got them, you know, all to pretend to be Harry. And the very first person we met was Matt Hicks. Met a lot of actors, we had met a lot of people who dyed their hair, ginger for the part. But there was something about Matt.
3: What made to you kind of Matt Hicks the right person? What sort of quality did he have that the others didn't?
4: He wasn't an actor. He wasn't doing it because it was a gig. He wasn't doing it to show off. He was doing it because he thought it would be a fun life experience for him.
3: Did you sort of have to think, oh, I have to dye his hair ginger as well?
4: If I remember correctly, he was strawberry blonde, but I think we did enhance his colouring, but it wasn't a massive leap.
3: Dyeing Matt's hair was only the beginning. He was about to undergo a small mountain of tests and training to get him ready for his new role. And the whole thing would be filmed for the show, naturally.
7: So I've got this table laid out in front of you here. What does all this do? What are all these pieces of cutlery? Tell me.
3: First on the agenda, etiquette lessons. Natalia and I sit down to watch the whole thing together.
2: I recognise that guy. His name's William Hansen, and he's like an etiquette expert he's always dragged on. Did William Hansen really spend ages telling him how to hold the spoon in the right way? Or was it just done in 5 minutes?
9: He must learn to fence.
3: Next up, fencing. Because everyone knows that the royals need to be able to defend themselves in a sword fight.
2: How do you wear these? I've got a massive front wedgie on this.
3: Why? Why must he learn to fence?
10: The cartridge is in.
9: Shoot, skeet.
2: Well,
3: OK, he's going to learn how to shoot.
2: We've got a very short amount of time to make you into a world-class polo-playing prince, so let's just jump on, try and put your foot in the saddle.
3: A polo expert teaching him how to ride a horse.
11: This whole pauper to prince thing.
8: It feels like a 90s movie, like a Rocky montage, but just in etiquette and hairiness.
3: And finally, Kingsley, the butler in the show, who will become Matt's right-hand man, steps in to tutor Matt on all things Prince Harry.
10: When were you born?
11: 84. 15th of September.
3: What is your star sign? How tall are you? When is your birthday? Makes me wonder how much do the people he's dating know this stuff already? He's been tested and it's got it all right, but... Oh, he's having a makeover.
8: Do you think the ginger hair suits him?
3: He does look. You know, he's gone from 99% looking like Prince Harry to 99.5% in my eyes now looking like Prince Harry.
8: Well, they were successful then. There you go.
3: There we go. Job done.
12: Let's do this, Your Highness.
3: Matt Hicks. What can I say about Matt? You know, it's hard to suss him out. There are moments when I kind of feel sorry for him. Particularly that we're watching this transformation montage sequence. He has the weight of the whole show, the entire weight of Danny's mad TV idea, resting on his shoulders. Matt says repeatedly throughout the series that he doesn't want to outright lie to the women. But how guilty does he really feel when he's dating 12 women and being treated like a prince? He is, I should also point out, making out with them quite often. So he doesn't strike me as particularly shy or torn up about his predicament. Take this scene, for example, in episode 3.
13: Ladies, may I have your attention, please?
14: Sir, I want you all to let your hair down, so he has arranged a pool party.
3: The girls are all dressed up in bikinis, and in what appears to be a throwback to a Wild Weekend Prince Harry once spent in Vegas, Matt is wearing some brightly coloured shorts and a Panama hat.
15: We're going to have a pool party with Prince Harry. It just feels like I won the lottery. I'm so excited.
3: Oh, so we're seeing a scene when all of them are dancing, not wearing much clothing in the middle of the day. Just behind, Kingsley, wearing a full butler outfit, is also there, bopping his knees. It's quite tame in the beginning. There's a DJ, a full bar, and somehow they've managed to film it on probably the only hot day Britain had that summer. Megan, the artist from Dallas who we heard from in the last episode, gets chosen to join Sir in the hot tub. Whilst enduring envious glances from the other women, the two spend some time chatting and making out.
16: Instantly, she's cuddling up to me, we're quite close. She's certainly got my attention.
17: You've got a naughty little smile.
18: Do I? Yeah.
19: There is so much sexual tension in the hot tub right now.
3: When Megan and Matt return to the others, everyone acts as if they haven't just sat there watching them snog each other like their lives depended on it. And then... Oh, my God, they're twerking.
20: Oh, my goodness.
3: The Queen would not allow this. As if the hot tub makeup session wasn't excruciating enough, everyone now decides to start grinding on each other. Matt is just standing there, beet red, as each of the women takes turns to rub against him. The cameras don't miss any of the action and we're treated to some extremely close crotch shots. Natalia and I are watching through our fingers.
8: Oh, my God. This whole scene, it just kills me. Ooh.
3: I can't look at the screen. This is so uncomfortable.
16: So Chelsea starts twerking. It's a dance of sorts. I haven't heard the term before, but I've definitely seen it.
3: Why do British people... But we know what twerking is. Stop claiming innocence there, Matt. Kingsley's having the time of his life. As he has all throughout the show.
14: Twerking, jolly good. Shouldn't be legal.
3: Oh, what? Kingsley! It feels as if the show has suddenly become a parody of itself.
16: It's great getting all this attention. I've noticed Kelly has barely taken her eyes from me at all.
21: Oh, good dancing with them. But I get jealous when you can see them pairing together and you're like, oh, I wish I looked that good with him.
3: Pause. This feels very uncomfortable. In other scenes, he comes across quite well and nice and charming and all of this stuff. And then in this scene, it just feels a little bit weird because it's like Matt is enjoying this and enjoying the attention that he's getting, So he's like anxiously getting close and intimate with one of these girls in front of absolutely everybody else. And starting to feel a bit exploitative, not gonna lie. Not enjoying this really, that one bit. Who is this guy? Is he just an average lad looking for love and enjoying the company of these women? Or is he a playboy who, by the looks of this scene, is going to take advantage of fooling 12 women and in the process get himself a lot of physical attention? With a cup of tea in hand, I sit down to see what I can find about Matt online. I slowly scroll through all the years of photos, careful not to like anything by mistake. From what I've just watched, I'm expecting, I don't know, a series of nightclub pictures, each with a different girl on his arm. But there's nothing. It's all quite sweet. Lots of beautiful photos of nature, muddy hiking boots, camping, pictures of him and his dog. There's even an adorable video of him and his friends tossing a pancake between them with frying pans, which I can only describe as a game of pancake tennis. The only vaguely cheeky picture I can find of him is one in a hot tub holding a bottle of booze, but this is swiftly followed up by a progress pic of a Harry Potter jigsaw puzzle. Social media stalking will only get me so far. Natalia and I decide we need to get in touch with him. I type a message whilst we're on Zoom together, Natalia gives it a quick read, and we hit send. Nothing left to do now, but wait.

0: back in the studio and wrapping up my interview with Danny.
1: I've never known a show like this in terms of it being kind of constantly high stakes. You could do all the prep in the world and it still not work on day one.
2: Yeah, very often as a TV producer, you pitch an idea, you sell an idea, and then you try and live up to the expectation of the idea that you pitched and sold. And more often than not, you never quite achieve it. And obviously a show like this, like you say, had such high stakes and such high risk. The whole production was like riding a roller coaster. But it was immensely satisfying because so much went right.
0: But did so much go right? For Danny, sure, he sold the show, he's making money, he gets a big deal with Fox. But what about the contestants? When Megan and Kimberly first arrived in the estate, they were blown away by how stunning it was. But that initial delight quickly starts to fade.
3: I was definitely impressed, but that didn't last very long.
4: There was absolutely zero privacy. I didn't even have a door to my bathroom. My bathtub was just like right in the middle of the room.
3: Further along in the show, things started being like, oh, okay, this isn't as upscale as I thought it was. The water didn't work all the time. It was old. It was very old.
4: You couldn't get like warm water. The faucet had like a hot water faucet and a cold water faucet. So you kind of had to make like a warm water soup in the bowl of your sink to even wash your face.
0: Note for UK listeners, I realise having a separate tap for hot and cold water is not that strange, but I take Megan's point that maybe the reality isn't quite living up to the estate's beautiful exterior. Whilst they're acclimatising to their new surroundings, dodgy taps and all, the girls are encouraged to discover all sorts of small breadcrumbs that reassure them that the man they're dating really is a prince.
3: They started off very subtly. They had Kelly discover either a newspaper article or magazine on one of the little coffee tables about Prince Harry. I don't remember what it said, but I remember her telling the rest of us, I saw an article about Prince Harry, and one of the security guards or staff came over and abruptly took it away from her.
4: I was prepared for production to kind of be laying like Easter eggs for us. So I was making a conscious effort, like, okay, find these Easter eggs, kind of figure out what their agenda is.
0: Take the first time the girls meet their prince back in episode one, for example. Their first formal introduction takes place at a masquerade ball. It's Matt's big reveal that Kimberly, Megan, and the rest of the girls will only be able to see his chin.
5: Don't drink too much alcohol tonight, sir, just in case you give the game away.
0: Watching Kingsley help a very nervous Matt get dressed in a tux is like watching an overprotective dad dress his son for a first date. The girls, meanwhile, are in a frenzy to get ready.
3: You imagine that there's a rack of dresses and you have 12 girls fighting over what dress they're going to wear. And it's all different sizes, and these were not the kind of dresses I would normally pick. There was a pile of masks. We got to pick out ones that we liked.
0: Once everyone is dressed, each woman is called out individually. They walk down a pebble path lined with fireweavers and wait in line for their mystery bachelor. Some are instantly flirty, some are slightly more awkward, which, personally, feels like a much more normal reaction, given the circumstances. Matt barely has time to breathe before the grinning begins.
6: Have you been to Vegas?
7: What makes you say that?
6: You kind of look like Harry, so.
7: Like who?
6: Prince Harry.
7: Really?
6: Yeah, just
7: no
6: a little.
7: No one's ever said that before.
3: I still didn't recognize him, and I couldn't think of anyone that he could be that I knew.
8: It's hard to tell anything with the mask on, but there was some real good eye contact tonight.
9: It's been a magical evening, but at the stroke of midnight, it will be time for the girls and Matt to unmask.
0: I just love the theatrics of at midnight, you must take your masks off, like the whole Cinderella ball thing. The women line up on one side and Matt on the other.
10: Are they doing it one by one? Oh, that's, as we can look at them, that's weird. Oh, God. And he's leaving his on till last, isn't he? This is so weird. This is so weird.
0: This reveal is a mess. Masks are getting caught up in everyone's hair. There are red marks and imprints around the girl's eyes. It is not dignified.
7: Wow, they are 12 fantastic women who are frankly all beautiful and way out of my league. It does make me nervous and on edge.
1: So he's saying good things about all the women, which is good, because my fear was that he would just be like, no.
11: It's time to unmask.
1: Okay, here we go.
10: The pause.
1: I'm actually nervous.
7: We'll just have to wait and find out.
1: Oh, no, come on. Oh, no, they're doing... Oh, for God's sake. American TV. There's an ad break. What ad break are we on? Like, 9? I would be at this point a bit like, yeah, it's Prince Harry. I'm going to go off to bed. See you later. Good night.
9: As the clock strikes midnight, there's one last reveal.
0: And then it finally happens. Matt takes off his mask and stands there smiling, like he's about to have his school photo taken.
3: When he took his mask off, I just remember was just thinking like, well, he's tall, he's handsome, and he seems very sweet.
0: After the masquerade is over, Matt is asked to send one of the contestants home for good.
7: I think that tonight...
0: 24-year-old Leah is the first to go.
7: I'm going to ask you to leave the estate.
3: Okay.
0: So, have the girls bought it? Do they believe he's really a prince? Before we have any time to dwell on that question, the producers are on to the next stage of their plan.
4: That's really when kind of the trickery was bumped up another level. And you start kind of questioning yourself, like, am I crazy?
0: And all of a sudden, the show takes a darker turn.
4: In fact, I think Martha Stewart probably had a better time in prison than we did filming. You're so in this bubble that you don't realize, like, how effed up it is.
0: That's next time on The Bachelor of Buckingham Palace.
12: 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It's hosted by Scott Bryan. Their team includes Natalia Rodriguez, Ivor Manley, Winnie Simon, Thomas Curry, and Matt Willis. I am Gavin Crawford, and I have a podcast, too. It's called Because News. It's Canada's funniest news quiz, where the headlines are real and the responses are mostly ridiculous. Each week, I test a rotating panel of comedians in front of a live studio audience. 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

0: 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I'm Saroja Coelho. 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
2: From the BBC World Service, I'm Myra Anubi, and this is People Fixing the World, a programme that brings hope right to your doorstep. Today, I'm taking you back to the East African country of Uganda to meet the pets and the people that are helping each other get through really traumatic experiences.
3: The impact is positive because now the nightmare that I was having before, getting a rubber nun and joining the comfort dog, is no more.
2: A quick warning that we'll hear powerful but upsetting stories about violence and animal cruelty. But in all this, we'll also hear a story of hope. On a green field at the edge of the city of Gulu in the north of Uganda, a group of men and women are training their dogs. Overseeing it all with a kind word and gentle encouragement is Francis Okello Oloya.
4: Sit, watch me, handshake, down.
2: Despite this gentle scene, there's a darker history here. All these people have suffered some sort of trauma. Back in the 1990s and 2000s, this region was torn apart by a violent insurgency. It was carried out by a group called the Lord's Resistance Army, led by the warlord Joseph Kony. Rape, mutilation, and murder were commonplace. Tens of thousands were abducted to become child soldiers. Over 2 million people fled their homes.
4: Majority of the people in northern Uganda were heavily affected psychologically. Some of us lost our property. Some people even lost their body parts. Some families lost their lives.
2: Francis lived through those terrible times and unfortunately ended up becoming a victim as well.
4: I became a war trauma survivor due to a bomb blast that rendered me totally blind, and that was the worst experience I've ever had in my life at the age of 12.
5: How did life change for you?
4: Coping with life was not easy. I became actually very bitter about myself, and I lost hope.
2: But his salvation came in an unexpected way.
4: Fortunately, I got two dogs belonging to a neighbor of the school. And these dogs instinctively began helping me, to support me, to navigate the school compound.

0: down from the sleeping quarter to the classrooms. And that gave me confidence and hope. And I knew I got good friends in times of need.
1: So these dogs, they started walking next to you and guiding you around?
0: Yes, they instinctively, without even training them, they learned that I needed help. When I am walking and my white cane is touching the ground like this, these dogs would run and come to me, and they would lead me to the classrooms and would wait for me and lead me back to the sleeping quarters. So it was amazing. Billy, sit down. Sit.
2: Francis now has his own beautiful dog called Bailey.
1: It's clear that dogs changed your life. But how is it that you thought that the same dogs could help people who had experienced trauma?
0: Going through post-traumatic stress disorders and depression, and I got the two dogs coming to help me, I related it with our community war trauma survivors, that many of them were rejected, stigmatized. So because of limited mental health care services, I realized that dogs could step in to fill the gap in providing the psychotherapy using animal companionship program. Walk.
2: Francis went on to study psychology at university and then set up the Comfort Dog Project here in Gulu back in 2014 through a charity called The Big Fix Uganda. They rescue street dogs and train them to be therapy dogs for people who've gone through trauma. The idea of therapy dogs isn't new. They've been used in many places around the world to help people suffering from things like PTSD. But using street dogs for this is something different.
0: High five.
2: Some of the people who now have these dogs are doing training exercises on a patch of grass in their compound. Francis calls them guardians because they protect animals that were once so overlooked. All 10 guardians are standing in a circle. Beside them, their dogs, their friends, their pets. And in the middle, one by one, each guardian goes in with their dog. They start to practice some tricks. And like any other training would be, the dogs do get snacks. They get treats for following along. What is very, very interesting to see is that the dogs are very obedient. There's a sense of safety, you know, just being next to their guardians. And it's a very special thing to see.
3: These four-legged guys also do some pretty impressive tricks.
1: Wow, one of the guardians is holding a ring and her dog is jumping through and getting a treat.
0: Walk.
2: I catch up with one of the guardians in between the dog training exercises.
4: I'm Robert, and then with my dog, Irava Nono.
1: Why does he have that name?
4: Yeah, that name means you disturb me for nothing.
1: Does he usually disturb you?
4: No, it means if you disturb me, you disturb me for nothing. I'm a friend to everyone.
1: Oh, it basically means anytime, just come and disturb me.
4: Yeah.
1: How does it feel having this dog?
4: Yeah, I feel this dog is like a part of my body. Because whenever I'm away, he's the first child to welcome me back home. Before my own child welcomed me, you find her running, welcoming me. So I feel proud of her. He changed my life.
2: It's wonderful to see the love and care that these former stray dogs receive from their owners. But this hasn't always been the case. Francis tells me what the perception of dogs is amongst many people in this area.
0: Our community used to have dogs for hunting and guarding homes. They would not even take care of them. And once the dogs do something wrong, definitely they're subjected to torture, beatings, and stoning. So the dogs run away from home, looking for where to survive. Mm-hmm. So the tradition here was a little bit negative about the life of dogs. I don't know, maybe because the dogs do not produce milk, do not produce meat for people to consume.
1: They're different from farming animals.
0: At the beginning, when we were pairing the comfort dogs, some people would ask questions that, why have you been given dogs instead of goats? Our response is that a dog is a social animal and it will always be there for you. They will not reject you. They will not run away from you. They will give you comfort.
1: And there's a special relationship between these guardians and the dogs because the dogs have also gone through trauma.
0: Yes. Once a dog that has been subjected to brutal treatment, rejection, and neglect, that dog would be looking for someone to take care of them. Equally the same with the war trauma survivors. Many of them were rejected by their own families. Many of them would not easily socialize because of feeling of shame and guilt. So the best way to start helping them is get a friend who does not reject you, does not stigmatize, and that is a dog.
4: Maybe some challenge come, because, you know, dogs like human beings.
2: After the training, the guardians rest in the shade under a tree with their dogs. Like group therapy, this is where they share stories about their dogs and also open up about their past. It's an important part of all the work done here. Today, the session is led by social worker Laura Achand.
5: It's always a session to check how the guardians are doing. We ask them also about their bonding with their dogs. If there are any other issues, they are free to share with us. Maybe if a guardian has personal problem that she or he is feeling uncomfortable to share in the group, can walk into our office and we talk one-on-one. So we offer counseling to help them feel better and continue with life.
2: Right next to the Comfort Dog Training Ground is another building run by the same charity. This is the Big Fix Uganda Dog Hospital. These are the only vets in the whole of northern Uganda. It's where rescued street dogs are first looked after before they become therapy dogs. Godra Ayebazibwe is one of the vets.
6: Hello, hi, Myra. Nice to meet you. I've come here, but I don't have a pet.
7: Okay, so you're welcome. If you will allow me, I'd love to give you a brief tour.
6: Absolutely.
7: Yes.
6: Absolutely. So this right here is our treatment room. We currently
7: have
6: a little puppy.
7: Oh
6: my
7: gosh.
6: Yes. And it's got a cone on its neck. Why is that?
7: Oh, he has a wound. If you look over there, we have a bandage the wound, so we don't want him leaking the area.
6: You must receive animals here who are sometimes very vulnerable.
7: Yeah, we do receive animals in a very bad state, I would say. The most common cases, one are wounds, but these are wounds that have taken weeks without any medical intervention. So we get them when they're very, very septic, very necrotic. Second would be animal cruelty acts. Others have been animals that have been dumped in holes, abandoned in holes. So we have them treated here. After the treatment, they are rehabilitated by the CDP program. Most times, it's usually the guardians of the CDP classes that take on these dogs and foster them.
6: And just to be clear, by CDP, you mean the Comfort Dog Project?
7: Yes, ma'am, the Comfort Dog Project.
2: The hospital is funded by donations and only charges a small amount for people that can afford to pay. The team here also do a lot of community work to help stop the spread of rabies and to improve the treatment of animals in the area.
7: 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So we go on air and then, you know, talk to people about different ways to care for the dog. And then secondly, the Comfort Dog Project team goes out to different schools, teaching them about animal welfare mainly. And then also they let them know that there is a place here that they can come to when they need the care.
2: From the city of Gulu in northern Uganda, I'm Myra Anubi, and you're listening to People Fixing the World from the BBC World Service. Today, we're hearing powerful and occasionally upsetting stories containing violence and animal cruelty, and looking at how rehabilitating stray dogs can help people recover from trauma. Earlier at the training session, I spoke to Robert, one of the guardians. I wanted to find out a bit more about his story and what impact having a dog has had on him. So we drive a short distance to his home in a small village. He's got a neat compound with a group of traditional thatched huts. We sit under a tree with his furry friend, Arobinono. Robert starts telling me how the Lord's Resistance Army came to his village and forced him to join the rebellion.
4: They could come at night and abduct the children. So I was among the victims. They came in one night. Then they took me when I'm sleeping inside my father's house.
8: And how old were you at that time?
4: By that time, I was 18 years. So from there, I spent 4 to 5 years in the bush.
2: Whilst he was with the rebels, Robert says they beat him and forced him to torture his friends so as to ensure loyalty.
8: So eventually you fought with them and potentially killed with them?
4: Yeah, I fought with them because they tell you if you play around, your enemies just kill you. So you have to fight hard to protect yourself. So during those battling with the government army, you find that you are killing people. And if you don't kill, they kill you.
2: After one battle, Robert managed to escape and eventually returned home. But readjusting to normal life was tough. He was scared people wouldn't accept him because of the things he had done.
4: So I was worried and I was having a lot of depression because it could be that tomorrow or any day, there can be the attitude of killing me or putting me in a prison.
8: What was the impact on you after spending all that time with the rebellion group?
4: Before, I wanted to study and be a person that have future. But when they took me there, all those 5 years, it cut off my plan and I was still very young.
8: And was it easy for you to talk to people about what you had gone through?
4: Yeah, it wasn't easy because you don't trust anybody. You have to have secrets, and maybe you beat somebody, friend or somebody, mom, or maybe you burn somebody's house. So if you discuss a lot about you, your life in the community becomes so dangerous. So we keep our secret and we keep silent. Yes.
8: Until you met Arobinono.
4: Yeah, until when I met Robert Nono, when I joined the Comfort Dog Project.
2: Robert was assessed by Francis and the team, who decided he would benefit from having a dog. He'd always liked dogs, so it was easy for him to connect with Arobinono, who had been left alone when his previous owner died.
8: So your first dog and yourself, you had both gone through difficult times.
4: Yes.
8: And you had to find each other. You had to start trusting each other.
4: Yes. That is why I accepted him, because they told me that the first guardian died, so Arobinono left alone. So also me, I said, ever since he has gone through the tough time, I also went through the tough time. I have to be with him. We will try our best to become friends and we solve our pain together.
8: Wow. Did it work? Did it help?
4: It worked well. He became my most trusted dog. He obeyed me. He always respect me. So from there, I become somebody who know how to control hunger. I became somebody who know how to forgive others. And I became someone who can stand before the audience and make speeches just because of Arobinono.
8: What has been the impact of having this dog in your life?
4: The impact is positive because now the nightmare that I was having before, getting Arobinono and joining the Comfort Dogs, is no more.
8: You used to have nightmares, but now they've stopped.
4: Now it's stopped. I always have a dream that I was fighting. That one is no more. So now I dream about playing with her, petting her. So all those dreams always come to my mind, but not those negative dreams.
2: I was really moved by the relationship between Robert and his dog, especially after all the terrible things he was forced to do by the rebels. But there are many other people who suffered here during the conflict. A short drive away, I meet a cheerful woman called Evelyn.
6: Hello.
9: Hello.
6: Hello. How are you?
9: I'm fine. How are you?
6: Good. Where is Peyote? Oh, there is Peyote.
9: Peyote.
6: Hello, Peyote. How do you get him to greet someone? What do you say?
9: Afoyo.
6: Afoyo.
9: Afoyo, mater.
6: Uh-huh. Okay, thank you.
2: We sit down on a mat outside her small brick home. I immediately notice something familiar and special. Like the other guardians, Evelyn stays close to her dog, Peyote, holding his paw as we start talking about the terrible things she went through.
10: During the insurgency, the rebels came and took my husband and killed him. They then stabbed me several times, so I was left a widow with my children to look after. For 20 years, I couldn't sleep properly. When I did fall asleep, I would have terrible nightmares. When I heard about the big fix, I met Francis and he offered me counseling, and I now get enough sleep in the night and I feel much better.
8: First of all, thank you for telling me your story. And I'm sorry. I can see you have a lot of animals here. Did you ever have a dog? Did you like dogs?
10: I love dogs. I had a dog before for security at home. That dog wasn't trained to listen or obey any instructions. But Peyote listens to me when I talk to him. And when I return home, Peyote will run and welcome me.
8: Has Peyote helped you deal with some of the pain that you experienced?
10: When I am alone, I can get very sad. But you can see that Peyote is playful. He makes me laugh and he's all over me. So when I'm with him, I'm busy and forget all my other worries.
8: Mm. You had a dog before. Did you ever think at any time that dogs can actually help people in this way?
10: Before, I had no idea that a dog had any use except for security. But Peyote has really helped me and changed my life. And now, I even think Peyote is my counselor and gives me more comfort than any person can.
2: The Comfort Dog Project has now helped more than 120 people, like Evelyn and Robert. But what exactly is it about dogs that has this effect on people? I turn back to Francis Okello Oloya for an answer.
0: The dogs understand our language when we give them trust, and we also relate with them well through friendly touch, eye contacts, and also talking with them. And that will also help to trigger the neurochemical called oxytocin that helps in calming the body. We can also trust the dog and you narrate your personal stories. Traumatic events, I can share with my dog, Bailey here. I can tell him what I went through. In a way, I will be releasing the heaviness of the traumatic events. And in a way, that will be a therapy for me. So having a dog as a friend is a medicine in healing trauma.
2: It's been such a treat seeing how these pets and people are helping each other. It really redefines what it means when people say that dogs can be man's best friend. Now, if you've suffered any distress from anything you've heard on the program today and need support, you could speak to a health professional or an organization that offers help. Details are available in many countries at Befrienders Worldwide. That's www.befrienders.org. And I wonder, has a dog or any other animal changed your life? If so, I'd love to hear all about it. Send me a voice note or a message to the WhatsApp number +44 8000 321 721. As always, I'll be back next week with more positive news. Until then, Thanks for listening.
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12: Hello, it's Anne here from What the Duck at ABC Radio National. How are you? Oh, good. Well, I just wanted to warn you about this program. It has adult themes and language, including discussions about sexual violence in the animal world. Yeah, look, I think, you know, you should just approach it with caution.
13: If you're an alpaca, you're living your farm life, your penis is not going to be hyper clean.
14: Welcome to Sex is Weird. I'm Ann Jones.
13: Male alpacas have very thin penises, kind of like your pinky finger.
14: But 12 inches long.
13: Their penis actually has a cartilaginous tip with a little keratinized nail on it.
14: It has a little spike. So what does a pinky prickle like that do inside a female? Well, Patty Brennan, who dissects sexual parts for a living, got her hands on the reproductive tract of a female alpaca just after she'd been mated.
13: And I almost fell off my chair because when we opened them up, what we saw was actually that the female reproductive tract was a bloody mess. And that penis is moving around in circles and circles, scraping as he goes along into the female reproductive tract.
14: Like a hook on the end of a cordless drill.
13: So, yeah, that's alpacas for you. I'm sorry, did I ruin alpacas for you, Anne, forever?
14: They weren't my favorite anyway. Sex is weird. Am I right? Even when it doesn't involve using a penis like a chimney brush to maul the insides of your lover, it's odd. But why do we do it? And by we, I mean whales, dingoes, lizards, starfish, alpacas. In this episode, we're going on a tour of all of the things that have often been ignored as science has dragged itself around by its ball bearings. Females. It's the war of the sexes, right? And males can be pretty pushy about their own reproductive rights. They don't call it genital warfare for nothing. Well, throw your assumptions aside, because females in the natural world are by no means taking it lying down. Females have developed a suite of mechanisms and even weapons to ensure that they get some choice in the matter of sex too. And it's all a little bit more complicated than the alpaca just giving out the wrong number at the club.
15: We're sorry. Your call cannot be completed as dialed.
14: Now, there's something like 189 million sperm in a typical human ejaculate, but only a few thousand ever make it to the oviduct. In birds, less than 2% of wrigglers make it through. So what's happening to the squiggly boys? I've got an expert on the line to tell us. Professor Sarah Robertson is from the University of Adelaide.
16: This capacity of the female immune response and the female reproductive tract to exert this power, it's called cryptic female choice.
14: Key biological concept alert. Female cryptic choice is like the metaphorical drawbridge which controls which sperm gets through and which sperm doesn't. It's called cryptic because it happens at a level that isn't obvious from the outside of the female body. It's all hidden away and internal.
16: But the fact that it's hidden doesn't make it any less important or any less powerful. It's really conferring an incredible agency to the female to guard the quality of gametes and embryos that are allowed to develop to make the offspring for the next generation.
14: If we, I actually mean female animals here, if we didn't have this ability to knock out the deadbeat sperm from the competition, then we'd run the risk of using our one precious life bringing up absolute idiots. So as a female in an evolutionary framework, you want to choose who you mix your genes with, right? Even if you do that in a cryptic sort of way. And that has led to some incredible female adaptations.
13: When I was looking at the penises,
14: you know, a duck penis, the swirly-whirly tapeworm look-alike.
12: Oh, Side note, if you haven't been listening to the previous episodes of this series, you are missing out. Go to the What the Duck podcast feed right now, because this is a journey of discovery, people, and you have just jumped in at third base.
14: Anyway, back to Patty. You remember Patricia Brennan? She's a professor at Mount Holyoke College, a legend, a reproductive anatomy cutter-upper, a duck penis discoverer.
13: I dissected my first penis. My immediate question was, where does this penis go? What does the vagina look like? Because the penis was so big that I couldn't imagine that the female didn't have some kind of elaboration in her vagina. And it turns out that's a question that nobody had asked before me.
14: Surprise, surprise, science was full of dicks and studies of dicks. Literally, Richards
2: and Roberts,
14: Johnsons
2: and Billies.
14: To them, it didn't really seem important to look at female anatomy.
13: That's when I found these incredible vaginal elaborations in the females. The males, they have a corkscrew-shaped penis that spirals on a counterclockwise direction. And the females have a series of blind pouches at the entrance of the vagina, where basically if the penis goes straight in, it would hit a wall and it wouldn't be able to go any farther. And then after the pouches, there is a series of spirals, except that this time the spirals on the females go in a clockwise direction, which is literally the anti-screw device, right?
14: I see what you did there, Patty.
13: If these tissues were rigid, copulation should be impossible because they're completely opposing each other. So that was a head scratcher, right? Because it's like, why? How does sex even happen in these dogs?
14: And this is where Patty wants to see these penises in action.
13: Okay, I want to see these penises in action.
14: So she makes a heap of molds in different shapes out of glass. Swirls to the left, swirls to the right, tubes with bends or blind corners, just like the pouches in the female duck's anatomy. She goes to a duck farm where they've got male ducks trained to ejaculate into little beakers. Further side note, I know, right? And she uses a slow-mo camera to watch the ballistic fire of a duck's trouser snake.
13: And that's where we could see that the male aversion, the penile aversion, got stuck on the female-like shapes.
14: Its spiralized sex carrot couldn't make it past the U-turns of the female reproductive tract.
13: Even though the male gets stuck and he cannot fully avert his penis, ejaculation still happens. It's just in that lower in the vagina. It ends up close to the cloacal entrance where the female can just discard it.
14: So the female duck could avoid impregnation from a male, even if she might not be able to avoid a coerced sexual event. So why would a duck need this anatomy?
13: They dance, they have all the moves, and they'll do all this copulatory dancing and displays, and then the female chooses.
14: Sounds wonderful, but not all ducks are like that. In certain North American ducks, they have these really strong pair bonds between the mummy and the daddy, right? But there are always more males in this duck population than there is females.
13: In some species, though, those males that didn't get chosen will form bachelor groups and they'll fly to the breeding grounds and they would look for females in breeding condition. And then they will force them to copulate, okay? Now, the female has her mate, the guy that she chose. He's right there. But he can fight off, you know, a bunch of males that are literally falling down from the sky. The females, meanwhile, are trying to get away. They're trying to hide. It's actually really disturbing, this behavior, because the females definitely don't want it. Behaviorally, they show strong evidence of avoidance.
14: By having complex reproductive passages with pockets and swirls, the female duck can hold her tissues rigid. She can tuck her butt under, and even though those males might ejaculate, she still has a chance to choose the paternity of her young. And ducks are not the only ones who have developed this type of anatomical female cryptic choice.
17: We did this with dolphins. I had to rig up this thing with a beer keg in order to pressurize the saline enough so that we got erection.
14: If you needed a reason to study STEM, there you have it, using a beer keg to inflate a dolphin penis. Diane Kelly is an anatomy expert who has dedicated large portions of her career to cutting up genitals, which makes it sound way more dodgy than it actually is. She's at the University of Massachusetts Amherst, and in this particular research, she took the reproductive tissues of the female and the male dolphin, beer kegged the erection and then inserted the male member into the female caucus.
17: But you still can't see anything, right? So now the next step is to soak everything with iodine. What the iodine is doing is increasing the contrast of tissues that otherwise would look, just look like water. Everything would look the same under a CT scanner. Then when you CT scan the whole thing, you can build this nice three-dimensional picture of how the male and the female tissue are interacting.
14: Brace yourself, we are just about to ruin flipper reruns for you.
17: Warning. Bottlenose dolphins, the males will force the females to copulate.
14: Oh, there's that music again. Bottlenose dolphins do force copulation. A group of males can gang up on a female and harass her endlessly until she gives in.
17: And when a female bottlenose dolphin gets pregnant, a calf is a huge investment. She's pregnant for a long time. She cares for the calf for a long time. And the male, you know, he's gone. He's not helping. And this becomes now a classic sexual conflict situation.
14: Key concept alert. Sexual conflict is where the interests of the breeding parties do not align. He wants bang. She wants peace and quiet and to go to the toilet without having to take the whole family with her.
17: Classic sexual conflict situation where the males will force copulate and the female would probably prefer to have a choice over paternity.
14: So could she have cryptic choice?
17: Because she has this complex vagina. It's like a little labyrinth. There's a big blind alley and the cervix is at the end of a little tunnel.
14: Sound familiar? Yeah, it's startlingly analogous to the duck's internals. Does it work in a similar way, though, stopping an unwanted batch of sperm from entering the system?
17: It suggested to us that if the female, like, rotates her body just a little bit, a few degrees one way or the other, then he's going to be shunted off into the blind alley and not be able to access her cervix. And not be able to inseminate her.
14: Having specially developed anatomy to help you choose what sperm goes where is only the very top level of female cryptic choice. And strap yourself in, or on, because the ongoing sexual war goes deeper and gets weirder because it involves the protective mechanism that we have too, the immune system.
16: We want to know when the female receives the seminal fluid, how her body responds.
14: This is, by the way, Professor Sarah Robertson again from the University of Adelaide. She's done a whole heap of research into female mice. And yes, the female immune system has a response to the invasive sperm.
16: There's a whole lot of really active investment and engagement with checking out that seminal fluid.
14: The female doesn't just accept willy-nilly any willy-vanilly that comes her way.
16: And this all happens in a matter of minutes, within maybe half an hour or so.
14: So the lining of the uterus has essentially called in the troops, while you, the female mouse, are still searching for your little mousy underwear to put back on.
16: So the immune cells all come racing in, and what they're doing is walking from sperm to sperm. The immune cells have an ability to figure out which sperm have high integrity and good developmental competence and which ones maybe are not so good, that have got DNA damage.
14: I like to think of the immune cells a bit like bouncers in this instance. Not with those shoes, mate. Get out of here.
16: And then they can basically secrete a big net that captures the not-so-good sperm and stops them swimming further up.
14: Across all mammalian species, responses like this exist. Professor Susan Suarez is a retired professor of biology at Cornell University. She has a fish named after her, which is absolutely apt because she has spent most of her career studying little swimmers. Here she is talking about bull sperm coming into contact with the reproductive tract of a female cow.
18: They trigger a rapid immune response that brings immune cells into the uterus.
14: But in this case, the cells are not necessarily only looking to boot out subpar sperm.
18: And these cells essentially clean the uterine lining to prepare for implantation. They get rid of dead sperm. They get rid of bacteria that male may bring into the female during copulation. And then the lining is ready for implantation without anything disturbing the embryo.
14: And yes, you, human, mammal, In the big family of mammals, along with cows and mice, your body, or the body of your mother, has similar responses, sorting out good semen, modifying their immune response to facilitate implantation, or not.
16: You might be surprised to realise that we didn't know anything about this until about 15 years ago or so, when we started unravelling how this immune response works. And it does cross my mind, how is it that we knew so much about the male side of things?
14: That is the snowplow of sexism in science coming through again. And while we're being outraged, have you considered what the penis is actually delivering to the female body? Of course, it's the wriggling sperm. You've all read Where Did I Come From? Yes. But it's also a heady mix of lipids and proteins in the cocktail that we call seminal fluid.
18: It's incredibly complex. It's thick with many proteins, fats, small molecules. We hardly know all of the proteins that are in seminal fluid in various mammalian species. There are so many.
14: Susan Suarez from Cornell.
18: And some of them are in such high concentrations, it seems that they must have a role in reproduction.
14: And what sort of role would proteins in semen play? A lot of studies in this have been done on fruit flies because they're such good lab test candidates. And this is what leads me, an absolute idiot from the arse end of the world, to ask a world-renowned scientist how to wank a fruit fly. How do you wank a fruit fly?
19: They're very small.
14: Professor Mariana Wolfner, distinguished professor of molecular biology and genetics, who, for some unknown reason, has agreed to talk with me. And I was joking about the wanking. Sort of. Mariana's work actually used genetically modified fruit flies who made different semen mixes so she could study the role of particular molecules. So there's not that much watching of fruit flies copulate then.
19: Oh no, we watch them all the time. We watch them court and then mate, and then we watch what happens afterwards.
14: And it's the aftermath of fruit fly ejaculation that I want us to zoom in on right now.
19: After mating, flies and all other insects are dramatically changed. So a female who has not mated is usually willing to mate with a male, whereas one who has mated tends to be very uninterested in remating or never mate again.
14: She doesn't feel like doing it again.
19: And the female is also stimulated to make more eggs and lay those eggs.
14: Oh, she is ready to get the job done.
19: And then the females also store sperm in their bodies that they can continue to use for a while.
14: Very smart, buying in bulk.
19: And all of that is triggered by seminal fluid.
14: What?
19: It also makes the gut grow, triggers a variety of behavioral changes and physiological changes.
14: The seminal fluid is a glitter bomb of chemical instructions inside the female body. It pushes buttons and pulls levers to make her whole biology change.
19: So in the fruit fly, seminal protein called sex peptide, which binds to sperm, and is therefore protected, and it's retained in the female for a long time. And then it is gradually released, and it acts through her nervous system to change her behavior.
20: Warning.
14: And parts of the seminal fluid can travel around the body and even impact the female brain.
20: What the fuck?
14: What happens if the sperm is delivered to a female fruit fly without any of the seminal fluid with all of its messenger proteins? Nothing. Nothing is the answer. She doesn't change her behaviours post-mating. She doesn't protein load. She sleeps as normal and she'll happily mate again. The proteins in the semen essentially direct the female body to become the perfect mother. Stay with me, friends. I promise it does get better. Now that I know how many ways that sperm can have an effect on an organism, I am never having sex again.
18: Well, never say
14: never.
18: I don't
14: like being manipulated, all right?
18: Well, the female can manipulate the sperm too.
14: So before you, like I, have fallen into a pit of reproductive equal opportunity despair, the female also has a drive to reproduce, speaking theoretically, not personally. So is all this manipulation going on warfare, or is it a cooperative move towards successful reproduction?
18: Bovine scientists did a very specific anatomical study of the lining of the cervix in the cow. They found a lot of tiny microgrooves, grooves only the size of sperm, that they could follow from the vagina all the way into the uterus.
14: The physics of the way sperm moves and interacts with these shoots means that the grooves sort of suck in the liquid, and once the sperm is in there, it sort of motors along and it doesn't exit. It's a specialized ski lift specifically for sperm. And that doesn't sound like warfare, does it? It sounds like a posh person's holiday.
18: We used to think of the female tract as in terms of barriers, but now we think of it more as a complex organ that guides sperm but may select them at the same time.
19: There is certainly some antagonism or sexual conflict, but again, it's quite nuanced.
14: And above that microscopic level, is there cooperation in some of the things that just seem absolutely nonsensical in the natural world? Remember the alpacas? The spitting, ear-lashing, fibre-producing tall sheep from the start of the show? How the male alpaca has a long penis with a hook on it that goes in like a post-hole digger and scrapes out the female reproductive tract? Here's Patty Brennan.
13: The whole mucosal layer, so the inner layer of the female, is completely eroded. It's like, you know, a hurricane has gone through there.
14: The female is left with a reproductive tract that looks like a Halloween display at a jelly factory.
13: 24 hours after, the entire thing is perfect. It's completely fixed.
14: The female has flooded the area with wound-healing, bug-fighting baddies. She goes from attacked by an immersion blender to ready for babies in 24 hours. But still, she's getting mauled, right?
13: And not only that, but the female alpaca has to squat down on the ground during mating because mating is so long.
14: 30 to 45 minutes of a whole-ass adult male alpaca mounted on you from behind. Anyone's knees are going to give out.
13: It just wouldn't work. So the female squats on the ground, and then the male has to do all this little shifting around to position himself in the right way to be able to copulate. So the females are fully cooperating in this process.
14: Yeah, mating alpacas do look like they're sort of Netflix and chilling on the sofa, a really fluffy spooning manoeuvre. She doesn't look worried about his bludgeoning, ripping penis, and she certainly doesn't seem worried about the fact that she's immobilised on the ground, ready to be preyed upon by a puma who's noticed the ruckus.
13: The whole time the females are there, they're eating. They don't show signs of being in pain at all. The females are like chewing and they'll eat some grass and they're like, la, la, la, I don't care.
14: Patty, what in the flying duck is going on?
13: What we found, the alpaca clitoris is totally functional. It has huge erectile bodies. It has a whole bunch of nerves and it has this little cartilage in it. It's called the baubellum. It's kind of like the sister bone to the baculum.
14: That's the bone on the inside of some mammals' penises.
13: We don't know what the function of the baubellum is, but we think that what it's helping to do is to erect the clitoris so that it comes into closer contact with the penis when the male is thrusting.
14: She's getting an erection, the clitoral version of one.
13: And we know this because we went to a farm to watch alpacas mate, and we could see it. And it was mind-blowing. The female clitoris swells and lifts up. And we could touch it. Like, we were right there. We were like, what's happening? And it is really incredible. Females are having erected clitorises that probably feel quite good.
14: Amazing. So she's having a little snack at the same time as getting a little back scratch.
13: I know. It is amazing. It is amazing.
14: Amazing.
13: But it makes sense in my mind because I'm like, otherwise, how do you maintain this system? You know, if there's got to be something in there for the female, and the something is probably pleasure.
14: Pleasure. Female pleasure. Is that the biggest weapon we have in the war of sexual evolution? Well, that is a question for the next episode of Sex
19: Can I say one thing about seminal fluid?
14: I'm sorry, respected Professor Mariana Wolfner, but I don't think I can take another semen fact right now. Sex is weird, right? And you're listening to a series all about it. Sex is Weird is a special production of the What the Duck team. That's me, Anne Jones, and Patria Ladgrove. And in the next episode, we're going to get to some romance.
11: From Australia, that was What the Duck.

0: gathered. If this is Ferrari's way of seeing the light, I'm putting on sunglasses, was just one comment. The car was designed with help from Johnny Ive, the same man behind the iMac, iPhone, and iPad. Gone are Ferrari's trademark low-slung seats, roaring engine, and sharp lines. Instead, Luce is round and glassy, pale blue, with room for the kids. More Magic Mouse than Italian Stallion. Ferrari's chief designer, Flavio Manzoni, said the company knew it was taking a risk.
1: There is no design without innovation, so that means also to risk.
0: They've risked all right, said former Ferrari head Luca Cordero di Montezemolo.
2: They risk to destroy a legend.
0: Investors weren't thrilled either. Ferrari shares fell more than 8% in Milan after the launch this week.
3: In my opinion, it's a disaster.
0: That's Ferrari fan Davide Giacchetti from Florence, who says the Luce Electric looks like a common car from China or Japan.
3: It's like
0: Not everyone's groaning. Ferrari Formula One race car drivers Lewis Hamilton and Charles Leclerc seem to enjoy taking it for a spin. Megan Williams, CBC News, Rome.
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5: Hi, everyone. I'm Jamie Poisson, and you are listening to Front Burner, CBC's daily news podcast on CBC Radio 1 and Sirius XM. We are available wherever you get your podcasts or on YouTube. That's where you'll find our full episodes every morning, Monday to Friday. Hey, everybody. I'm Jamie Poisson. There's this old adage from the days of the Watergate scandal, follow the money. And in Donald Trump's second term as president of the United States, it's become even more relevant. Someone as far as to diagnose last week as the most corrupt of Donald Trump's political career, from foreign investments to real estate, cryptocurrency, personal stock trades, taxpayer settlement funds, personal gifts, and presidential pardons, we are mired in a deluge of reports related to the ways in which his critics say Donald Trump is using the presidency to profit personally. Democratic House Minority Leader Hakeem Jeffries put it this way.
6: We believe that taxpayer dollars in this country should be used to make life more affordable for the American people, not subsidize corruption of Donald Trump and his cartel.
5: Zach Beauchamp is a senior correspondent with Vox. He joins the show to discuss the flood of corruption allegations surrounding Trump, the politics of self-enrichment, the ethics loopholes that make much of this possible, and whether the Democrats can turn this into a winning issue. Zach, it's really great to have you on the show.
7: Hey, I'm thrilled to be here. It's my first time as a Canadian permanent resident, which I now am. So this is going to be fun.
5: Welcome. You know, I was saying, I think the last time we talked to you, you were just kind of on your way to moving here. So it's good to have you. It's good.
7: That's right. I'm here. I've lived through it all. I was there for the election and the heartbreaking events, at least for you guys, of the Olympics this year. So.
5: All right, let's talk corruption.
7: Yep.
5: It has been widely reported that since retaking office last January, Donald Trump's personal net worth has risen to an estimated $3 billion. Every week, there are what feels like presidency-defining scandals that move in and out of the news cycle.
8: A financial disclosure tied to President Trump is raising eyebrows. More than 3,700 trades in just 3 months.
9: There was the $400 million jet that Qatar apparently gifted to Trump personally.
10: His own Justice Department quietly signed an agreement forever barring any audit of Trump, his family, or his business interests.
5: You've written that Trump's self-dealing and profiteering from high office has just become its defining story. And talk to me about what it was that ultimately led you to that conclusion.
7: So the way I've been thinking about this, right, is the sort of the center of my beat, the thing I focus on the most, is democracy, both in the United States and around the world. And I've been focusing on the Trump presidency really heavily through the lens of the way in which he is corroding democratic institutions, right? And the damage that's being done to them and the extent to which that damage poses like a real, like a real chance to turn the United States into something that no longer is meaningfully democratic as a country. But in thinking through this and in covering it and in covering other countries where there's been similar episodes of democratic backsliding, I've always known that the corruption has been hand in hand with democratic backsliding for many authoritarian leaders or would be authoritarian leaders. The entire point of removing constraints on their own action is so they can engage in profiteering more cleanly, more easily. And it turns out that corruption here is playing a somewhat similar role. While it's a little bit tricky to assess, you know, Trump's psychological state, I mean, we have a lot of evidence about it, but we're always speculating to a degree. One thing that's clear is that his vision of the office is that he is the decider and that there are no constraints from either the people or the laws or the legislature about how he should operate. And any such constraints are illegitimate. And the corruption is the most brazen example of this mindset at work. It exposes the fundamental logic of the Trump presidency, which is everything should be for me, whether it is for me for making me richer or for me for accruing more power or for me for punishing my enemies. That's the master phrase of the Trump presidency, for me. And only by looking closely at the corruption can we understand exactly how this operates and what it means for the damage to America's democratic institutions.
11: Just to give people a sense of the deluge of disparate scandals coming out of the White House right now, let's just look at some of the stories that broke just last week. We saw reports that Trump or his investment advisors made thousands of stock trades involving companies directly affected by administration policy decisions.
8: Take NVIDIA, 15 separate trades, the biggest on February 10th, when $1 to $5 million in NVIDIA shares were bought on Trump's behalf. That stands out because NVIDIA CEO Jensen Huang was one of the business leaders that recently accompanied Donald Trump on his trip to China.
11: We saw the creation of a nearly $1.8 billion taxpayer-funded weaponization fund for people who claim they were victims of politically motivated investigations.
10: There are fears the compensation fund will be used to pay the pro-Trump rioters who assaulted police on January 6, 2021.
11: It's expected to benefit Trump allies with little oversight. We learned that Trump's Justice Department was moving to effectively shield the president and his businesses from future IRS scrutiny tied to past tax questions. And then separately, a Trump-aligned PAC received millions from a tobacco company shortly before the FDA delivered a policy outcome the industry had been lobbying for. And again, this is just a single week, you know, and you were just talking about how important it is to look at this stuff. But like, as a journalist, what kind of challenges are you presented with in trying to communicate the scale of the threat of what is currently going on when there is just so much happening at once?
7: You know, it's funny that you started this episode with Watergate, because I thought you were going to talk about another adage from around that time, which is that the cover-up is worse than the crime. Right, what really got Nixon in trouble wasn't just what he did to the DNC, you know, breaking into it. It's the way that he lied about it and tried to hide it. And eventually that all came to light and it was damning through all the reporting that came out at the time, the very famous story, right? Nixon's downfall. What Trump has done is basically to avoid doing any cover-up because he's doing everything out in the open. Like, none of this is secret. It's all in documents, sometimes that the White House will announce. Like the fund that you were talking about, the fund that's $1.776 billion, get it, 1776, for of reparations for victims of previous political persecution or weaponization, as they put it. That was not something they did in the shadows. It's something the Justice Department announced in a press release.
11: Yeah.
7: I mean, this, we're talking here, and I want to give a little backstory on this to understand how brazen it is, right? Of this being the outcome of Trump filing a $10 billion lawsuit against the IRS, claiming that their audit of him was some kind of political malfeasance. And this fund is a settlement with, allegedly, I say settlements in quotes because it doesn't resemble a normal legal settlement to a case, but it's a settlement that gives Trump this amount of money to disperse as basically his payment for the IRS kind of acknowledging fault for its alleged persecution of him. The president controls at this moment both the IRS and the Department of Justice, right, in general, there's no more firewall between the president and independent agencies. That's the explicit stated theory of the White House, and they've worked quite a bit to degrade agency independence.
11: Mm-hmm.
7: So this is basically the president settling with himself to the point where a judge in court said, wait, are you guys actually adversaries in this proceeding? Because you can throw out a legal proceeding if it's not sufficiently adversarial, which it wasn't, right? Trump was kind of on both sides of this lawsuit, which means he's basically decided to award himself nearly $1.8 billion
11: mm-hmm.
7: to pay out to his political allies who he believes has been persecuted. Had he hidden that, had there been some secret shuffling of cash and it appeared in the pages of the New York Times or perhaps in the past, the Washington Post, it would have been a tremendous scandal, right? It would have been something that everybody focused on. Like Trump caught red-handed stealing money from the IRS. But here he just takes the money openly as part of an obviously corrupt proceeding where he's basically suing himself or an agency he controls. And people are angry about it. There's been significant amounts of coverage, but it doesn't have the same frisson of somebody getting caught that happened back in the Watergate area. So without the cover-up, it's actually very hard as a journalist to get readers to think that this is anything but normal procedures. Though mm-hmm. there's some evidence this one, because it's so brazen, might be breaking through, but I'll believe it when I see it in the polling data.
11: Yeah, I mean, you know, just on that point of just how brazen and in the open all of this is, you know, we've talked previously on the show about his family's incredibly lucrative crypto empire and some foreign investments around that. And I mentioned those stock trades off the top. Recent disclosures revealed that Trump or his investment advisors made roughly 3,700 stock trades in the first quarter of the year, involving companies directly affected by administration policy decisions. Companies like NVIDIA, Intel, Oracle, Boeing, Palantir, firms tied to military contracts and tariffs and AI policy. And usually presidents do place their assets in a blind trust to give even like the illusion of distance from public office and private enrichment. But just talk to me more about why you think that Trump and his inner circle seem so comfortable just being this brazen about it. Why not even pretend to follow the status quo here?
7: The truth is that this administration specifically, as opposed to the first Trump administration, is characterized by two things. It is about there no longer being anyone who can tell the president no or wants to tell the president no, because if you do that, that's how you get fired and kicked out of the entire conservative movement more broadly. And second, there being a sense that you can do whatever. There was this famous quote that it circled around the sort of online right circles in Trump's early days. You can just do things. That's basically been the principle of the White House so far, is that they announce what they want to do and they're going to do it. And it doesn't have to follow normal procedures. It doesn't have to follow normal rules. This was the entire ethos of Elon Musk's Doge enterprise that ended up mostly just shuttering USAID and destroying an agency that was legally mandated to exist by Congress and destroying it unilaterally because they wanted to and they didn't need to follow the rules and spend the money as Congress appropriated it, or so they claimed. It's a really shocking example of this. And so there's not any concern about public backlash in a lot of these areas. It's not just about the corruption. It's not just there's a specific calculation that people don't care about this one issue. It's that they don't think people care about them breaking the rules at all, or at least they care so much about breaking the rules, in this case for financial benefit, that it doesn't matter what the consequences are. Trump isn't going to be up for election again, regardless of what he says about running in 2028.
11: Mm-hmm.
7: There's no chance that the president's political fortunes really matter. And you see this in the way he's intervened in Republican primaries, too. You know, just the night before we're taping this, Ken Paxton won the Republican primary in Senate in Texas. Paxton is himself notoriously corrupt. He's hated for his corrupt dealings by other Republicans in Texas.
12: And I know the attorney general thinks all the scandals that he's brought with him over the years are already baked in the cake and people don't care. But I guarantee you, I care, and I believe you care. I believe that character is on the ballot.
7: And yet Trump endorsed him because Trump liked him. Trump saw him as the kind of person who got along with him. And now Senate Republicans are facing a very difficult race in a red state against a Democrat who the more establishment-minded Republican John Cornyn probably would have beaten by a decent margin. But now I'd call it a toss-up between Paxton and James Tallarico, his alternative. So it's just part of the general ethos of we don't care. And we add to that that just, I mean, very simply, Trump wants to get rich. He wants to be richer. This has been his whole life throughout literally any point in Trump's personal history. A push for money and status has been at the core of who he is. And in the previous administration, there was some constraint around that. Those adults in the room, there was not a sense of what rules they could break without there being consequences. Trump fretted that his first impeachment, or even before that, that the Mueller report was going to be the death of him politically, mm-hmm. because he thought that the rules applied to him. And it turns out that the rules haven't been applied to him. The Supreme Court explicitly gave him immunity for official acts conducted while in office, whatever that means. So, yeah, he's just totally unconstrained now.
11: I want to come back to the Supreme Court ruling, but I do want to ask you about the role of his children here, maybe specifically Eric Trump, who's become deeply involved in a range of businesses tied to crypto, AI, drones, foreign investment, some of which intersect directly with American national security policy and U.S. foreign policy. There are reports involving Chinese-linked firms, Pentagon contracts, Gulf state investments. This is another enormous breaking of norms, right? President's children have historically largely tried to avoid even the appearance of these kinds of entanglements. You know, people will remember the kind of controversies surrounding the likes of Hunter Biden, right? How would you characterize the role that you've seen Trump's children take on during his second term in office?
7: I was about to say, the Hunter Biden thing, I mean, Republicans were very angry. And, you know, they had some cause to be concerned about some of Hunter Biden's choices of business. I think a lot of the stuff was inflated about Hunter for political gain. But certainly there were reasons to believe that he was trading on his father's name, reputation, and position to try to make money. And that is concerning behavior, right? That's a real problem. The problem is now that the Trump children are doing that, and kind of always have, but now in this especially brazen way, times a million.
13: Eric Trump has been traveling the world promoting Trump family crypto ventures.
7: And there's very little concern being aired about it. I mean, one way to think about it is that the children are kind of an extension of the father, an agent here, right? Like Trump does have to run the country, right? Being president is a very demanding job, and he has to devote a lot of time to doing the things that are necessary as part of that job, everything from conducting this war on Iran to deciding when and how to intervene in Republican primaries to appearing at cabinet meetings, even if he does appear to be a little sleepy in some of these meetings. The president's doing president things, and you just can't actively manage all of these business deals while you're doing president things. But the Trump organization has always been a family business, right? And it is very hard to know when what Eric is doing is just, you know, a thing that Eric wants to do, or whether it's something that is being done with an understanding that this is money that will be part of the whole family enterprise, which is to say controlled by Donald, mm-hmm. after he's capable of accessing it. It's very, very difficult to understand that from the outside without sourcing in the Trump family that I personally do not have, though I'd love mm-hmm. to speak to some journalists who do, or if there's anyone in the Trump family who wants to talk to me, I can send you my signal. But there's just no way to know what the ultimate purpose of this is. And by the way, this is another common feature in states where Democratic backsliding is happening. This is a very famous element of the Viktor Orban government, which is just ousted in Hungary, right? Orban himself would claim not to be very wealthy, but he would outsource what were essentially his financial interests to friends and family members.
11: Right.
7: And investigative reporters in Hungary would work to show the actual linkages here, with some estimating that Orban's off-the-books fortune made him the richest person in the country. But it was all outsourced and disguised to other people. Similarly, Jair Bolsonaro in Brazil, he himself was not especially directly engaged in corrupt activities until maybe later. But his son, who is currently running for the Brazilian presidency, is currently implicated in a massive massive corruption scandal, Flavio Bolsonaro.
14: Far-right presidential hopeful Flavio Bolsonaro has been revealed through audio files released by The Intercept to have secretly negotiated for 134 million reais in financing from the owner of Banco Master Bank, which embezzled an estimated 12 billion reais from investors before folding in November 2025. The money, he told the press, was for Dark Horse, a biopic currently in post-production about Flavio's father.
7: And this is what everyone told me. I was in Brazil earlier this year, and they were like, yeah, Flavio is the guy who's running the family business. He's the one who is ensuring that they're profiting off of their father's political success. So it really is a very common pattern in a country where there's a leader who wants to take personal control over the state. It is not a common thing to happen in a healthy democracy. So that's not a great sign for America.

That was part of my conversation with Zach Beauchamp, senior correspondent with Vox. If you want to listen to the full episode, you can find Front Burner wherever you get your podcasts or on YouTube. I'm Jamie Poisson. Thanks so much for listening.

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0: 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CBC Regional News, the federal government is in talks to buy new Arctic early warning aircraft. Saab's Global Eye jets can track objects up to 650 kilometers away on land, sea or air. The Air Force had planned to acquire up to 6 planes for domestic and overseas operations. Prime Minister Mark Carney announced the negotiations in Ottawa on Wednesday.
1: With its suite of advanced sensors and mission systems, Saab's GoldenEye will be a key resource for Canadian Armed Forces to detect and deter threats across the Arctic.
0: Saab has also promised to transfer technology so its aircraft can be fully manufactured locally. Carney did not say anything about limiting the purchase of American-made jets. In 2022, a fire destroyed an office space leased by the government of Nunavut in Joe Haven. This meant the Nunavut Legal Services Board had to find new spot for its headquarters, but the Justice Department has been having a hard time finding space for the board, and Minister of Justice George Hicks says it's making it hard to find staff.
2: With the Legal Services Board, with the office there, there are currently 5 positions, and currently with the office space challenge that we're going through right now, all of them are vacant.
0: On top of staffing and office space issues, all of their files burnt with the building. This loss took a toll on gathering historical data for annual reports. The long-awaited 2022-2023 Nunavut Legal Services Board annual reports will be tabled this sitting of the Nunavut Legislative Assembly, and the board was given clear direction to complete the remaining 2 annual reports. Baffinland has been given more time to figure out how to repay billions of dollars worth of debt. The Ontario Superior Court of Justice has extended its creditor protection period to June 5th. That means creditors cannot pull loans or make legal action on debts that Baffinland owes them. The company owes roughly $2.5 billion to creditors, according to court-appointed monitor, the Hikatane Inuit Association, and Nunavut Tungavik says the restructuring is a serious concern for the roughly 300 Inuit employed at the Mary River mine, but they say the impact benefit agreements will remain through any potential changes, including new ownership. And Nunavik's police chief says he welcomes the recommendations made in an audit into their services. The third-party report released 2 weeks ago follows a series of fatal police-involved shootings in the region. There are 35 recommendations. Most are aimed at boosting Inuit representation and control over police services. Police Chief Jean-Francois Bernier.
3: The 35 recommendations, there were a lot that I was expecting. There were some that were more creative, I would say that way. And I like creativity and I like innovation.
0: Bernier says he still needs to consult with partners before making firm commitments on his next steps. He says his official response to the report will be at the next regional council meeting, that's in September. And that's the CBC Regional News. I'm Carl Charlton.

0: 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And hello, good morning. Welcome to Kudlakan CBC North Radio 1 as we broadcast live here in our Akalud studio. Today being Thursday, May 28th, 2026. Yeah, so close to the end of the month. And I'm your host, Lisanna Vepic, here with our technical operator, Jamie. And it certainly is another beautiful day here in the capital. The sun is a very little wind and it's a gorgeous day. And once again, welcome to all the listeners out there. Coming up after the 8 o'clock, we'll report big numbers, big ambitions. We'll break down Nunavut's record-breaking budget. We'll have a conversation with the premier later on in the show. And the Global Preparedness Monitoring Board says the world is teetering on the edge of a public health disaster. So we'll hear from our health columnist, Mary Jane Hompton. Another key tax deadline is fast approaching, and personal finance columnist Rubina Ahmed Hawks has some advice for self-employed Canadians. And of course, the regional news at the bottom of the hour with Karisa Alotuk in Inuktitut and in English. But before we get to that, here is the latest weather forecast from Jamie.
1: Weather this morning here in Iqaluit, a mix of sun cloud, high plus 4. In Kimogo, cloudy with 30% chance of showers. This morning, then a mix of sun and cloud, wind becoming east, 20 kilometers per hour, gusting to 40 late this morning. In Gingay, overcast, wind east, 30 kilometers per hour, high plus 2, wind chills minus 8. In Punituk, mainly sunny, wind up to 15 kilometers per hour, high plus 3, wind chills minus 7. In Keetajuak, mainly sunny, wind up to 15 kilometers per hour, high minus 2, wind chills minus 13. In Clyde River, mainly sunny, wind is southeast, 20 kilometers per hour, high minus 1, wind chills minus 14. In Pond Inlet, mainly sunny, wind up to 15 kilometers per hour, high minus 1, wind chills minus 10. In Arctic Bay, mainly sunny, wind east, 20 kilometers per hour, gusting to 40, high plus 4, wind chills minus 14. In Iqaluit, a mix of sun and cloud, wind becoming southeast, 30 kilometers per hour, high 0, wind chills minus 12. In Sakak, a mix of sun and cloud, wind up to 15 kilometers per hour, high 0, wind chills minus 12. In Sunny Kiloak, Cloudy, wind northwest, 20 kilometers per hour, becoming light near noon, high 0, wind chills, minus 8. In Resolute, freezing rain or ice pellets. Ending this morning, then cloudy, wind southeast, 40 kilometers per hour, gusting to 60, increasing to 60, gusting to 80 this morning, high 0, wind chills, minus 11. And for Greece Fjord, a mix of sun cloud, clearing this afternoon, wind up to 15 kilometers per hour, high plus 1, wind chill is minus 7. That's the latest weather update for you. Back to you, Lizzie.
0: Knuckle meek, Jamie. And time now is for the Business Digest with Megan Reed.
2: Good morning. It's official. Canada has signed a landmark agreement with Germany to buy 1 million metric tons of LNG for 20 years, starting in the early 2030s. It will be the first ever long-term shipments of liquefied natural gas from Northwest BC to Europe, part of Prime Minister Carney's major projects list, which seeks to diversify trade away from the U.S. In this case, we're talking about German company CIFA and a Canadian project called Solisims LNG. It's an important step toward the construction of a $10 billion floating gas facility. If all goes according to plan, it will be Canada's second largest LNG terminal. Jeremy McRae, Managing Director of Energy Research at BMO Capital Markets, says that this is great news for the entire industry.
3: Big picture, it just shows that with the federal government coming in place, the things that they've talked about, getting Canada to be an energy superpower, we're starting to see other countries take notice, and we're seeing that with other countries signing offtake agreements with some of the proposed LNG projects we have on the West Coast.
2: Environmentalists say Ottawa's decision to effectively greenlight another LNG terminal jeopardizes Canada's climate goals. In other news, Nora Kelly of Montreal is upset with Uber after the rideshare app charged her repeatedly for a monthly membership she never signed up for. Once discovered, Kelly found 5 more consecutive charges on her credit card bills dating back to February for Uber One. It's a company program that's supposed to provide discounts for rideshares and food delivery services. Thing is, Kelly swears she never agreed to become a member, and it took a lot of time on the phone. We're talking 8 hours for her to get out of it.
4: It's bewildering. You feel like you've been scammed, basically. It just does not seem correct at all. Nobody should be put in a situation where you're into this obligation that you cannot even get out of, or not easily get out of it, So I don't know. I just felt that I was robbed, basically.
2: Kelly is not alone. Following publication, CBC News has received dozens of complaints from others across the country who said that they were signed up without their knowledge. An important reminder to read your credit card bills carefully. And finally, a new survey out of the UK says that movies over the past 3 years are more likely to star a man named Chris or a talking animal than a woman over 60. The Age Without Limits survey looked at over 100 films between 2023 and 2025. Emma Thompson is having none of it. The 67-year-old Oscar winner, who's been a longtime outspoken advocate against ageism, thinks that this is absolutely ludicrous and is challenging directors to be more representative of their audience, as women make up half the population.
5: Never let yourself be defined by how you look. Never do that, because it'll be over soon and you won't develop. So it's just over. So if people go on and on about how you look, you have to challenge it. You can't just take it in, you have to challenge it. You have to put up a barrier against that, and you have to exist as a person and a character and a brain.
2: The study also found that on rare occasions when older women were portrayed on screen, they were depicted as passive and pitiable, ridiculed for not acting their age, and, to add insult to injury, were often irrelevant to the plot. Do better, Hollywood. For CBC Radio, I'm Megan Reed.
0: 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As the weather heats up, parts of the country are seeing a surge in established tick populations, and with them, the risk of tick-borne diseases. Experts are also warning about 2 invasive species of ticks, the Lone Star tick and the Asian long-horned tick. Entomologist Jane Savage is the creator of the director of the tick or e-tick monitoring platform. She says there are few records of the Lone Star and Asian Longhorn ticks in Canada, but adds authorities remain on high alert.
6: At the moment, the Asian longhorn tick does not have a single valid record in the country. It has been stopped at the border. This one is of primarily veterinary importance. It is a very neat species because it doesn't need males to reproduce. So the female is able to lay eggs and have offsprings without a male. And so that means it can reproduce very fast. It is an issue mostly for cattle. It can be found in a bunch of other hosts, but at the moment, the main concern is cattle because of filariosis, which is an infection of high veterinary relevance. And so Canada is on super high alert. So CFIA has been monitoring cattle that come into Canada to make sure that it doesn't come in. But like anything, it is at the border. So it is moving north and everyone is anticipating that at some point it will find a way in. However, on the ETIC platform, and as far as I'm concerned with all the other surveillance efforts in the country, the Asian longhorn has not yet been recorded in the country. The Lone Star tick, full disclosure, it's my favorite tick. It's gorgeous. It is very striking. Again, in its adult form, it's a relatively large tick. And the females have this lovely, shiny white dot on the back. So it is easy to notice. We do get Lone Stars in Canada on occasion. It is what we call an adventive tick. So it gets transported in by birds, by animals, by deer, returning travelers. So especially out east, we are quite fond of the American East Coast and we do travel back and forth. This is a tick that's quite abundant in certain areas of the American East, not just the coast, of course. And so in Quebec, and especially Ontario, Southern Ontario, we do get records. However, this is another group for which we are on high alert. And so far, there are no indications that it is established.
0: That's entomologist Jade Savage, creator and director of the e-tick monitoring platform at etick.ca. And you can hear the full episode, What Are the Latest Tick-Borne Diseases in Canada, on Thursday, May 28th, and on The Dose with Dr. Brian Goldman. So sounds like those tickety tick tick ticks are pretty nasty, so keep an eye out for them. Well, let's listen to some music to take us up.

0: Hello, good lady. I'm going to ask you see. Man, you put the mineral to Lucy. Tamani, I can't see this. You got the mineral to go to Lucy. Ulumi, get the corner. Long with you, May 28. Over on Catherine, you're listening to Epic. Jamie, can you take it? Logo. I can't only Tamani get John up to Epic. See, that's the third to me. 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
0: 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The unofficial NTI presidential election results are in for 2026. Gloria Oluxi was elected by 19.6% of votes cast. Uluksi will serve her term till December 2028. She beat out 9 other candidates. 72.4% of eligible voters cast their ballots. The federal government is in talks to buy new Arctic early warning aircraft. Saab's global eye jets can track objects up to 650 kilometers away on land, sea, or air. The Air Force had planned to acquire up to 6 planes for domestic and overseas operations. Prime Minister Mark Carney announced the negotiations in Ottawa on Wednesday.
1: With its suite of advanced sensors and mission systems, Saab's GoldenEye will be a key resource for Canadian Armed Forces to detect and deter threats across the Arctic.
0: Saab has also promised to transfer technology so its aircraft can be fully manufactured locally. Carney did not say anything about limiting the purchase of American-made jets. Nunavik's police chief says he welcomes the recommendations made in an audit into their services. The third-party report released 2 weeks ago follows a series of fatal police-involved shootings in the region. There are 35 recommendations. Most are aimed at boosting Inuit representation and control over police services. Police Chief Jean-Francois Bernier.
2: A Goti story.
3: The 35 recommendations. There were a lot that I was expecting. There were some that were more creative, I would say that way. And I like creativity and I like innovation.
0: Bernier says he still needs to consult with partners before making firm commitments on his next steps. Carney says his official response to... Actually, he says his official response to the report will be at the next regional council meeting. That's in September. A play based on real-life tragedy is heading to stages across Nunavik. Aukotit is a story about a murder and revenge in 1899 on the coast of Hudson Bay. The production involved 15 years of research and interviews with elders. Lisa Hupikwaluk is one of the writers.
2: A Gotik story happened at specific sites, and so we visited those sites as well to touch, to see where Inuit used to live, the old tent sites, the campsites, the hunting sites.
0: She says the play is part of a mission to promote and preserve Inuktitut. The tour begins in Kudjuak on Saturday. It'll then make its way to Huaktuk, Kangasuk, and Tasiuja.
4: Tana people lay your little can of Murtama 8:30 patana out on them. You people lay your little can of Lunitunga, so big as in all a little palea you eat. You come a little palea you eat a lot good. Tama just on that too. Taco CKCUFM, Hanalo T, Rabiuma, you talk on the Ottawa, Mitako Pilre, Katakanga, the Ubuku TV, Kunita, Pinosaurus in Sassino.
5: In Rankinlet and Well Cove, periods of freezing rain, changing to periods of rain this morning. Fog at times early this morning, rainfall amount 5 to 10 millimeters, wind southeast 30 kilometers per hour, high plus 3. In Narviat, periods of freezing rain, changing to rain this morning and ending late this afternoon, then cloudy. Fog at times early this morning, wind southeast 30 kilometers per hour, gusting to 50, high plus 2. In Chesterfield, cloudy, 60% chance of showers late this morning and this afternoon. Fog at times this morning, wind southeast 30 kilometers per hour, high plus 1, wind chill is minus 9. In Baker Lake, rain, risk of freezing rain early this morning, rainfall amount 5 to 10 millimeters, Wind southeast, 40 kilometers per hour, gusting to 60, diminishing to 20 late this afternoon, high plus 2. In Cora Harbor, clearing early this morning, increasing cloudiness late this afternoon, wind northeast, 20 kilometers per hour, high plus 4. In Naiat, mainly cloudy, wind southeast, 20 kilometers per hour, high plus 2, wind chills minus 6. In Cambridge Bay, cloudy, 60% chance of showers early this morning, wind southeast, 30 kilometers per hour, becoming light this afternoon, high plus 3. In Kuauk, sunny, increasing cloudiness this afternoon, wind northeast, 20 kilometers per hour, becoming southeast, 30, gusting to 50 this morning, high plus 4, wind chills minus 12. In Dayat, a mix of sun and cloud, becoming cloudy this morning, then rain, wind southeast, 30 kilometers per hour, gusting to 50, high plus 2. In Joe Haven, cloudy, rain beginning early this morning, amount 5 to 10 millimeters, wind southeast, 40 kilometers per hour, gusting to 60, temperature steady near plus 1. And for Kuluktuk, mainly cloudy, 60% chance of showers this afternoon, fog patches dissipating this morning, wind becoming northwest, 20 kilometers per hour this afternoon, high plus 5. That's the weather update for you. Back to you, Lizzie.
4: Na go make Jamie to say that I'm going to need Jocelyn Muller.

0: Jocelyn Maling, if you look at Jerry, like a giant octop, you cut the nail and me mouthing a drop, you did look. Tame over good TV, Pilar had to come at a CKCUFM when I'm after you talk when you are the one, I'm not allowed to help you, young lack, Pinosaurus in note six note, Taqua, Apin at the mark, Taqua, Tusaka, Winala, Catarwilloni, Kit. 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
2: And that is the latest national and international news from World Report. I'm John Northcott. 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
3: Good morning and welcome to The Trailbreaker. Good morning, I'm Shannon Scott. Thanks so much for joining us on this Thursday morning, May 28th. Today I am coming to you live from Paul William Kaser High School in Fort Smith. It was a beautiful sunrise this morning, nice pink skies here in Fort Smith when I headed to the school. You could smell some wildfire smoke in the air and see a little bit of haze, so that certainly has arrived for the year. Carla Ulrich will have the full forecast for us after the 6:30 news, and I'll do the current conditions coming up straight ahead. And then in this hour of our show, China's foreign minister is visiting Canada for the first time in 10 years. We'll hear more about what the visit could mean.

0: Well, it's 11 minutes after 6, and at 6:30, Carla Ulrich will have the news for us. But right now, she's there in the Yellowknife studio. Carla, good morning.
1: Good morning, Shannon.
0: So you know this high school well, having lived here in Fort Smith.
1: Yeah, I didn't go to high school there, though. I went to high school in Slave Lake. So my family's from Fort Smith, and been back and forth my whole life. So I grew up weirdly with people in Fort Smith, but never went to the high school. Although I've been to the high school many times for like concerts, like, you know, Christmas concerts, performances, right, interviewing people.
0: Yeah, it's a great school. I'm sitting kind of in the main lobby area here. It's like a communal lunch area before you go out to the gym and to the classrooms. And
1: yes,
0: we've been so warmly welcomed here at the school. It has been absolutely wonderful.
1: Oh, nice.
0: Yeah, and it's grad week this week, which is just a great time to be here. So we're going to be talking about all the graduates in the second hour of our show. We'll hear from the valedictorian. We'll hear from the vice principal later this hour. So if anyone has any messages, I thought this was a good text thing today, Carla.
1: Yes. Any Did we messages? Get any texts yesterday?
0: We got one, and I'm going to play the song this hour.
1: Okay,
0: so stay
1: cool.
0: Tuned.
1: So yes, this is a really good one, actually. I can see a lot of people wanting to text in.
0: We want to hear your messages and well wishes for the graduates. You can text us at 867-446-4659.
1: Perfect.
0: Carla, what's coming up in the forecast in the news today?
1: So coming up at 6:30, Yellowknife City Council has approved a new policy for unhoused residents who don't want to go to a shelter. And the CBC's Tamara Merritt tells us how Little Kay residents are trying to solve an issue with dust. More on that coming up.
0: All right. Thanks so much, Carla. Carla will be back at 6:30 with the news. And again, if you want to text us messages for grads today, and it could be a grad anywhere in the territory, it is graduation season, 867-446-4659. In the current conditions right now in Fort Chipewyan in the park, mist and 10 degrees. Fort Smith here, we are the warm spot here in Fort Smith, partly cloudy skies and 12 degrees. In Little Kay, it's 11. In Fort Resolution and Hay River and Enterprise, it's 10. It's also 10 degrees in Fort Providence right now. In Sambaque, it's 6 degrees. In Fort Liard, it's 5. Yellowknife, mainly sunny skies, 10 degrees. Southwest winds gusting at just shy of 30 kilometers an hour. In Gamatee and Wequity, it's 7 degrees right now. In Wati, it's 6. In Wrigley, it's 5 degrees. Norman Wells, light rain and 4. In Tulita, it's 6. In Fort Good Hope, it's 2. In Delaney, it's 6 degrees right now. Colville Lake, cloudy skies and 2 degrees. In Fort McPherson, it's Fort McPherson, Iqaluit, Inuvik, and Tuktoyaktuk all sitting at minus 3 degrees right now. Inuvik seeing cloudy skies. In Pawlatuck, it's minus 1. Sax Harbor, you are the chilly spot this morning, minus 6 degrees. Winds gusting at just over 40 kilometers an hour. In Uluhaktuk, it's 1 degree. In Koluktuk, light rain and 3. And in Cambridge Bay, mist and 1.

0: China's foreign minister is visiting Canada for the first time in a decade. He will meet with the country's foreign minister to talk trade and security. The visit comes as Ottawa and Beijing try to rebuild ties after years of tension. For more, we've reached Julian Karaguzian. He's a former special advisor in the International Trade and Finance Branch at Canada's Department of Finance. He's now a visiting lecturer at McGill University's Department of Economics. Julian, good morning.
1: Good morning, Shannon.
0: What could this visit mean for Canada's relationship with China right now?
1: Well, it's another big positive step in the thawing of relations between the two countries. We saw our Prime Minister Mark Carney go to China in mid-January, and he met with President Xi, and they signed a partnership agreement. And there was also an agreement which is critical for our Western farmers, for our Eastern fisheries, for our energy exporters. They have this temporary relief, tariff relief. So a lot of tariffs went to zero. On the Chinese side, on our foodstuffs, canola sank at 15%, and we took our tariffs on Chinese electric vehicles down from 100 to, I think, 7% or 6%. Now, that tariff relief agreement expires at the end of this year. So this visit, in the first instance, will, I think one of the objectives is to create a more lasting agreement on tariffs and trade. And also, I think it's paving the way, and these two things are related, to a visit by President Xi later this year, that's my assumption, and which will again just further flesh out the contours of the strategic partnership and what it's going to cover and where are we going to go from here.
0: How important is China to Canada's economy and future trade growth?
1: I think in future trade growth, it's extremely important. It's number two after the United States. It's a distant second, but the United States is will always be our largest trading partner. They currently still absorb around 75% of our exports. But in terms of the future, China's economy is still growing rapidly relative to Western economies. By standard measures, it's now the second largest economy in the world. By certain measures, it's the largest economy. But more than that, Shannon, they're complementary. China's this manufacturing superpower. And we have these immense endowments of natural resources, of energy, of ores, metals. And those are things that China needs for its industrial machine. And China makes these machines and equipment. And that's what we need in our economy. And also consumer goods. So there's this natural fit. And so the potential, when Carney says we have to double our trade with China, it could actually be more than that. We could probably triple our trade over the next decade with China.
0: What are some of the specific issues that either side would be hoping to address when it comes to trade?
1: Well, I think what we're looking for is, and we had this, before, what we're looking for is secure markets for our agri-food, for our energy exports. And we can get those with China for our eastern fisheries. Canada's a player in health sciences. We have very high quality products. They're highly regarded in Asia, in China, not only health science, our food products, et cetera. We're a reliable energy exporter. So what I think we're looking for is long-term clarity. I think the Chinese want that too. They want to have the Canadian market open, not only to their EVs, but for their wind turbines, for their solar panels, and for other goods in which they're now a global leader. And so that's one big set of issues. And also there's the long-term question of what do we do with tariffs? How do we get these tariffs down to zero on certain goods on a permanent basis? And also, crucially for Canada, we have a large skilled workforce in Ontario making automobiles. The industry is not what it once was. A lot of it's migrated to Mexico, and we don't want to lose the rest of it. So I think we need to manage our trade with China and also have a policy, an industrial policy, to protect what's left of our manufacturing base.
0: Could this help Canada reduce its reliance on the United States, or is that unrealistic?
1: Absolutely, it could. China's the second largest economy in the world. It's about 10 times the size of the Canadian economy. And we, again, given the potential for trade growth with China, it could help reduce our reliance on the United States. That's clear. It's not going to be the only country. China's not going to solve all our problems, but the rest of the world combined, if we cast the net broadly, as I think this Carney government is doing, we can get China, India, other countries, sub-Saharan Africa is growing rapidly. So there's a whole world out there beyond the United States. The idea is not to replace the United States. That would be crazy. But the idea is to build out further and trade with the rest of the world, the other 95% of the world's population that isn't American. And it's a big world out there. And they have big economies now, and they're growing quickly. And instead of just trading with one, dancing with one partner, we can have many.
0: What are the risks we could face trying to get closer to China while keeping strong ties with the U.S.?
1: Well, the risks are blowback from Washington, in particular from this current Trump administration, but blowback from Washington generally. I mean, it's never been a totally easy relationship with Washington, but one of the risks is that they use this as an excuse to punish us during this review of our free trading agreement. But my answer to that is they did that before we started a strategic partnership with China. They attacked our model with tariffs, our economic model, and they have very high tariffs on our steel, on our automobiles and automobile parts, on our aluminum, lumber products. And so all of these tariffs were put in place by the Trump administration over a year ago. So I think regardless of what we do, Washington is using our dependence on their market to gain leverage over us, concessions, access to our energy, access to our critical minerals. So I think regardless of who comes into the White House in 2028, we need to diversify our market. And we need to take a whole of Canada approach. We can't just look at our manufacturing. We have to think about our miners up north, our farmers in the west, our fisheries out east. And doing that requires trade-offs. So, but again, they could use this and say, we're going to punish you more. And I say for our own sovereignty as a nation, we need to take that risk.
0: All right, Julian, we're going to have to leave it there, but I appreciate your time.
1: Thank you for having me, Shannon.
0: Julian Karagesian is a visiting lecturer at McGill University's Department of Economics. We reached him this morning in Montreal. 22 minutes after 6 now, and time for a look at business with Megan Reed.
2: Good morning. It's official. Canada has signed a landmark agreement with Germany to buy 1 million metric tons of LNG for 20 years, starting in the early 2030s. It will be the first ever long-term shipments of liquefied natural gas from Northwest BC to Europe, part of Prime Minister Carney's major projects list, which seeks to diversify trade away from the U.S. In this case, we're talking about German company CIFA and a Canadian project called Solisims LNG. It's an important step toward the construction of a $10 billion floating gas facility. If all goes according to plan, it will be Canada's second largest LNG terminal. Jeremy McRae, Managing Director of Energy Research at BMO Capital Markets, says that this is great news for the entire industry.
3: Big picture, it just shows that with the federal government coming in place, the things that they've talked about, getting Canada to be an energy superpower, we're starting to see other countries take notice, and we're seeing that with other countries signing offtake agreements with some of the proposed LNG projects we have on the West Coast.
2: Environmentalists say Ottawa's decision to effectively greenlight another LNG terminal jeopardizes Canada's climate goals. In other news, Nora Kelly of Montreal is upset with Uber. After the rideshare app charged her repeatedly for a monthly membership she never signed up for. Once discovered, Kelly found 5 more consecutive charges on her credit card bills dating back to February for Uber One. It's a company program that's supposed to provide discounts for rideshares and food delivery services. Thing is, Kelly swears she never agreed to become a member. And it took a lot of time on the phone. We're talking 8 hours for her to get out of it.
4: It's bewildering. You feel like you've been scammed basically. It just does not seem right, correct at all. It's a, you know, nobody should be put in a situation where you're into this obligation that you cannot even get out of, you know, or not easily get out of it, you know. So I don't know. I just felt that I was robbed, basically.
2: Kelly is not alone. Following publication, CBC News has received dozens of complaints from others across the country who said that they were signed up without their knowledge. An important reminder to read your credit card bills carefully. And finally, a new survey out of the UK says that movies over the past 3 years are more likely to star a man named Chris or a talking animal than a woman over 60. The Age Without Limits survey looked at over 100 films between 2023 and 2025. Emma Thompson is having none of it. The 67-year-old Oscar winner, who's been a longtime outspoken advocate against ageism, thinks that this is absolutely ludicrous and is challenging directors to be more representative of their audience, as women make up half the population.
5: Never let yourself be defined by how you look. Never do that. Because it'll be over soon and you won't develop. So it's just over. So if people go on and on about how you look, you have to challenge it. You can't just take it in. You have to challenge it. You have to put up a barrier against that, and you have to exist as a person and a character and a brain.
2: The study also found that on rare occasions when older women were portrayed on screen, they were depicted as passive and pitiable, ridiculed for not acting their age, and, to add insult to injury, were often irrelevant to the plot. Do better, Hollywood. For CBC Radio, I'm Megan Reed.
0: Thanks, Megan. Megan is with our business desk in Calgary. Now, yesterday we were asking people to send us their suggestions for the best workout songs, and Freddie and Bechico suggested this one, and I have to agree, this is a good one. From the movie Flashdance, this is Flashdance, What a Feeling.

0: Irene Cara there with Flashdance. What a feeling from the movie Flashdance. That Freddie Invechico suggested that one as a good workout song, and I certainly was dancing in my seat here. So I think I would have to agree. It's 6:30, and here now with the regional news is Carla Ulrich.
1: Thanks, Shannon, and good morning. Yellowknife City Council has approved a policy on homeless encampments. Among the policy items, the city will now encourage residents who do not want to go to a shelter to relocate to commissioner's land, land which is the responsibility of the territorial government. Jessica Davey-Quantick reports.
2: Unhoused residents camped on city land don't have to leave, says Yellowknife City Council, but they can't stay there. According to newly adopted city policy, if residents living unhoused on city property won't move to shelters, they'll be encouraged to move to land governed by the territory, not the city. According to Mayor Ben Hendrickson, it only makes sense.
3: It's not a matter of shifting responsibility over to the GNWT. When it comes to issues like housing, social services, health care, these are GNWT authorities and responsibilities. The city actually has no authority or legal responsibility or authority in these spaces. We also have no funding for these.
2: The largest encampment within city limits is already on commissioner's land. That's near the Prince of Wales Northern Heritage Center. But Hendrickson says officers have been building relationships with unhoused residents everywhere and working with the territorial government to find solutions. James Tolley is a director of homelessness for Housing NWT. He says the department will review the motion as passed by city council and continue to collaborate with the city. Jessica Davey-Quantick, CBC News, Yellowknife.
1: Dust has been a concern every summer for as long as residents in Little Kay can remember. This year, they're trying out a new solution. Tamara Merritt has more.
4: In Little Kay, large clouds of dust typically start appearing in May and stay until November. Residents say it's because of vehicles driving on the community's gravel roads. Ray Griffith has lived in the community for 50 years.
5: But it's just generally unhealthy for everybody to be living in a cloud of dust, a really thick cloud of dust in many places that is just constantly turned up by the traffic. And so it's a huge problem.
4: Now, the community is using liquid calcium to control that dust. It's something they started testing last August. The liquid calcium is sprayed onto the roads by truck once a week, leaving behind an oily-looking residue. Dreamweaver Basil, the community senior's administrative officer, says this isn't a permanent solution.
6: Seems to be working now. It's a band-aid, really. It's not something, and then you're going to have on the side of the roads, you're going to have all of these calcium, and they're going to be built up, and they're going to eventually get hard.
4: Basil says the territory has suggested chip sealing as a solution, but she's hoping the community can find the money for paved roads. Tamara Merritt, CBC News, Little Kay.
1: And the Wellness and Recovery Center being built on 51st Street and Yellowknife has fallen behind schedule. Construction was originally expected to finish in July so the center could open this fall, but there's been some delays. Chris Clark is the director of infrastructure planning for the Department of Health and Social Services.
7: So the project was delayed approximately 3 months due to unforeseen site circumstances at the beginning of construction. In order to access the site, the power lines needed to be buried to ensure that there would be no interference when high equipment, such as vehicles with lifts or cranes, was needed for the construction process.
1: Clark says the power lines are buried and work continues. Construction is now expected to be complete by late 2026, and the Department of Health and Social Services now hopes to accept clients at the facility in spring 2027. And members of the Kalaweet Taekwondo Society kicked their way to 27 medals last week. They competed in the annual International General Choice Memorial Cup in Ottawa. Jean-Francois Bouchard and his son Edwin both competed. He says he started training in Taekwondo with his son so they can do something together.
8: You know, exercise and get the day out of us and learn new things. Edwin wanted to do martial arts a lot. And then I was like, yeah, I'll go with you. And then Taekwondo was the place that we found a way to do that together. So we're in the same classroom, right? We're in the same class. We're doing the lessons together. So it's amazing.
1: The Kalaweet Taekwondo Society will continue with lessons for the next 3 weeks before a summer break. And that's the CBC News for 6:30. I'm Carla Ulrich for news from across the North anytime. 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
0: Thanks so much, Carla. Coming up in this next half hour of our show, politicians, including Industry Minister Melanie Joly and Ontario Premier Doug Ford, are attending this year's CANSEC conference. It's the country's biggest trade show for defense contractors. We'll speak to an expert about the conference and why it's worth watching. And we'll hear from the vice principal here at PWK High School in Fort Smith about what makes Grad Week so special. That's coming up, but first here's Carla with the forecast.
1: In Fort Chippewa and Wood Buffalo National Park and Fort Smith, you're looking at sunny and a high of 24. Lutzel Cay, sunny and a high of 15. Fort Resolution, Hay River and Enterprise, sunny and a high of 18. Fort Providence, Kikiza, Fort Simpson, Jean Marie River, Fort Liard, Nahanni Butte and Sumba Cay, sunny and a high of 22. And in Yellowknife, sunny and a high of 19. Wequity, Wati, Gamati, and Bechacolt, sunny and a high of 16. Wrigley, sunny and a high of 20. In Norman Wells and Tulita, a mix of sun and cloud and a high of 14. In Fort Good Hope and Delaney, a mix of sun and cloud and a high of 12. In Colville Lake and Iqaluit, cloudy with a chance of rain showers and a high, and temperatures falling to plus 1. Fort McPherson and Sigachik, a mix of sun and cloud and a high of 6. In Inuvik and Tuktoyaktuk, cloudy and a high of minus 2. Pawlatuck, light snow and a high of 0. Uluhaktuk, cloudy with a chance of showers and a high of plus 4. And in Kugluktuk, cloudy with a chance of showers and a high of plus 5. And in Cambridge Bay and Sachs Harbor, cloudy with a chance of showers and a high of plus 3.

0: This week, defense contractors are converging in Ottawa for CANSEC. It's Canada's largest defense industry trade show. Organizers are seeing a big bump in attendance with the Carney government prioritizing military spending. Richard Shimuka is a senior fellow at the McDonald Laurier Institute and a defense procurement expert. He joins us now with more on what's happening in the Canadian defense industry. Richard, good morning.
1: Good morning.
0: So what is CANSEC and what role does it play in Canada's defense landscape?
1: Yeah, so it's an industry sort of conference that's really grown over the past decade. Initially, it's just Canadian companies come together, sort of showing their wares, and you see a lower level defense or military officials kind of go through. But it's really grown, especially as sort of demand for military equipment has increased, and now you see actually foreign manufacturers and also foreign sort of governments actually come to CANSEC to sort of see where Canadian initiatives at, where there could be partnerships, and now Canadian government officials use the conference in order to make a policy announcement, or as we've seen, major purchase decision. So it's really become sort of the main event, I would say, in Canadian defense field, where all the groups come together and sort of have this large sort of discussion of on the state of the industry and what's going on.
0: Given the current state of the world, how much more demand could we see for Canadian-made military systems?
1: Well, it's significant. Certainly, we look at, let's say, the ongoing war in Ukraine here, the war in Iran, and also increased tension in the Western Pacific between China and a lot of its neighbors. There's a real demand for what's called excess defense capacity for production. All the munitions and all that are quite low, just given the existing demands. And so companies and countries are looking for places where they can sort of produce more, get maybe some subcomponents and all that. And so on the international side, there's increased demand. But also domestically, Canadian government has agreed to hit the NATO target of 3.5% of GDP on core defense spending by 2032. And the Parliamentary Budget Office has suggested that in order to hit that goal, it's going to require Canadian industry to spend around $33 billion on average over the next 10 years here. And if that's the sort of headline goal, and the government has committed to doing more spending domestically, there's just going to be a far more significant demand among Canadian industries and for the Canadian economy to support this spending.
0: Prime Minister Mark Carney announced at CANSEC a new deal between Bombardier and Saab to produce surveillance aircraft. What do we know about that?
1: Yeah, so it's not exactly a deal yet. It's sort of the intent to sort of increase or sort of to negotiate for this. I think this will actually turn out to be somewhat controversial in the coming months here as sort of they work through the modalities of such an agreement or production. Airborne early warning is a pretty critical aspect of NORAD operations. Basically, it's a large aircraft with a radar on top of it. And the United States actually pushed Canada to buy its own because it relied too heavily on U.S. similar aircraft that the U.S. operates from Alaska. The problem is that the way that NORAD works, and because the U.S. basically provides a preponderance of NORAD, sort of the command and control systems and the sort of the high level of security that's involved with it, the Canadian government has to get agreement from the U.S. to actually put this aircraft onto the NORAD networks. And that could cause some fireworks because the U.S. is really loath to put other countries' sort of radars and our systems onto theirs that they don't approve because they have really high sort of security standards. So I think if we think about in the coming months and years here as sort of this program is developed, I think you'll probably see some significant sort of friction with the U.S. government over and above the existing friction that we're having with them over trade and other areas. So that's kind of where the lay is. We still have to see more as it sort of develops.
0: You mentioned a moment ago that the Canadian government has committed to increasing military spending. How much of an impact do you think that will have on the defense industry here in Canada?
1: I think it's not just defense industry, but just wider sort of efforts. You think about, for example, in Northwest Territories and in the Arctic, we see the increase of bases, because that's a major area of sort of focus for this government. Critical minerals are a big component of defense spending. They're really highly prized among Canadian allies because there's only really one source right now in China, and they want to wean themselves off of that. So large-scale mining of critical minerals and rare earths, which in the region is significant, will increase, and that will have sort of a sort of knock-on effect. And some of the spending that we're seeing right now, let's say on science and technology, can really have also knock-on effects, where the classic example is that the internet was sort of funded through defense research and all that. And we think about stuff in biotechnology or sort of other areas, communication, they can really have an effect with, and the spending that the government is making now can do that going forward here.
0: Could military spending boost other parts of Canada's economy?
1: Yeah, certainly. I think, especially in the North, just there's a large look for sort of dual use facilities, I think, where you potentially airports or communication systems, secure fiber optics in an area that can really have effects for societies, for communities in the region, and that can help that area. I think in some of the areas in sort of southern climates of Canada, with the larger sort of population centers or production centers, they can really boost some of the dual use industries, let's say in manufacturing, like aerospace or sort of vehicles or shipbuilding, especially that can. So you do see that overall effect going forward here with the spending.
0: Richard, thanks so much for telling us about this today. I really appreciate it.
1: Thanks for having me.
0: Richard Shimuka is a senior fellow with the MacDonald Laurier Institute. Well, Liberal MP and former Environment Minister Stephen Guilbeault officially announced his resignation from politics yesterday in the House of Commons. The longtime environmentalist's emotional departure was received with applause from all sides of the floor. Guilbeault started his political career under former Prime Minister Justin Trudeau. His exit comes as the Carney government has rolled back a number of climate policies in recent months. Guilbeault spoke with the CBC's David Cochrane about his reasons for stepping down.
2: I think it's a respectful disagreement with the Prime Minister and the government on how to approach climate change. I've heard some people say that we had a plan on paper before. I respectfully disagree with that. An independent analysis by the Climate Institute, the Canadian Climate Institute, at the end of 2024 said that we were tracking to be at minus 36% in 2030, where we were supposed to be at minus 40. So we weren't quite there, but we were getting very close. And our plan was a combination of investment, of fiscal measures like carbon pricing, and of regulations. And now, with the backsliding that we've seen, we will be lucky if we hit minus 15% by 2030. So we're still fighting climate change in Canada, but nowhere near to the same level of intensity that we did just a year and a half ago. I was in this seat for 4 years. I've been working on this for 30 years. Looking at what we have in front of us, there is no way we can reach our 2030 targets. There is, unless there's a significant shift, there's no way we can reach our 2035 targets. And in fact, in the signed agreement with Alberta, it doesn't say we're committed to reaching carbon neutrality. It says something like we're committed to striving to. So even the government now recognizes that we won't even be able to reach our 2050 carbon neutrality targets. I almost say I was recruited by Prime Minister Trudeau to come and help his government advance the fight against climate change, nature conservation, and in some cases we did so very successfully, convening 196 countries in Montreal in 2022 and helping the world commit to protect 30% of the planet. Like it was important, it was impactful on many different areas, and if I had to do it again, I would do it again. But my reason for being in politics is to be able to continue advancing these issues, and right now I see that on some of them, certainly climate change, it's not a place where I can continue advancing these issues. So I'm not giving up As Voltaire would say, I'm not going back to my garden. I will continue to work on these issues in one way or the other. And I think when it comes to certainly climate change, there are a lot of people within caucus and in our membership. I've heard from so many liberal volunteers, members, people at the door who will also, it's not the number one issue right now. People rightly so are worried about a number of other issues, but this idea that people don't care anymore about the environment, I think is wrong.
0: That was outgoing Liberal MP Stephen Guilbeault speaking about his resignation from Parliament. 6:47 a.m. here on The Trailbreaker. Come October, Albertans will face a monumental question about the province's place in Canada. Premier Danielle Smith plans to put a question on the fall referendum ballot asking if Alberta stays or if it should begin the process for a binding referendum on the topic of leaving. The move is being met with questions about how feasible separation would be and the financial consequences. For some answers, the CBC turned to Travis Taves. He's a former Alberta finance minister, serving first in Jason Kenney's cabinet, and then was reappointed by Premier Daniel Smith. He currently serves as a senior fellow at the C.D. Howe Institute.
3: It would be incredibly challenging for a landlocked country of 5 million people to ultimately thrive at the prosperity levels that we could achieve by remaining as a part of Canada, in spite of the frustrations that we have certainly been through over the last 10 years. Obviously, there would be large costs, massive costs to set up our national institutions, foreign service, customs, national legal system. I could go on and on. Defense. That would involve very significant costs. And I know there's work underway right now to start to tease those costs out, to start to project what it might cost Alberta in terms of national institution effort, should we take the road of independence. Of course, a big concern for all of us Albertans has been the fact that while we've been the economic engine of the nation, governments, whether it's in Ottawa or other provincial governments, have stood in our way to build important infrastructure to further our wealth creation effort, not only for Albertans, but for the rest of Canadians. That's been incredibly frustrating. And yet, as I consider the future as an independent country, again, landlocked, I just can't understand how we would have more leverage, again, by being a sovereign nation, as opposed to being a part of a greater nation, a province within Confederation. I believe we have far more leverage as a province within Confederation. I'm hearing from, senior bankers right now that already this fascination with separation is having a cooling effect in investment in the province. And I believe that should Albertans choose in October to head towards a very serious referendum, that cooling would turn ice cold, certainly in some sectors. Investment proponents crave certainty. They crave predictability. And there's no roadmap for a province separating from Canada. I believe that we would be locked into years, if not decades, of legal and constitutional wrangling. Everything from how do we split up the current debt to pension balances, to borders, to Indigenous rights. I could go on and on. Even the uncertainty around what a constitution would look like in Alberta would have an incredibly chilling effect, I believe, on investment. There would be uncertainty around trade agreements. Who would Alberta trade with? What kind of relationship would we have? All of that, I believe, would really jeopardize the future economic prosperity of Alberta. And so I think right now it's very important that we as Albertans become as informed as possible, engaged as possible, so that we can go out and participate in the democratic process and make an informed, rational decision.
0: Travis Taves is a senior fellow at the C.D. Howe Institute and a former Alberta finance minister. 10 minutes before 7 o'clock, the Canadian band The Beaches were already making waves, but the hit show Off Campus has just exposed them to an even bigger audience. The band got a nearly 900% bump in streams after being mentioned on the second episode of Amazon's number one show. Here's Edge of the Earth by The Beaches.

0: Well, it takes a village to raise a graduating class. And this week in Fort Smith, I've seen the village come together to support one. In the second hour of the Trailbreaker, we'll go to the grad walk that took place this week at Joseph Burr Tyrell Elementary. Michael Small is the vice principal and instructional coach here at Paul William Kaiser High School, where I'm broadcasting from. I spoke with him about what the grad walk is all about. All right, so we just witnessed something pretty incredible that I've never seen before, this march through the school. Tell me about what just happened.
1: That was a celebration of our graduates here at PWK. It's been a tradition ever since I've been here. Not quite sure exactly how long the tradition's gone on, but a tradition that every year our current graduates revisit, for most of them, their elementary school, and they walk through and are honored by the elementary students and teachers who helped them on their educational journey to this graduation point. It's a celebration for them. Many of them have siblings at the school, and just a really happy time. If you've seen the Facebook Live of it, both the students at JBT, but also our grads, huge smiles on their faces. Even when we talk to them about it after and we get grads returning, this is often the most memorable part of grad for them.
0: Yeah, why do you think it's important to carry on this tradition?
1: I think it's important for our elementary kids to see kind of where their future is heading. I think it's a celebration of the journey for our current grads. I really believe that for them, it kind of puts things into perspective. They see the little kids, where they started at elementary, they get to reflect on their growth and where they are today and actually how much they have achieved. I think when you're in it and you're learning and you're going through the educational process, you don't really take the time to reflect and realize how much you've actually accomplished. And this gives them a chance to do so.
0: What do you hear from the students about how they feel before and after this experience?
1: Nervous for a lot of them on the before side. They are a little nervous. Afterwards, they're so happy. The huge smiles coming back and taking off their cap and gowns. They were just like, oh, Mr. Small, did you know, like, I know half of those kids from Uncle Gabe's lunch program, or my little brother wanted to come and give me a big hug in the middle of it. My mom was there. She gave me some flowers, of course, right? Like, so they're really, really excited, and they're so proud to be able to walk there and kind of be celebrated.
0: How do you feel watching your students do that?
1: Same pride, just pride. I see joy because I see the joy in their faces, and everything, the message we give them all through their career about be proud of your accomplishments, be proud in, you know, the work you're putting in. There is a huge payoff. Like, what you're doing is not easy, right? And this is a chance for our community to come together and celebrate you. Take it in. Enjoy it.
0: What does it take for your students to get there?
1: Everything. A monumental personal effort. And then obviously support from the community, their families, their parents, their peer groups, their teachers, everybody involved. Like, when they say it takes a village, it really does take a village. However, we can't discount the personal effort that goes into this. These kids work their tails off to ensure they're successful, and that's what's appreciated. And that's what we should celebrate. Yeah.
0: What do you hope for your students?
1: To be happy. That is it. To live a life full of laughter and happiness. I want to see them do well and reach for the stars and, you know, be successful in whatever venture they do. But at the end of the day, happiness and laughter is kind of the key to life. So as long as they can have that, they'll be successful.
0: Michael Small is the vice principal here at Paul William Kaiser High School in Fort Smith. He was talking to me about the grad walk, which I got to experience this week. And if you'd like to get a taste of what it was like there, it was really quite amazing. The younger kids had made signs that they were holding up and they were cheering for the grads. If you search PWK High School on Facebook, Michael did a Facebook Live of the entire march. It took about 6 minutes, and you can check it out there. Highly worth taking a look at. We'll hear more about Grad Walk and Grad Week here in Fort Smith coming up after the national news. The Grad Walk story happening at about 7:15. Then we'll hear from the valedictorian of PWK High School. We'll hear about his hopes and dreams and what he's learned along the way. And we'll also hear a story about one of this year's grads who's following in the footsteps of his father, who graduated from this same high school just last year. That's all coming up after the news. Stay with us.

Trailbreaker. Good morning. I'm Shannon Scott. Thanks so much for joining us on this Thursday morning, May 28th. I am coming to you this morning from the high school here in Fort Smith, Northwest Territories. Beautiful sunny morning out there here in Fort Smith. There is a little bit of forest fire smoke in the air. You can smell it. Nothing too heavy, but it is definitely noticeable. Carla Ulrich will have the forecast for us after the 7:30 news, and I'll do the current conditions coming up straight ahead. And then in this hour of our show, we're going to talk about graduates. It is grad week here in Fort Smith, and this town takes graduation very seriously. We'll hear about all of the events that are happening coming up.

0: Well, it's 11 minutes after 7, and at 7:30, Carla Ulrich will join us with the news. But right now, she is in our Yellowknife studio. Carla, good morning.
1: Good morning.
0: What's coming up in the news today?
1: So coming up at 7:30, the CBC's Devin Tredinnick will give us an update on what he heard at the Legislative Assembly yesterday. And Yellowknife City Council has approved a new policy for the homeless encampments in the city. We'll have more on that coming up.
0: Great. Thanks so much, Carla. Carla will be back with the news for us at 7:30. We're going to take a look at some of the current conditions out there right now. Here in Fort Smith, smoky skies, 15 degrees. There is sun, though, poking through that smoke. In Hay River, mainly sunny and 12 degrees. We don't have any conditions for Fort Simpson right now, unfortunately. In Yellowknife, mainly sunny and 11 degrees. In Norman Wells, mostly cloudy and 3. Northwest winds gusting at 45. In Inuvik, cloudy skies and minus 3 degrees right now. In Koluktuk, light rain and plus 3. And in Cambridge Bay, mist and plus 1.
2: Hello, my name is Mia, and what I like about living in Fort Smith is being so close to nature and the river, and also how tight-knit the community is. 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

0: Well, we're just about 13 minutes after 7 o'clock here on the Trailbreaker. And here in Fort Smith, a very unique walk happens every spring at Joseph Burr Tyrrell Elementary School. The Grad Walk is an annual parade featuring, you guessed it, grade 12 graduates from Paul William Kayser High School. It's a Fort Smith tradition that this year's batch of grads march through the elementary school, hopefully inspiring the young students along the way. On Tuesday, I was lucky enough to experience Grad Walk, and I was not disappointed. The younger students made signs, they held up while the grads walked past, they cheered, they gave high fives. It was really quite an emotional experience. We're going to hear from some grade 4 and grade 5 students at Joseph Burr Elementary School now, who got to watch the march. Okay, Abigail, what grade are you in?
1: I'm in grade 4.
0: You're in grade 4. So, Abigail, what was it like watching the grads walk down the hallway?
1: I don't know. My mind was kind of blank.
0: Why was your mind blank? You were too excited?
1: Yeah.
0: Well, why were you so excited to see them?
1: Because they were really tall, and I like tall people.
2: Courtney,
0: and what grade are you in?
2: I'm in grade 5.
0: In grade 5. Courtney, what did you think about watching the grads?
2: Really cool.
0: Yeah? What do you want to do when you're done school?
2: I want to be a YouTuber.
0: A YouTuber? What do you want to YouTube about?
2: A lot of stuff. Lily.
0: Lily, what grade are you in?
3: 5.
0: Lily, what did you think watching the grads walk down the hallway?
3: Happy.
0: Why were you happy?
3: Because they have a lot of things to achieve. Yeah, just happy for them.
0: How much work do you think it takes to graduate from high school?
3: A lot of work.
0: Are you ready to do that work?
3: No.
0: Why not?
3: Because I don't want to.
0: Oh, well, what do you want to do when you're done school?
3: Get a job.
0: What kind of job?
3: Like a working job.
0: All right. Is there something that you think you can learn from the grads?
3: To be happy.
2: Alexi with a silent S at the end.
0: Alexi with a silent S at the end. What did you think watching the grads walk down the hallway?
2: It's a big moment for them, and they are about to get a job and go to college, maybe. And I bet they're very proud of themselves.
0: I bet they are, too. Are you proud of them?
2: Yes.
0: What makes you proud of them?
2: The hard work they've did.
0: It's a lot of hard work. Hey, are you ready to do that hard work?
2: I still gotta learn. No.
0: What do you want to do when you're done school?
2: So far I'm thinking on working for the Lego company.
0: Oh, cool. What do you want to do for the Lego company?
2: Make Legos and then make Lego sets.
4: My name is Gabby. I'm in grade 5.
0: You're in grade 5. What did you think watching the grads walk down the hallway?
4: I felt it very inspiring and kind of sad.
0: Why sad?
4: Because they get one chance to be a kid, but another chance to be an adult.
0: Are you ready to be an adult or do you want to stay a kid?
4: I want to stay a kid.
0: All right. Well, when you do become an adult, and I don't blame you for that. Being an adult kind of sucks. Sometimes, not always, but you do get to eat cake for breakfast if you want to. What do you want to do when you're done school? Do you have any dreams?
4: I want to be like maybe a songwriter or a musician.
0: What kind of songs do you like to write?
4: I like to write country or just poetry sometimes.
0: Wow, that's great. What lessons do you think you could learn from the graduates?
4: Maybe, I guess, more maturity and being, whenever you do something nice, it takes you wherever you want to go.
0: Are you looking forward to the day that you get to do this?
4: Yes.
0: How do you think it'll feel to walk down the hallway and get cheered like that?
4: My family and my siblings will probably be very inspired to do the same thing.
5: Big cheer! Oh!
0: Well, those were just some of the students at Joseph Burr Tyrrell Elementary School in Fort Smith at this year's Grad Walk. If you'd like to see this year's Grad Walk, the high school, PWK, actually posted it on their Facebook page. So if you search PWK High School in Fort Smith on Facebook, you can watch the whole thing. It is very inspirational. I really loved it. After the walk all wrapped up, I chatted with some of this year's graduating class.
6: Congratulations!
5: My name's Raya Barrow.
6: My name is Mia DePore.
0: All right, ladies, you just did the grad walk through the school here. Did you both go to elementary school here in Fort Smith?
5: I did, and all my siblings did as well.
0: So how did it feel to, because you've seen this happen all those years, how did it feel to finally be the one walking the hallway?
5: It was pretty surreal. I mean, I never really saw myself doing this, and just to be able to do it and be a role model for other kids was, like, pretty cool.
0: What was cool about it? What did you like about it?
5: I just like seeing all the younger faces. Like, it reminded me a lot of myself.
0: When you were their age, what did you think when you saw the grads walking down the hallway?
5: I honestly, like, I just admired them. I thought they were so cool, and I couldn't wait to grow up and be like them.
0: How does it feel to now be grown up and be them?
5: Feels awesome.
0: I'm wondering, what are you guys, how does it feel to be done high school, to be graduating?
7: I mean, it's a relief. Unfortunately, we still have exams after this graduation week, so we're not really done, but the celebrations and stuff, they're nice. It's exciting.
0: What about for you?
5: Honestly, it's like a weight off my shoulders. I feel like we've been so stressed just trying to get to the end. And now that we're finally there, it's like such a big event in our lives.
0: What's next for you?
5: I'm going to Edmonton to study biological sciences at university. I find biology really interesting, and I figured you might as well like pursue what you enjoy.
7: I'm planning to take a gap year to travel and work and build my resume, and then I'm going to UBC to study either engineering or physics. I haven't decided yet.
0: And what draws you to that?
7: My dad is a Air Canada captain, and so flight's always been something that's really like made me curious. And as I've gotten older and I've gotten to learn more about how it works, that's what I want to pursue.
0: I was chatting with some of the young people inside, and they were using words like inspired and proud and happy. How does it make you feel to hear them talk about you that way and your accomplishment?
7: Oh, that's so sweet. That makes me really happy.
5: Oh. I feel honored. Like, that's so sweet of them.
0: Do you, if you could give them a message, if you had a message for them, what would you say?
5: Right now is the absolute best time to build your study habits. And if you're going into Mr. Hillier's class, make sure you study.
0: What about for you?
7: Just be yourself, and just keep being authentic and do what you like. Don't let other people tell you what to do. And yeah, build good habits for high school, I think, is very important as well.
0: Well, some good advice there from graduates Raya Barrow and Mia DePore. They're just two of the people graduating from William Kayser High School here in Fort Smith this week. I spoke to them right after they took part in the grad walk at Joseph Burr Elementary on Tuesday. Now, as you've probably guessed, today is a very big day for 23 graduates at Fort Smith's high school. They're convocating this evening in front of their family and the community. The 2026 class valedictorian is Detanize Paulette. I spoke with him yesterday about this special milestone. Congratulations on being named valedictorian. How does that feel?
8: It feels really amazing because it's good to know that my trust me to represent our class and then this year entirely. I think I'm just really proud of that because it shows, right, that I'm capable of having these things that are known to be valedictorian, like being respectful, knowing people, showing good representation around the community. I think that's what I'm really proud of being able to do that.
0: And valedictorian here at the school, is it voted on or is it based on grades? How is it decided?
8: I think it varies year to year, but this year we did a vote. So we just like people, we just did a nomination, just a random vote, just whoever wanted to. And then if you wanted to, then you would proceed to say yes, and then you would do like a final re-vote with everyone that accepted the offer to want to be interested in being valedictorian.
0: That's got to feel pretty good to be chosen by your classmates.
8: It does. It does feel really good. Like, it's good to know that, you know, they're there rooting for me and that they support me in wanting to be valedictorian.
0: What was your journey through school like? Like, it's not easy to get through high school. How did you get here? What did it take?
8: I think it took a lot of effort and like persistence. Like, consistency is a really important thing. And I found that a difficult thing was like technology, because technology was really like booming and it was becoming very prominent. That I think it was hard. Like, people were getting very like distracted and addicted, like people on the phones. And I think that was a difficult thing for me, was that I would just go home, play video games, you know, go on my phone. And I think the important thing for me was to get out of those habits and to focus on like school and like community work and with my friends. And that really made the whole experience way easier, because like I hit that like slump, like grade 9, like where I would just right, especially after COVID, like you didn't do much for those years, so it made it really difficult to get back into the groove.
0: So I guess I'm curious, how did you kind of make that leap? It's hard for a lot of people to, you know, put the phone down, walk away from the video games and focus on other things. How did you work your way through that?
8: I think I worked my way through it because I was starting to see like negative effects on my daily life. Like, you know, I wasn't doing anything. I had things planned and I would skip them. I just became really lazy. I would sleep in all day. And then I saw that like my grades would drop. My friendships were losing quality. I was losing friends and it wasn't like the best situation I wanted to be in. So I knew that I needed to change. So I stopped trying to go on my phone as much. I started trying to go out to activities and sports and, you know, to open up to more people. Cause I was also like, I was a little shy at some points. So I think being able to open up to people and talking to them, really getting to know other people, I think it's really important.
0: That's very insightful for someone at quite a young age. What was the reaction from your family and friends when you started to make these changes?
8: I think it was good because my family was proud of me because they were seeing that I was making an effort to improve myself and to like work towards the goals that I wanted to achieve. And I think that was very proud because they were very able to back me up. They were proud of me. They supported me. And it made it way easier, especially having my family there and my friends too. Like my friends, I got a lot more friends, like especially in my science class. Like my friends are really great right now. And yeah.
0: Academics are obviously pretty important to you now. Why is that? What is it about academics and schoolwork that motivates you?
8: I wouldn't say for me, it's not chasing like a really high grade. It's just like, I just want to know the material. I want to learn things like I want to know about and things. So like for me, I want to do engineering. So learning about the basics of like how things move, how things work, reactions, math. I think that was really important just to be able to get a grasp on it so I can at least give myself a shot at working towards my goal of being an engineer. And yeah.
0: When you look back on your school career, what are you most proud of that you've accomplished?
8: I think it's the most thing I'm most proud of in my academics and like the school was honestly meeting my friends. Like meeting friends and having a good community with you was like changing. Because if you're all alone or you don't have friends, it's hard to like enjoy yourself or to have someone to talk to or to, you know, maybe do homework with your friends or talk to teachers and have relationships with those people. I think it's very important.
0: You're off to the University of British Columbia next year, hopefully to study engineering.
8: Yeah.
0: What is your plan to continue that sense of community when you leave Fort Smith here and move somewhere new?
8: I think for me, it's going to be obviously having good relationships with like professors and people within your class, doing activities like such as like clubs or sports, and then also just being able to not being afraid to meet new people, like talk, open up to people. And because like you never know, you might one day you just meet your best friend like out of the blue, right?
0: It's very true. You know, I met one of my very best friends in university and we are still friends to this day. Three of them, actually. Mm-hmm. Three of my closest friends I met on my first day at university. So it certainly is a place where you can form intense friendships, at least in my experience. What are you most looking forward to for university?
8: Honestly, I think the freedom, right? Like, especially growing up in a small town, it's like there's so much limited things you can do, so much people you can meet, whereas when I go to university, I'm going to have so much freedom. Like, you know, your parents won't be there, you know, you'll be able to make your own choices and, you know, be able to grow as a person, get that independence that, you know, that we don't have when we live with our parents and when we live in this small town. It'll be nice to go to a bigger city and to get those experiences.
0: Have you ever traveled or spent time away from your family, away from Fort Smith up to this point?
8: Yeah, I've gone on a couple like sports trips for sports. So like that's when I'm not with my family. I've also gone to a travel club to Greece with all my classmates here and some of my teachers. And yeah, I think that's very important because like, right, you get that independence and you get to experience things, see the world. And, you know, I think it's very important.
0: Does anything make you nervous about heading off to university and a new city?
8: I think for me, big thing, right, it's like opening up. Like, I know it's good to open up, but obviously it's nervous meeting new people, right? Going from a small town to a big city, that's also nerve-wracking because you have to figure everything out. You have to figure out transit, school. You have to meet new people, and that's obviously nerve-wracking, but I'm also excited.
0: It is an exciting time. So your valedictorian speech, you've been working on it. You tell me it's almost done. What are you going to be talking about? What message are you going to be giving to your fellow graduates?
8: I think for me, an important thing is like growing. So being able to progress in life, like, you know, knowing that you're capable of accomplishing new things, learning new things, and then also focus on collectivity. So like being able to work with others and as a group and have like that connection. I also want to think that like school isn't what defines you. Like if you don't do the greatest in school, that you still have opportunities in life. And if you do really great in school, obviously you have those open for you. But I think that school isn't what defines you. It's the connections and people you make.
0: Well, thanks so much for sitting down with me today. And once again, congratulations on valedictorian and your next steps at university. Good luck.
8: Thank you.
0: Detanazé Paulette is the valedictorian for this year's graduating class from Paul William Kayser High School here in Fort Smith. He will give his valedictory address tonight at convocation. It starts at 7 o'clock at the community hall at the Salt River First Nation Conference Center. Graduation, as I've mentioned, is a huge deal here in Fort Smith. Along with the grad walk and convocation, there are banners around town that have all of the graduates' photos on them. There's also, after convocation today, tomorrow on Friday, there's a grad dinner. All the grade 11s come and serve the grad dinner. And then there's the grand march of the graduates as well. It's a big deal here in Fort Smith, and it's been my pleasure and my honor to learn about it and meet so many of the graduates from this year's class. There's 23 of them this year graduating. We're going to have lots more graduation stories coming up in the next half hour of our show. I am coming to you live from the high school here in Fort Smith. And coming up next, we're going to hear an inspiring story from one of this year's grads. He's following in the footsteps of his father, who graduated from this high school just last year. And then we'll also hear a little bit from the teacher who helped his father hit that graduation milestone. That is all coming up in this next half hour of The Trailbreaker.

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1: Thanks, Shannon, and good morning. As the NWT government continues to find elevated lead levels in school drinking water, it's left one MLA with questions. The CBC's Devin Chordinick has that story from the Legislative Assembly yesterday.
2: Janeway Allen Armstrong is the MLA for Monfouy. Earlier this year, the territory found that a school in her riding had elevated levels of lead in some sources of drinking water. That's one of many in the territory with similar results. Way Allen Armstrong now wants her government to reach out to those who may have been impacted in the past.
3: What I would like that department to do is contact these people. Will the minister commit to working with the minister of ECE to identify and directly contact former resident students and staff who may have been affected by this exposure?
2: Health Minister Lisa Semler says her government is already putting out public announcements and it might not be able to reach out to everyone personally.
4: If public has concerns, if they attend any of these schools that has said that there's exposure and they have concerns, to reach out to, they can reach out to 811 and they can reach out to the health provider within their community.
2: The territory launched a new school drinking water testing protocol in October. That was after earlier lead concerns at Yellowknife schools. Devin Chordinick, CBC News, Yellowknife.
1: Yellowknife City Council has approved a new policy for homeless encampments in the city. Under the policy, unhoused residents who do not want to go to a shelter will be encouraged to move to Commissioner's Land, which is the territorial government's responsibility. Mayor Ben Hendrickson says housing, social services, and health care fall under the territorial government's responsibilities, not the city's. The largest encampment in Yellowknife is already on Commissioner's Land near the Prince of Wales Northern Heritage Center. Housing NWT's Director of Homelessness, James Tolley, says the department will review the council's motion and continue working with the city. And the SATU Secretariat is raising concerns about Imperial Oil's timeline and plan for closing its Norman Wells operations and what that timeline could mean for when people might actually find related employment. Imperial Oil's final closure and reclamation plan isn't expected to be complete until late 2028, followed by an environmental assessment of the plan. That would mean reclamation work would not get underway until after 2030. Charles McNeely is the chairperson for the Secretariat's board. He's concerned that's a long time to wait for anticipated economic benefits from the cleanup.
5: You know, things should be like more like maybe like a two, three-year timeline.
1: Imperial Oil had asked the Mackenzie Valley Review Board to begin its environmental review based on an older interim closure plan, but the board said the interim plan wasn't detailed enough. Yellowknife's new wellness and recovery center is a bit behind schedule. The facility on 51st Street was expected to be finished this summer so it could open in the fall. But the Department of Health and Social Services says the project was delayed by about 3 months because power lines had to be buried before heavy construction equipment could access the site. Clark says the lines are now buried and work is continuing. Construction is now expected to finish in late 2026, with clients accepted at the center in spring 2027. And for many Inuit across the north, learning how to safely travel on sea ice is essential knowledge passed down through generations. A new app is now helping bring those lessons to youth through the phones and tablets they already use every day. The app allows users to take virtual trips through local fishing areas and the flow edge. Users learn about weather conditions and sea ice travel safety.
6: My committee noticed that the younger generations were playing games on their phone and they wanted something relatable that is in our everyday lives and for them to also learn from the app itself.
1: The app is available in both English and Inuktitut and is available in the Apple App Store and Google Play. That's the CBC News for 7:30. I'm Carla Ulrich. 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
0: Thanks so much, Carla. Coming up next, we're going to be joined by Paul McGowan for a look at sports. We'll talk about a not great night for Montreal in hockey last night. The Toronto Tempo got a win, and as did the Toronto Blue Jays. So it's not all bad news in sports. Paul will join us to talk about it. But first, here's Carla with the forecast.
1: In Fort Chipewyan, Wood Buffalo National Park in Fort Smith, you're looking at sunny and a high of 24. In Letsokay, sunny and a high of 15. Fort Resolution and Hay River, sunny and a high of 18. In Fort Providence, Kakiza, Fort Liard, Nahanni Butte, and Sumba Cay, sunny and a high of 21. In Fort Simpson and Jean Marie River, sunny and a high of 22. In Yellowknife, sunny and a high of 19. Wequity, Wati, Gamete, and Bechicon, sunny and a high of 16. In Wrigley, sunny and a high of 20, Norman Wells and Tulita, a mix of sun and cloud with a chance of showers and a high of 14. In Fort Good Hope and Delaney, a mix of sun and cloud and a high of 12. In Colville Lake and Iqaluit, cloudy with a chance of rain and temperatures falling to plus 1. In Fort McPherson and Sigachik, a mix of sun and cloud and a high of 6. In Inuvik, cloudy with fog patches and a high of plus 2. In Tuktoyaktuk, cloudy, fog patches and a high of minus 2. In Pawlatuck, light snow, fog at times and a high of 0. Sax Harbor, cloudy and a high of minus 3. Uluhaktuk and Kugluktuk, cloudy with a chance of showers and a high of plus 5. And in Cambridge Bay, cloudy with a chance of showers and a high of plus 3.
0: Thanks so much, Carla. 36 minutes after 7 o'clock here on the Trailbreaker, and it's time for a look at sports with Paul McGowan. Paul, good morning.
7: Good morning, Shannon.
0: So let's start in the NHL, where we've got some desperate times for Montreal now after that loss last night.
7: Yeah, the Canadiens now down 3-1. And the story of this series since game one has been stifling defense from Carolina. Just 12 shots allowed in game two, just 13 allowed in game three. I will let the Montreal crowd last night tell you whether the Habs were able to reverse that trend. That is 20,000 people approximately shouting shoot the puck. Just 18 shots on goal for Montreal as they get shut out 4-0. Captain Nick Suzuki tried afterward to explain the lack of offense.
8: I think every single game we played them this year, they've outshot us and we've won 4. It's obviously we're shooting, they're getting good sticks, good blocks, missing the net. So it's not like we're not shooting the puck at all. I mean, we're, a good offensive team. I feel like we're just some execution right at the end isn't there right now, and we got to find a way to be better at that.
7: The Habs collectively a pretty dejected group post game. Carolina now has a chance to clinch this series on home ice. Game 5 goes on Friday from Raleigh.
0: From home, hey, that's going to be a tough one. Let's go to basketball now, where the Toronto Tempo got a win last night.
7: It snapped their 2-game losing streak with a 111-104 win over the Chicago Sky. One of the big moments in this game came late in the fourth quarter. The Tempo lead was down to 2, but Marina Mabry hits a 3 to give Toronto some breathing room. Mabry had 24 points on the night, but it was Niara Sabali who earned Player of the Game honors last night, led the way with 29 points. And Coach Sandy Brondello talked post-game about what she means to the team.
9: I think the world of Niara, we drafted her to New York, and then obviously we had the opportunity to get her expansion. It was a no-brainer for us. And as I sold it, it's an opportunity to show everyone what she's capable of. Now she's an important player for us. So for me, she put so much work into it. She's faced so much adversity. So when great things like this happen, it's pretty special. And she's very humble, a humble player. And I love that about her.
7: The Tempo are now even on the year for wins and for losses. They're back at home on Saturday to host Seattle.
0: All right, well, let's finish up on baseball, where the Blue Jays managed to squeak past the Marlins yesterday.
7: A tense baseball game yesterday afternoon. Part of that was the score. It was a close ball game all the way through. But after 4 Blue Jays batters were hit by pitches on Monday, Shannon, Yuri Perez of the Marlins drilled Kazuma Okamoto in the middle of the back in the fourth inning. Jays manager John Schneider did not like it. He yelled something at Perez. Perez then struck out Yohendrick Piñango and taunted the Blue Jays bench. Here is John Schneider on the drama of that moment.
10: Guys getting hit. Yeah, like I said yesterday, you know, I don't think Sandy's not trying to hit anyone with breaking balls, but, you know, I think collectively as a group, you get tired of it when it's, you know, Oak takes 97 in the back. You know, it's the old thing. If you're going to throw in, you know, if you can control it. But I think, too, whenever players kind of respond and things like that, you kind of just get lost in the heat of the moment.
7: And not often that you hear a major league manager admit that, yeah, maybe his emotions got out of hand. Now, it helps John Schneider maybe admit that he's wrong, because after Perez skipped off the mound and taunted the Blue Jays, he then injured himself stretching in the dugout between innings, had to leave the game. And in the very next inning, the Blue Jays tied it up. And it's Kazuma Okamoto who hits the game-winning home run for a 2-1 Blue Jays win. The Jays are right back at it tonight. They've got a 4-game series with Baltimore.
0: All right, Paul, stuff to watch there for sure. Thanks so much.
7: Thanks, Shannon.
11: Hello, my name is Riot Barrow. 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
0: Well, I'm coming to you live this morning from Paul William Kayser High School in Fort Smith. And one graduate from the school this year has a very inspiring role model. Mohammed Ibrahim will accept his high school diploma tonight, just 1 year after his father, Zulfikar Ali Khan, did the same thing. The family moved to Fort Smith from Pakistan when Zulfikar Ali's wife got a teaching job in the community. But his credentials from Pakistan weren't recognized here in Canada, so he enrolled in the Phoenix program, a more flexible option for students here at the high school. Zulfikar Ali says with the help of his family and colleagues at Kayser's, a store here in town, he graduated last year and is now pursuing his business administration diploma at Aurora College. And Mohammed says he couldn't be prouder of his dad as he prepares to follow suit. Mohammed, I'm wondering, what did it take for you to get to this moment where you're about to walk across that stage and graduate?
12: I think a big part of it is that when you're going to walk across that stage is being able to recognize that throughout high school you were able to take the steps you had to and you didn't half try anything. You pursued your interests, you joined clubs, and because I did that, I can walk across that stage and feel happy and feel accomplished that I didn't miss out on anything.
0: It just sounds like education was a very big part of your home life. Your mom is a teacher. Your dad finished high school here in Fort Smith as well. How did that impact you? How did that focus on education in your home impact you?
12: I mean, besides just my mother and my father, it was also just all of my siblings. I mean, my family is composed of artists, lawyers, and accountants and doctors. So it wasn't just an expectation. It was also the feeling that I had all of these people around me who were willing to help me pursue what I wanted to do. You know, it wasn't just about picking up a job or pursuing a specific career which would get a lot of money or something. It was about really going into what you enjoyed. I'm planning on going to university in the States. I was accepted to Brown University, and I hope to do engineering. That might change, but I'm definitely interested in something relating to STEM, particularly math or physics.
0: I think you're being a little modest here, aren't you? Don't you have a full scholarship to Brown?
12: it was kind of a shock. I mean, I remember when I kind of looked at the letter, right? I had already applied to a lot of the other big name schools in the US, and I'd already looked through Harvard and Princeton, and I'd been rejected from them. So when I opened it up, I was expecting another rejection. It took me about a minute or two to reread and realize I had been accepted. And then afterwards, to look at, you know, I was going to be debt free. So it was pretty, you know, astonishing. I was very happy.
0: It must have been an amazing moment. What was your reaction, Dad, when you heard that your son here got to Brown on a full scholarship?
13: Actually, in the beginning, I don't know the value of the Brown University, but my eldest daughter, she's also in the U.S., and she knew very well about Brown. Then I realized, oh, that's a big achievement for my son. Yeah, that's the good thing, always. I'm proud.
0: How did you instill this love of education in your children?
13: Actually, the credit goes to my wife. It's a very long story, actually. When she was just grade 12, and because we have in Pakistan usually arranged marriage, she was in grade 12 and we married. And after a couple of children, then she starts study again. And she continuously studies and then master in English, master in my own language, Urdu. And then she says, oh, I want to go to Canada for my further study in education. And I said, don't worry, if you want to go abroad for higher education, I will support you.
0: You have your own story of education. You came to Canada and you did high school here in the Phoenix program at the high school here in Fort Smith. Can you tell me a bit about what led to that?
13: I didn't get the equivalence of my study because I'm a draftsman in my home country, and here is only they give me equivalence of grade 10. So then I realized that I start my study again, and my wife, she supported me a lot, the best. She's the key person who pushed me also. And then I start my high school, and she helps me a lot to solve the problems. I think in the beginning, the math is my favorite subject. But usually that students have a lot of problems in their math. So I think, when I start studying, so day by day, I improve my study. And because, you know, the language, the other language, English is my second language, not the first language. So it's hard for me in the beginning. And also the Kaiser store, the people are so nice, they are good, they helped me to understand the things.
0: What was it like to go back and do your high school later in life?
13: Whatever you are older, for example, 60, 55, 50, so always study helps you in your life, and your memory becomes stronger day by day.
0: What was it like for you to see your dad take that on later in life, having been a draftsman back in Pakistan, to come here and start again in high school? What was that like for you?
14: I think it's inspirational, first and foremost. I mean, I can't even imagine how difficult it is to not only adjust to a new language, but start studying so much later in life. I'm young, I'm 17, and still in high school, I have problems with English or math, and it's difficult for me. So I can't imagine being 60 or 50 and trying to take high school on, but he did it. And he's going on to continue his education even beyond that. So I think not only is it inspirational, but it's also a testament to how strong my father is, both in determination and also in perseverance.
0: Were you there for his grad?
14: Yes. I was also there for his convocation, which happened quite recently.
0: Tell me about that. How was that?
14: Well, his graduation was quite astounding. And I remember during the award ceremony, we're all getting awards, and they call him my father, and they give him like a plaque for the best Phoenix school student. Like, I was clapping as loud as I could. Same with convocation. When convocation happened, I was debating, because my dad was in line to be called up, and I was waiting and waiting and waiting. And then when he finally did get called up, I was just hitting my head together as hard as I could. So it was quite amazing to see.
0: You were the best Phoenix student the year that you graduated.
13: Yeah, I am the best student at that time, and I got an award and also some cash as well. Actually, it depends on your teacher as well, how helpful she is. Really, that's amazing. Because she also, oh, Ali, you want something like a calculator than other stuff, and he briefed properly. We have six students there, and one by one she talked with us about problems, so what we need, and also she's so helpful. Yeah. In the same store, the Kaiser, the one guy, he also passed his Phoenix School from. And he told me that, oh, Ali, I inspire from you, and I also finished my Phoenix School. So I am so happy that when I listen, that guy also passed for that. So that's a great thing. And I ask for other people, don't stop your study. There's no age limit for study.
0: How did you feel? We just heard your son describe what it was like for him when you did your graduation and your convocation. How was it for you?
13: I am so happy, and you know, almost after 25 years or maybe 30 years, there's a huge gap between your education. So it's amazing. And I can't believe, I done this one. Yeah.
0: Well, thank you so much to both of you for sharing your story with me. I've really appreciated your time.
13: Thank you very much.
14: Yeah, thank you for coming out, and I'm glad for the opportunity to share, especially help my, get my dad to share as well.
0: Well, that was Mohammed Ibrahim and his father, Zulfikar Ali Khan. Mohammed is one of this year's Fort Smith High School grads, following in his father's footsteps, who graduated high school from the Phoenix program here at Paul William Kaiser High School last year. Now, you heard Zulfikar Ali there talk about the difference his teacher with the Phoenix program made for him. That teacher is Johanna French. I met up with her in the Phoenix classroom here at the school. She started by talking to me about how the program works.
15: It's kind of an extension of our school program. So it's a classroom where many students can enroll in different classes. Basically, all the high school classes that we can offer, we try and offer it through this classroom. So it's a modular kind of based learning program where students can get the courses done in pace that works for them.
0: Is it primarily more mature learners using this program?
15: It's a combination of a lot of high school students that maybe can't fit a certain class in their schedule, and so they do it through our room here, or adults who need to come and get their credits to finish their diploma, and so they might. We're also open in the evenings, which helps a lot. So people that are working in the days, even high school students that need to come in the evenings, grab their modules or need a space to work, and they can do their classwork here.
0: How important is a program like this to the community of Fort Smith?
15: I think it helps a lot because we service a lot of different people. So high school students, more mature students, adults who are still trying to finish their high school education, other students that might need an extra course or trying to upgrade, that they come in here and they can enroll in our classes as well. We also service correction students as well that need assistance in getting their course credits done as well.
0: What makes you love this work of working with these students who are either more mature students coming in or who might need extra help from the classroom? What is it about that really speaks to you?
15: Well, it's amazing to see, the progress, and then when they're able to finish and when they're able to graduate, and of course we're going to be celebrating this in the next couple of days. And so, yeah, I think it's wonderful as a teacher to see people who have worked hard and maybe worked for a very long time, or have had like situations where they've had to pause for a while and not be able to come back to school. And so for them, especially, to see them finally succeed and reach one of their goals and fulfill some of their dreams, it's a great experience. Like, so happy that we can support them in graduating.
0: I was just sitting down with one of your past graduates, Zulfikar, and he really sung the praises of you and this program. How does it feel to see someone like him who came back to school as an adult with six of his own children, had a career in Pakistan, come here and start high school again and then graduate?
15: He is such an inspiring story to so many, to come back after, again, supporting his family through so many years and running his own business. And then when he came, came into Canada, like decided to go back to school to get whatever he needed to, again, further his career and his experiences. I just think they're a like completely beautiful family and just a true inspiration to everyone about, you never have to stop learning, you never stop growing, you never stop trying, and you can truly reach some of those goals that you've been, you know, seeking.
0: How does it feel to know that he credits you for a lot of his success?
15: Well, I didn't know that he did. So that's very kind words to see, to hear. But I, again, credit him with like the amount of work and hard work that he did. And also his family that supported him through that, I think is great. So I'm glad that he found a way to reach his goals, because again, like we were saying before, with people that need to work, that cannot, you know, come into school and enroll full time, even in a high school necessarily or college, but they can actually come and work in our classroom in the evenings and pick up different things, makes a big difference.
0: You have how many graduates this year?
15: There are five specifically who've done most of their coursework through Phoenix program.
0: And what is your hope for them now that they've graduated through your program?
15: My hope is that they're, you know, proud of themselves, that they continue to seek the things that will, you know, be beneficial to them and their families, that they can continue, that they know that they can have, again, the confidence to pursue those dreams. And I just think that they should all be very proud of themselves and continue to strive for what they want to seek in life and what their aspirations are.
0: Johanna, thank you so much.
15: Oh, you're welcome. Nice to talk to you.
0: Well, that was Johanna French. She's a teacher here in Fort Smith with the Phoenix program at Paul William Kayser High School. I'm coming to you live from the school this morning as we mark Grad Week. Tonight, the high school graduates will walk across the stage at the Salt River First Nation Community Hall and accept their diplomas. A huge congratulations to everyone celebrating tonight and all of the graduates across the territory as well. This is a busy time for high schools at this time of year. If you have a message that you'd like to share with graduates, either here in Fort Smith or in any other community, you can text them to us at 867-446-4659. Well, we're going to end our show today with some music from George Tuckeroo. He is going to be here in Fort Smith this summer performing at the Fireweed Festival as part of the musical act True Northern with John Tess, Bobby Bouvier, and William Landry. Here's George on his own now with his song, So Good to Be Home Tonight.

0: 16 in Wequity, Wati, Gamete, and Bechico, sunny and a high of 16. In Wrigley, sunny and a high of 20. Norman Wells and Tulita, a mix of sun and cloud with a chance of showers and a high of 14. Fort Good Hope, a mix of sun and cloud and a high of 12. In Delaney, a mix of sun and cloud with a chance of showers and a high of 12. In Colville Lake, cloudy with a chance of rain and a chance of flurries, and temperatures falling to plus 1. In Fort McPherson and Sigachik, a mix of sun and cloud and a high of 6. In Iqaluit, cloudy with a chance of flurries and a high of 0. In Inuvik, cloudy with fog patches and a high of plus 2. In Tuktoyaktuk, cloudy with fog patches and a high of minus 2. In Pawlituk, light snow, fog at times and a high of 0. In Sax Harbor, cloudy and a high of minus 3. In Uluhaktuk, cloudy with a chance of showers and a high of plus 4. Kugluktuk, cloudy with a chance of showers and a high of plus 5. And in Cambridge Bay, cloudy and a high of plus 3. 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
1: And do not call to Tawoguti, a cana gota, since it's in Mary Ann Williams City. In do a josombak egoa goodi, see ditre e denekegua. Cogu le see e deriti a jos city. E goa denga go geriki kindi leka goa a kitsi. 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It I go a Congo like shelter security, Yakut Elekini, where in that to lay on a commissioner, net by land, the commissioner's land gookiti, eek a kitty, to lay a kitty, a kitty, a kitty. 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It did in sea, go head like a dollar hat, your city la. 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In that dictate, like at that, did in see housing and WT go like the city to the sea, you know. You see, yek a guacet, a gare, yega, motion case, you had it. You did a city council, hey, he, in day, Joe, Danny, go here, like at the caniga, yega, emotion case, sing a hakiti. 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
2: Masi Mary Ann could do be done at 300 no bug. I yes, kissy, but he see to be done in open as well. Any day, good job. But will it chair yet? Don't three city council yet? Honey hinted in this yet? Don't three at Uy three than at arts and no delicy a ye but a ye policy go then. Who are see yet? Don't three by ya kilo ye three that Uhe Dilsi yet? Don't three. A ye denet arts and no till the sea three at Ujampa Willis Chenat this ye denier ye three commission ye benenic and I do on hits a de don't three by ya key see ye territorial government a ye denier but azon on hits a de a ye three policy go there ye bond ya key see ye jant in a jump a Willis check at the not de low ye three a topol ye three than a ye hot oots and not to see it in the three by your key see it a mayor ye Ben Hendricks and the it in your two three that way you buy your key see three then a quail health care social service so ye in ye a ye yon but a halliant a henny government a ye John Dizins and a sahnink a yards and a ye in ye but a halliant a henny a ye city hat day ye three that o ye nuts a desi ye three sat o ye bits is a deedin is one de henny ye three hat oots and a ye three a ye then a shanat desi ye Prince of Wales Northern a ye Northern Heritage Center guy ye a ye cousin and a year don't read than a year commissioner a year nene a year nahi disi ye Hendricks and a year din ya do three a year hot oots and a year three a year three than a behel gatali dot a henny naibak will young yet on dots a night till a see henny yet a territorial government a yet a behel galita ye sat o I but iti ha henny a year don't three director ye then arts and no delicy homeless a ye John a ye NWT housing a ye James Tally ye behillion Q ye din ye do three department a ye yon ye nech ye ha henny ye at o ye three ha yon at least a selgasi ye at uhu ye see ye a yonil ye ha henny ye city council hello ye hot oots and a ye behel galita ha henny John city chaos and a ye don three by ya kilo yet aunt arts and not this ye commissioner to ye city it's in nene ye a ye by ya ki yet don't. Ku yilit ihani hatte kwetun transitions in a sahnink a yards and territorial government a yet don't three at oi three least quank a yards and a yet at oo coots at down yil let be healthy yet don't three by ya key not lean low ye three hot and a bathlet get the dossi move weeds in Jane Oyal and Armstrong din yet do three at oi ye three. At Utena Pahita, see your cousins in the Yidri, a yet at Ukuts at Down, at least quank a yards in the Yidri, then at least quan 19, this year cousins in the Yidri, but hell had you yipa, a ye honey bonnet, or dinners on Lee Henny, the near it, a yakona kahalo henny, yet don't rip on ya kid, it and a hatala nine, this year a ye hats at the dinners on Lee Henny, it a health minister, Lisa similar, the near two drink at the net. Then a hell ye keen let a dirt and a cotarl young a yet on ya not done in this yet is 19 this ye not a kite ye a yo coder 811 a ye hell ye kite ye nezo hallo ye de quahari log a yards and a yet read at oe ye a yon bitsy honey that lot a yet in it in the nezo and lee hen yo ye hot oots and a yet don't three. Coots at Tansi, ye by ya kid, is quank a yards in the yetri, a yun zards in yet don't three, is quank a yards in the yetri, a yun, hayun three, chantis in the sahnik a yards in the ye led hunnit in yet don't three, by ya kid. yet a honey hatte, could don't three Sassy Bon Yaki, see ye wellness to recovery center ye three, but the hurricane high lissy ye three, see no dirty July, a yet don't three nids in the jalo yet don't three, another see three, not the nay director infrastructure health at Dossi Department of Health and Social Service, ye Chris Clark, din yet do three, hayon sell ye high lissy ye three, at oe ye three, nids at Jossi. Kasau dunk on a big gala dine lehni treat at Uayun three. But a light ule hoot e see ye three yon ni yards in nil yo a hene ye hal yao dunk on a ye three a ye compic a gala da hene yet a ane ye three kasa a yet in the ye nets a ja hene ye a ye don three bya ki see ye yon sell yasi ye three a ye bonnut e hate ye three 2026 a ye a year tip on oot e ha Hene year a yeet e drone three took eno their tetri, but the hurricane hut in a then a ba hene o ye hut oots in a ye three Department of Health and Social Service a ye hanya kilo ye 2027 no their day took eno their day ye, but the hurricane ha hene a yet drone three wellness to recovery center ye ba ya kilo. Ko yirat e hanne hatte ko ton tu tsak e ye cousins in a ye three tsur classy three tas a ye classy ye three kwanis in through you see ye don three pan ya ki ye hant in a ye salon a gayet in your name there see rate in ye two rake referred in ye two three a see three tsur la hene ye bachin tsur iru ye get asin hat et a hene ye took it in ye height as in November in the ye hat et a hene a ye in hat day it in a bana zone ye a see a ye tas a ye tlanto a hene ye tsur through you see is honto a hene a ye quahari lag a yards in a ye don't or ye a ratale nasi ye dream weaver ye a ye quahari lads in ye senior administrative officer that dasi ye by lot in ye do three paschena ye three thoughts or cards in a ye three a ye calcium a ye liquid calcium neat that a hene neek a ye hot uli three din ye do three hearts in three a ye the Euron Runi Hahine ye a ye tsin hate hene ye don hate ye hat oots in the ye setilene quahari lag a yards in the ye thus a ye ansin clanto a hene a ye don three bon ya ki see ye three a hunt a ye three a territorial government in ye two three chip seal al yatin is one li hene a ye a dream weaver basil in ye two. Three quahari la ye hunt in three a hunt in sampa behits in day ye three pay for yate nezon di henio ye hut oots in the yet don't three pan ya kilo ye quahari lag a yards in the yates earth earth yurts in an ye a ye pan ya ki could a hunt ains in hanido a quet don't a bit as in an old casino park a yes kit I kill quan Alberta sarit your dudes in the dig idiantals into a child's in the dig. Kunler hurt you and they beat us in a do a deadline standals and Lutzek is in a death sorrow you do it's in a dead cardals and Dinino quants in a do a dead cardals and no hot earth chits in a do a death some laddles and he quants in a do sorrow you do it's in a dead two knots and jump a willish chits in a death sorrow you do it's in a deadline steeds and Quato Carler. Carla Aldrich, ye cut in ya can or hell hold me hato.
3: Good morning. It's 8:30. I'm Carla Ulrich with the CBC Regional News. A senior auditor from the Auditor General's office in Ottawa has arrived in Yellowknife with a report card for Child and Family Services. The audit evaluates whether the Department of Child and Family Services adequately protected children, youth, and their families. The last report in 2018 said the department failed to meet its key responsibilities. It said social workers lost contact with most children in foster care and didn't carefully screen where children were placed. This afternoon, we'll hear how much has changed in the past 8 years when the report is presented in the Legislative Assembly. And Yellowknife City Council has approved a policy on homeless encampments. Among the policy items, the city will now encourage residents who do not want to go to a shelter to relocate to Commissioner's land, land which is the responsibility of the territorial government. Jessica Davey Quantic reports.
4: Unhoused residents camped on city land don't have to leave, says Yellowknife City Council, but they can't stay there. According to newly adopted city policy, if residents living unhoused on city property won't move to shelters, they'll be encouraged to move to land governed by the territory, not the city. According to Mayor Ben Hendrickson, it only makes sense.
5: It's not a matter of shifting responsibility over to the GNWT. When it comes to issues like housing, social services, health care, these are GNWT authorities and responsibilities. The city actually has no authority or legal responsibility or authority in these spaces. We also have no funding for these.
4: The largest encampment within city limits is already on Commissioner's land. That's near the Prince of Wales Northern Heritage Center. But Hendrickson says officers have been building relationships with unhoused residents everywhere and working with the territorial government to find solutions. James Tolley is a director of homelessness for Housing NWT. He says the department will review the motion as passed by City Council and continue to collaborate with the city. Jessica Davey Quantic, CBC News, Yellowknife.
3: Dust has been a concern every summer for as long as residents in Lutzelke can remember. This year, they are trying out a new solution. Tamara Merritt has that story.
6: In Lutzelke, large clouds of dust typically start appearing in May and stay until November. Residents say it's because of vehicles driving on the community's gravel roads. Ray Griffith has lived in the community for 50 years.
7: But it's just generally unhealthy for everybody to be living in a cloud of dust, a really thick cloud of dust in many places that is just constantly turned up by the traffic. And so it's a huge problem.
6: Now, the community is using liquid calcium to control that dust. It's something they started testing last August. The liquid calcium is sprayed onto the roads by truck once a week, leaving behind an oily-looking residue. Dreamweaver Basil, the community senior's administrative officer, says this isn't a permanent solution.
8: Seems to be working now. It's a band-aid, really. It's not something, and then you're going to have on the side of the roads, you're going to have all of these calcium, and they're going to be built up, and they're going to eventually get hard.
6: Basil says the territory has suggested chip sealing as a solution, but she's hoping the community can find the money for paved roads. Tamara Merritt, CBC News, Lutzelke.
3: And the Sawtooth Secretariat is raising concerns about Imperial Oil's timeline and plan for closing its Norman Wells operations and what that timeline could mean for when people might actually find related employment. Imperial Oil's final closure and reclamation plan isn't expected to be complete until late 2028, followed by an environmental assessment of the plan. That would mean reclamation work would not get underway until after 2030. Charles McNeely is the chairperson for the Secretariat's board. He's concerned that's a long time to wait for anticipated economic benefits from the cleanup.
9: You know, things should be like more like maybe like a two, three-year timeline.
3: Imperial Oil had asked the Mackenzie Valley Review Board to begin its environmental review based on an older interim closure plan, but the board said the interim plan wasn't detailed enough. And Nunavik's police chief says he welcomes the recommendations made in an audit into their services. The third-party report released 2 weeks ago follows a series of fatal police-involved shootings in the region. There are 35 recommendations. Most are aimed at boosting Inuit representation and control over police services. Police Chief Jean-Francois Bernier.
10: The 35 recommendations, there were a lot that I was expecting. There were some that were more creative, I would say that way. And I like creativity and I like innovation.
3: Bernier says he still needs to consult with partners before making firm commitments on his next steps. He says his official response to the report will be at the next regional council meeting. That's in September. And the federal government is in talks to buy new Arctic early warning aircrafts. SOBS Global Eye Jets can track objects up to 650 kilometers away on land, sea, or air. The Air Force had planned to acquire up to 6 planes for domestic and overseas operations. Prime Minister Mark Carney announced the negotiations in Ottawa on Wednesday.
11: With its suite of advanced sensors and mission systems, SAB's GoldenEye will be a key resource for Canadian Armed Forces to detect and deter threats across the Arctic.
3: SAB has also promised to transfer technology so its aircrafts can be fully manufactured locally. Carney did not say anything about limiting the purchase of American-made jets. And that's the CBC Regional News for 8:30. Now a look at current weather conditions. In Fort Chipewyan, it's plus 18, Fort Smith, 17, Little Kay, 13, Fort Resolution, 13, Hay River, plus 15, Fort Simpson, 12, Fort Providence, 14, Fort Liard, 8, Yellowknife, plus 12, Gamete, 10, Wequity, 9, Tulita, plus 5, Norman Wells, plus 3, Delaney, 4, Fort Good Hope, 1, Inanuvik, minus 2, Fort McPherson, minus 3, Iqaluit, minus 3, Tuktoyaktuk, minus 3. And that's

0: I know I won't be able to get everything that I want. I know Premier Smith won't be able to get everything that she wants, but that is Canada, as we have to find a path forward.
1: It was signed with a flourish. Alberta and the federal government inked a memorandum of understanding that paves the way for a pipeline to the BC coast, but BC was not at the table. Alberta's Danielle Smith says this deal is proof that Canada works. BC Premier David Eby says it's rewarding bad behavior for a province threatening to leave Canada. We are here in Victoria, and in a moment, the Premier David Eby on pipelines, property rights, and the hardest issue he says he has ever faced as a politician. Also this morning, Sidewalk Talks Victoria is a simple idea. He set up a couple of chairs at the library and asked passersby to have a chat. Coming up, we'll pull up a chair and hear about what it means to be a good listener at a time when people are looking for connection with others. And later,
2: one of the wonderful things about being in the colony around chick hatching time is that before the chicks hatch, you can actually hear them calling to the parent from inside the egg.
1: When Victoria's Louise K. Blight traveled to Antarctica to study penguins, she says it felt like going to the moon. Her new book is about living for 3 months at the southern tip of the world and getting close to creatures that never learned to be afraid of humans. In an hour, life in an incredibly cold and beautiful place, the power of solitude, and what it's like to be courted by an emperor penguin. But we begin with the politics of a pipeline in British Columbia. Good morning from Victoria, BC. I'm Matt Galloway. And this is The Current. It's the west coast of Canada, but British Columbia finds itself at the center in many ways of a political debate on what the Prime Minister calls nation-building projects. A pipeline to move Alberta oil to the BC coast has proven to be a flashpoint in the relations between the two provinces, as has Premier Danielle Smith's decision to hold a referendum on a referendum about whether her province would be better off outside of Canada. I spoke with BC Premier David Eby yesterday in his office at the provincial legislature. Here's our conversation. Premier Eby, thank you for taking time.
3: Well, thanks for having me.
1: You are just back from an interesting meeting, and I want to talk about that in a moment. But we like to say that the program, The Current, is about kind of Canadians explaining themselves to each other. Mm. We were just in Alberta doing that, speaking with the Premier, Danielle Smith, about what she thinks Canadians don't understand and the rest of the country about that province. What is it that you think people across the country don't understand about British Columbia right now?
3: Well, I guess the piece that I try hard to let people know about is the opportunity that's present here in British Columbia that we're delivering on in terms of the kind of economy we want to build as Canadians following the Trump attacks that we've faced on major industries here in Canada. You know, here in British Columbia, from the ports to resources, life sciences and tech, mining opportunities, energy, you know, we have what the world needs. We're leading Canada in capital investment, and we will continue to do so into the future, I hope, with the policies that we're putting in place to really accelerate that. And we do that proudly as British Columbians, getting big things done, but also we see our role as facilitating the work we want to do as Canadians, as a whole country. And sometimes we get the feeling that the knowledge of what's happening in the country stops the mountains. Mm. And so we're really glad to be able to share the good news about what's happening here and how we're supporting Canada's economy as a whole.
1: And so Western premiers were meeting earlier this week, and you had said, and the Premier of Alberta said this as well, that this could be awkward. How awkward was it?
3: Well, I mean, I want to give you an idea about the agenda items we had on the list. It was economic corridors across the country, how provinces were going to work together. It was national defense and national defense-related investments. It was breaking down internal trade barriers so that we could have one consistent market across Canada for goods and services, and there'd be opportunities for businesses to sell, Canadian businesses to sell to Canadians more easily than they sell to the United States, for example. Mm-hmm. And so regardless of which topic it was, the elephant in the room was the referendum question in Alberta. I mean, how do you talk about national defense investments in Alberta if they're talking about leaving the country? How do you talk about internal trade barriers when one province is talking about putting up international barriers? And so that was the tension and the omnipresent kind of behind the issue feeling, at least for me. I don't want to speak for the other premiers, like, man, this feels weird.
4: Is that what it felt like? It felt weird?
3: It felt weird to me.
4: Yeah.
3: You know, we're talking about simultaneously about unifying policy across provinces and territories to reduce friction at the same time as Alberta is talking about increasing that friction by separating from the country.
4: And so you had made comments talking about...
3: Actually, that's unfair. Not Alberta. Premier Smith.
4: Hmm. But you had made comments about people... Separatist people, separatist premiers. Do you think she's a separatist? Do you think Danielle Smith is a separatist?
3: Well, I struggle to know for sure, to be frank. You know, when I speak with Premier Smith, either behind the scenes or in front of the cameras, she says very clearly, I'm the campaign Remain. I mean, I think that's unfortunate language given the Brexit history.
4: She said she was going to vote to stay.
3: Campaign Remain, vote to remain in Canada. And you know, we put on our FIFA jerseys, the Canada jerseys all together, stood together. And you know, but also, she's really advancing this referendum question. The courts said, no, don't go ahead. You haven't engaged First Nations. There was an opportunity to take a step back. She's pushing the question still. And, you know, we had a musician at the event who was introduced as a friend of the premier, sang a song about independence being in his veins. Like, it's just hard to really grapple with exactly, and maybe that's the challenge in Alberta right now, but I just don't know, given the premier's actions versus what she's saying, where she falls on this, and I really am encouraging her, have encouraged her privately and publicly to not pursue this strategy. That is the last thing the country needs right now.
4: The dispute and the issue of separation is one of those points of contention, but the dispute more broadly is around the idea of a potential pipeline. What would it take for British Columbia to turn a no into a yes on that pipeline?
3: Well, I mean, it's an interesting question because the perspective from British Columbia, at least my perspective, is that Premier Smith and the Prime Minister have been sitting down, that the Prime Minister has all the authorities he needs, just like the last one, to run a pipeline through British Columbia over provincial objections, that Premier Smith has managed to get the national carbon price changed, national methane emission rules changed in order to facilitate this project going ahead, commitments of billions of dollars in support for carbon capture that are not available to British Columbia. It seems to me like she's doing very well without British Columbia in the room or at the table. Huge frustration to me. But the idea that somehow British Columbia is blocking this from happening while she and the Prime Minister advance this work without British Columbia in the room is bizarre to me.
4: She said that specifically. She says that BC and politicians, the leadership of British Columbia, are putting barriers in place to us getting our product to market. And she blames you for that.
3: Yeah, it's. I mean, she has been blaming a lot of people lately for her decisions.
4: About, you're the leadership of BC. So
3: absolutely.
4: Think,
3: yeah. No, I'm,
4: well,
3: I'm
4: part of that leadership.
3: I'm one
4: certainly.
3: In a long list of people she's blaming for her separation referendum. She, to my mind, has got the Prime Minister, changed national policy. I'm hearing less and less talk about there need to be a private proponent advancing this pipeline project, which means very likely significant tax dollars will be involved in this.
4: That's what you believe?
3: Yeah, well,
4: the Canadians will put up money for this pipeline.
3: We have actual pipeline projects in British Columbia. We know what they look like. So LNG Canada Phase 2, it's a consortium of four state-owned companies internationally that's advancing this project. We work with them. They have specific routes. They're tendering for construction. They're doing their assessments. We've been working with them for years. And there's nothing like that on the other side. There's no environmental assessments. There's no route. There's no proponent. And so, you know, it doesn't seem to me that British Columbia is the one that is preventing this from happening. The absence of a proponent, the absence of a route seem to be much larger issues.
4: Is there any route that you would consider? People have said that perhaps the grand bargain that BC could strike with the federal government is a southern route. Is that a route that you would consider?
3: Well, in order for British Columbia to strike a bargain, we need to be at the table. And I've been very frank at the tables I have been at with the Prime Minister and with Premier Smith that there is absolutely no way that British Columbia will ever support the lifting of the tanker ban or running a pipe through to the North Coast to put heavy oil into our pristine North Coast, threatening a $2 billion economy and repeating experiences like the Exxon Valdez and the Nathan Stewart spills. We just don't want it. And end of story. And yet, that continues to be the route that Premier Smith is advocating for. And so, you know, to the extent that there is the possibility of a grand bargain, we have to be sitting at the table together. Currently, the carbon price change costs British Columbia, by my estimate, about $250 million in the next 3 years, because we have a different carbon tax system here for large polluters, where they actually have to pay, and Alberta negotiated a lower price. And so where does that leave us in British Columbia? So these are the kinds of things that you can work out at a table when you're there, but British Columbia hasn't been at the table.
4: It's interesting because there's polling that suggests a majority of Canadians support a pipeline from Alberta to the BC coast. They think it's in the national interest. The Angus Reid Institute found late last year that support in this province outweighs opposition. 53% of British Columbians that they polled are in favor of a pipeline through this province. So if that's the case, how do you justify your opposition?
3: Well, a majority of people also support maintaining the oil tanker ban off the North Coast. I suspect the polling would be quite different if the conversation was about taxpayers paying for it, just like the pipeline we already own, which is a $34 billion pipeline that was paid for by taxpayers. That Premier Smith cites as a reason why she's separating.
4: Let me just ask you one final question on this, which is you have said Canada, these are your words, Canada cannot work if separatists and separatist premiers get all the attention of the federal government. Do you think Canada is working right now?
3: I think, you know, and it's interesting given the questions leading to this point, but I think it's, and my response is frankly, but the country is working better than it has in a long time. And I think, you know, even despite the referendum question, the Alberta pipeline project tension between us and Alberta and the North Coast tanker ban, the premiers are all sitting at the table. We're all working together to find a path forward. And at the premier level, we're working well together. My pitch to the prime minister has been, and he has been receptive to that, we're in negotiations right now. We need an agreement between us about how British Columbia projects can get priority. I'm very glad that we're making progress on that because British Columbia needs that level of attention that Alberta gets. And so I think actually we're in a much better position as Canadians than we've been, which is why it is so frustrating to have a referendum question about whether or not this country should stick together. At the exact moment, it feels like we're turning the corner on these things and we're going to be able to find a path forward. I know I won't be able to get everything that I want. I know Premier Smith won't be able to get everything that she wants, but that is Canada, is we have to find a path forward.
4: Let me ask you about one of the other issues that you have top of mind right now, and this is the couple of court decisions on Indigenous rights and title in this province, the Cowichan Aboriginal title ruling and the Court of Appeal decision on UNDRIP and mineral development. You call these rulings, in your words, dramatic, overreaching, and unhelpful. Why that language to talk about those rulings?
3: Well, we have to take a bit of a step back because not all of your listeners will be familiar with the situation in British Columbia, which is that the majority of the province was settled without treaties. This makes us unique in Federation. And the consequence of that has been a series of court decisions that have recognized Indigenous rights and title across huge swaths of British Columbia. And that continues. We had a decision over about a 200,000 square hectare island. The Nuchatlet First Nation just won an Indigenous title claim. So given that reality in our province, we've been trying to find ways to stay out of court, to work collaboratively, and not spend less money on lawyers, and try to work together to reach agreements outside of court. This is something the courts have been asking us to do for a long time. Premier Horgan, when he brought forward the Declaration Act and it was voted for unanimously in the legislature, it was meant to do that. Set out a schedule by which we were going to do the work to recognize Indigenous rights and BC laws, to find pathways to move forward, support language training, child and youth agreements, that kind of thing. The court decisions basically, instead of reducing, like the Declaration Act was meant to reduce the number of court cases in the conflict, the court cases have now opened up the possibility of a significant increase in litigation. Because on our reading of the case, and this is government's reading, anyone can bring forward a challenge to a BC law as inconsistent with the Declaration Act, including, for example, American tribes, individuals, organizations that are non-Indigenous organizations. And that is just the complete antithesis of what the point of the law was. So that was my frustration about the court decision. We've gotten leave to the Supreme Court of Canada. We'll make our case there. But at the end of the day, as a province, we have to find a way to reach these agreements, and it won't matter who's in government, to reach these agreements with First Nations and be able to move forward.
4: The First Nations, who are at the center of the Cowichan decision, said that the comments that you made were at best misleading, at worst deliberately inflammatory. You have resource developers who say that you've created uncertainty. It doesn't seem like anybody is happy with these decisions. How much has this damaged the work and the project of reconciliation, do you think, in this province?
3: Yeah, I think the court decisions have been a big challenge for us. The Cowichan decision and the point of conflict in those early days with the First Nation, we've since issued a statement together about private property and the need to protect it, and that the nations are not seeking to take people's homes and businesses. But the tension in the Cowichan case is around private property and around how Indigenous title applies to people's homes, to the property belonging to businesses, and it has opened up a lot of anxiety in the province.
4: And so when people feel that, again, if you go back to that idea of the project of reconciliation, what does that do to that project if people feel that, your word, anxiety?
3: Yeah, well, so the concern I have around the court decisions is that they open up two fronts. One is litigation, one is anxiety in the public about the security of their homes and private businesses. That makes it challenging for us to be able to work together collaboratively and to build that public support and consensus for this work. It makes it harder, and this is already very hard work. But it's important also to recognize that the Conservatives, and they've weaponized this very effectively politically, are wrong. We have seen a record level of capital investment in this project, in this province, in major projects that require cooperation and participation with First Nations. We have seen a record number of agreements with First Nations around child and youth support, around Indigenous language training, around agreements that lift up whole communities and create employment. We had the first joint environmental assessment of a mining project done in partnership with First Nation and the provincial government that's going to result in thousands of jobs. And that's with the Tahltan First Nation in Northwest BC. So big, big successes if we can just find a way to be able to have the courts recognize that government wants to do this work, that we are doing this work, and it's best done between government and the nations wherever we can.
4: You said this is the hardest work that you've ever had to take on as premier. Why is it so hard?
3: Well, it's hard because there is a legal reality here. There's the reality of Indigenous rights and title in our province, the fact that it was settled without treaty, and any government would have to deal with that. There is also a deep history of distrust.
4: Do you think you've added to that in the actions that you've taken?
3: Well, every single effort has been around trying to navigate two competing views, and the competing views in caricature are the Conservative view, and that this is not a caricature, they've said it, we need to stop all conversations with First Nations, and then the view that is wrongly attributed to First Nations, that they are coming for people's homes and businesses, which is absolutely false.
4: I just wonder what your role in this is. You proposed amendments that was met with opposition from First Nations, who said that they lost trust in you, from members of your own caucus. And again, it feels like not a lot of people are happy with the state of affairs right now. I just wonder to what extent you own some of that.
3: Yeah, well, nobody's happy. I'm not happy. And I think, you know, certainly with the benefit of hindsight, there are changes that we would have made.
4: Like what?
3: First of all, understanding the court decision and how they understood the Interpretation Act changes. We would have been, I was the Attorney General, we introduced those. We said where there's uncertainty in the law, you should prefer the interpretation consistent with the Declaration Act. The court understood that to be that we brought the whole Declaration Act into BC law, and that is not helpful. And so there are technical pieces like that, but I would never change the direction of the government in terms of trying to find a path where we're staying out of court, where we're reaching agreements outside of court. And it is the only path forward to reduce permit times for major projects that create employment, that create opportunities for revenue for government, and that are a path forward for this province. This is a generations-old debate in British Columbia. Mm. It will continue. But ideally, we can continue to demonstrate success in moving forward, how it lifts everybody's boat when we do this work properly.
4: Let me ask you this just finally. You started your career as a human rights lawyer. You were working for civil liberties, social justice. As premier, you have scrapped the consumer carbon price. You rolled back drug decriminalization. You're grappling now with this issue of DRIPA and what that means to people in this province, people across the province. You once said, these are your words, the reason I got into law school was to sue politicians, not become a politician, and so it's strange that I find myself here, but I'm glad for the opportunity. Do you think that law student would vote for you today?
3: Yeah, I think, you know, the reality of working for a different constituency as premier than I did as an activist law student, where I was working for one neighborhood in the downtown east side, has changed me, has changed my approach. I find that my old approach as an activist lawyer of conflict, litigation, confrontation, is sometimes effective in this job. But that was like my only tool as a young activist. In this role, there's opportunity for collaboration. There is a need for compromise. And there's a need to recognize when a policy that you really thought would work, drug decriminalization is a good one. I really believed, as did many people, including all the chiefs of police here in the province, that by giving people the chance to enter into treatment, to not face criminal prosecution, was going to result in significant reduction of stigma and improved conditions of life for drug users as well as broader communities. It didn't work that way. So also being able to recognize when you're wrong and find a path forward to getting to where you want to get, which is recognizing the human rights of people, ensuring they have dignity, giving them the opportunity to rebuild their lives.
4: Part of this is
3: what
4: that young lawyer would have thought of you, the politician. There have been longtime NDP activists who say you have a prodigious record of capitulation, that they wonder what you believe because of the changes that you've made. And yes, compromise is part of politics, but what would that young lawyer have thought of David Eby now?
3: Yeah, well, I think, you know, for all of us politicians, some of our hardest critics are in our own parties. I maintain the values that I started this work with, lifting up the human dignity of people. But the path to find and to realize those values, especially with a province as diverse and remarkable as this one, is different than I would have taken in those days as a committed activist. I've been an NDP member for a long time. I railed against many, many leaders of the NDP for their compromises. I think it's a proud tradition. I hope that those young activists enter into politics and do this work like I did. And we need to maintain those ideals, but we also have to deliver for people in a very meaningful and real way.
4: Not just in this province, but right across the country.
3: Exactly right.
4: Yeah. I'm really glad to have the chance to talk to you. Thank you for taking, you're a busy man, so thank you for taking time to talk to us.
3: Thanks for the time.
4: Thank you.
1: That's BC Premier David Eby. Your CBC News is next, and then we've gathered a panel of British Columbia political watchers to break down what the Premier had to say. I'm Matt Galloway in Victoria. The Current's back in 6 minutes. Stay with us.
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7: Anthony Cimolino spent 40 years with one of the world's biggest theater festivals, Canada's own Stratford Festival in Ontario. Now Anthony is stepping away, so he'll be here to tell you some amazing stories and also how it feels to leave for his exit interview.
8: From CBC News, The World This Hour, I'm Pep Philpott. Iran's Revolutionary Guard says it's retaliating for U.S. strikes. The U.S. military says overnight it targeted ground control stations and droned launch sites. This is the second time in 3 days the U.S. has attacked Iran, and the escalation in hostilities is threatening the fragile ceasefire. Willie Lowry has more from Jerusalem.
9: While diplomatic efforts to end the U.S.-Iran war heat up, so too does the battlefield. Iran's Revolutionary Guard says it responded to U.S. strikes by targeting a U.S. base in the region. It's unclear exactly which base it went after, but the Kuwaiti military says it intercepted incoming missiles on Thursday morning. The Gulf country is home to 5 U.S. bases. Despite the tit-for-tat strikes, foreign policy expert Kirsten Fontenrose says peace talks aren't necessarily failing.
10: So this is both sides still doing some saber rattling with, you know, a little bit of active fire.
9: On Wednesday, U.S. President Donald Trump said a deal was close, but he's still not fully satisfied. He reiterated that Iran must never possess a nuclear weapon. Willie Lowry, CBC News, Jerusalem.
8: At least 16 students have been killed in a school fire in Kenya. Dozens more are injured. Worried families gather in a courtyard at the school about 120 kilometers north of Nairobi. Police say the fire happened overnight in a girl's dormitory. About 200 students were sleeping there at the time. School officials say many of them fled in fear to nearby areas.
11: and are still missing. There's no word yet on the cause of the fire. Prime Minister Mark Carney is once again taking his economic sales pitch for Canada on the road, this time to the United States. Carney will be in New York City today to meet with business leaders and speak at the Economic Club of New York. He's trying to draw more investment to Canada. The Prime Minister's office has not identified exactly who he'll be sitting down with. The trip does come as Mexican and U.S. officials meet this week for CUSMA talks. Those talks with Canada have yet to begin. The federal NDP is pushing Mark Carney's government to remove a portion of the labor code that Ottawa has used to force workers back on the job. Section 107 gives the labor minister discretionary power to intervene in labor disputes. NDP leader Avi Lewis says it undermines bargaining rights.
12: Section 107 has been used 8 times in the last 2 years to force workers back to work in legal strikes. We have postal workers here. We have railroad workers here. We have QP flight attendants, airline workers here. And they have all been subject to the draconian use of this provision.
11: The Carney government is already reviewing the labor code and considering some changes. But unions say they're worried Ottawa will try to weaken their power. Newfoundland and Labrador is declaring gender-based violence an epidemic, and it's creating a 12-person task force to find new ways to improve women's safety. Laura Howells has more.
13: I'm officially declaring gender-based violence an epidemic in Newfoundland and Labrador.
14: Women and Gender Equality Minister Lila Evans announcing the task force to address gender-based violence, a problem she says is widespread and getting worse.
13: Until we deal with the root cause of violence through a systemic approach, it will never be resolved.
14: Court sentencings in just the past week drive it home. Dean Penny found guilty of murdering his estranged wife, Jennifer Hillier Penny, a man who killed his grandmother, and a teenage boy who murdered the woman he called his nan. Georgina McGraw is a survivor of intimate partner violence. She's pushed for a new federal law and will be part of this new task force.
15: The word epidemic shows how bad it actually is. It gives a definition.
14: Nova Scotia was the first to make the declaration in 2024, where advocates say there's been positive change in some areas, like more paid leave for people fleeing abuse. Laura Howell, CBC News, St. John's.
11: That's your World This Hour. I'm Pat Philpott.
16: Good morning, I'm Carla Ulrich in Yellowknife with your weather forecast. In Fort Chippewa and Wood Buffalo National Park, you're looking at sunny and a high of 23. In Fort Smith, sunny with an air quality warning and a high of 24. Lützel Cay, sunny and a high of 15. Fort Resolution, Hay River and Enterprise, sunny and a high of 18. Fort Providence, Kakiza, Fort Liard, Nahanni Butte and Sumba Cay, sunny and a high of 21. And in Fort Simpson and Jean Marie River, sunny and a high of 22.
1: Hello, I'm Matt Galloway in Victoria, British Columbia, and you're listening to The Current. As Premier David Eby contends with the prospect of an Alberta pipeline seeking to reach the BC coast, he is also facing questions around Indigenous land rights, his moves to roll back policies around drug decriminalization and consumer carbon pricing, all while the BC Conservatives pull ahead of the provincial NDP in polling and select a new leader at the end of this week. We spoke a lot about these issues with the Premier in our last segment. Two political watchers are here in Victoria to join us now and talk further about this. Katie DeRosa is the CBC's provincial affairs reporter in BC, and Rob Shaw is Czech News' political correspondent here in Victoria. Hello to you both.
17: Hi, Matt. Thanks for having me.
1: Thanks for being here. We just heard the Premier reflect.

0: push, and now he's, you know, really using the Alberta separatist question to, you know, bolster his position as I'm behind Canada. Let's get projects that unite the whole of Canada, and BC has those projects.
1: Rob, what do you make of how the Premier is handling this moment? To Katie's point, there is the relations between the various provinces, but also he finds himself still trying to figure out in this province, what he's going to do about a proposed pipeline. What do you make of how he's dealing with all of this?
2: Yeah, well, I agree with Katie that he's trying to make Alberta a foil, but I think he's coming across as, for lack of a better term here, slightly whiny in his approach, complaining that Alberta has got everything that it wanted, that he's stuck away from the table, that no one wants to talk to him. He made the argument in your interview that he's not actually trying to block this. It's bizarre that anyone would suggest he's trying to block it. And then he goes on 30 seconds later to say, absolutely, BC will absolutely never support lifting the North Coast tanker ban. So he was the Attorney General that tried to block the TMX pipeline, and Alberta remembers that. And so I think the idea that BC is being obstructionist here comes from more than just his current role as premier. And I would also say that why would you invite someone to a table to negotiate when their answer is no? He needs to provide terms here. And a decade ago with the Enbridge Northern Pipeline proposal, then Premier Christy Clark said, we want money, we want improved spill response, we want a bunch of things as a condition for this. And he could put those on the table, get back to negotiating if he wanted, and get a win for the province in something that it can't stop. And I'm a little surprised he's continuing the narrative of being left out to the point he could be in if he wanted. And he seems to think that the better political path is to rail from the outside.
1: It's interesting because he also says that he believes the federal government will have to put up money for whatever pipeline is going to go forward and that the government doesn't need BC's consent. Does that give him, he could target Daniel Smith, but it also gives him an opportunity to swing a stick at Mark Carney and the federal government?
2: I don't know why he would want to do that in the sense that what he is saying about growing the national economy using all the resources that Canada has is exactly what the Prime Minister is saying. The only difference is his argument is we need to grow it with BC's resources. Let's take BC gas and turn it into LNG. Well, if you're in Alberta, you take Alberta oil and you get it to the coast. So the overlap of what the Prime Minister and the Premier are actually saying is almost identical. It's just that it's not BC oil. Therefore, the Premier doesn't want it. And I think he is misinterpreting the Prime Minister's desire here. He keeps tying it to separatism, and certainly that's a part of it. Appeasing Alberta is a part on separatism. But if you listen to Mark Carney, every speech, he talks about growing the national economy with the Canadian resources of critical minerals, oil, gas, lumber. An oil pipeline fits into that. And I think the Premier is slightly misinterpreting the economic imperative of what the Prime Minister is doing with this pipeline and tying it overly to separatism.
1: Katie, what does a grand bargain for David Eby look like?
0: Well, that's an interesting question, because the question that reporters keep asking is, would you, and you asked it as well, would you support a southern route that mirrors the Trans Mountain Pipeline? Perhaps that would have less opposition. He keeps talking about the North Coast tanker ban, but he won't answer the question on whether he will support the southern route.
1: Essentially says there's no proponent, it's still the fantasy pipeline that he's
0: talking about. Yes, and he also asked, reporters asked him last week, he said, I'm not here to champion Alberta's projects, I'm here to champion BC's project. But as per Rob's point, if he wants a seat at the table, why isn't he setting out terms for here's what we would support? BC wants a cut of the revenues from the pipeline. We want funding for the dredging of the Burrard Inlet. So unless he's setting those terms in the background and we don't know about it, you know, again, Rob's point is correct that he could have a seat at the table, but he's refusing to engage. So we don't know what BC is asking for. And also when BC, you know, he has said, we want just as much support for our projects as Alberta is getting. What does support mean? Mm. He has said he doesn't want federal subsidies to go to Alberta's pipeline, but does that mean he wants taxpayer subsidies for LNG or for critical mineral mines? Because there's a lot of advocacy groups that would also oppose that.
1: On what grounds does he have to oppose this? I raised the issue of polling and the suggestion that there are many people across the country who support a pipeline, but there are many people in this province who support it as well.
0: Well, and that's why I think the premier has said he will not use legal means to fight this. He said, he admitted, we did that with TMX. I was the attorney general. We didn't win, so we're not going to use taxpayer dollars. So I think that if this pipeline does become a reality, he will defer to First Nations groups, environmental groups to fight this in court. He will be on the record saying he

0: imposes any lifting of the tanker ban, but he gets to almost have it both ways. If this is forced through, he could say, well, this is against our will, but we're not going to fight it in court, and leave it to those advocacy groups. Mm. So I would suspect we could see him shift his position once we know a route and once we see a proponent. But again, he's not allowing himself to be at the table.
1: Rob, what does a win look like for David Eby here?
2: Mm-hmm. Well, the win is going to be that he is forced to do it, as Katie said, and look like he's, pushing and pulling all the way and ekes out a tiny bit of concessions from the government. The NDP's, BC NDP's last convention here in Victoria, it's very clear from the members of his party, they don't want a pipeline. But that's just the membership of his party. That's not the provincial populace, and it's not a national economy. And he is going to see the opposition card all the way through while quietly trying to maybe get some terms here. And as Katie put it, have it both ways. But he can't look to his own members like he's endorsing a pipeline, or they would eat him alive. And he's stuck in that position.
1: Katie, the other issue, or one of the other issues we talked about, is this issue of Indigenous land rights and title. And I suggested that perhaps nobody is happy in terms of where this is right now. How explosive is this issue? Just explain this for people across the country right now as you can.
0: Well, it's complicated because, of course, there's the Cowichan decision, which relates to the Section 35 of the Canadian Constitution, which relates to First Nations consultation and consent. Yeah. And rights and title, but then there's a different issue, which is DRIPA, yeah. And that is related to the mining decision that is now going to the Supreme Court of Canada. So there's two different issues, but under the umbrella of Indigenous reconciliation, and the Premier has been on the back foot of both of them. You know, he, in the interview, was clear that the government has to respond, but every time the government has tried to, you know, to make amendments to DRIPA, it had to step back, and in the Cowichan case, as you said, the Premier came out and said, we agree with, homeowners have the right to be concerned, but then, you know, hasn't really done anything other than say he would backstop any mortgages that couldn't be renewed or
1: hasn't
0: any
1: provided
0: kind of loan.
1: Reassurance that perhaps they're looking for.
0: Yeah, so he hasn't really done anything, to be honest, in result of those two cases. But at the same time, it's been a huge issue, the DRIPA and the Cowichan case before the BC Conservative leadership race. But I would wonder, when we get to a general election, how big of an issue that will be, because there's a lot of other issues we're not talking about, like housing, transit, just general...
1: The budget,
0: grocery prices, that kind of have taken a back seat. And so I'm wondering whether these Indigenous issues, reconciliation and the rights and title, when it goes to a general election, are those the issues that people are talking about at their kitchen table, so to speak? It's unclear.
1: Rob, it was interesting. Pierre Poilievre, federal Conservative leader, was in British Columbia recently and was talking about the importance of Mark Carney in protecting property rights. This is an issue as well, to Katie's point, that the provincial Conservatives are now focused on with their leadership race. Their leader will be announced on Saturday. And so where does this leave David Eby?
2: Yeah, well, Pierre Poilievre also brought up in the House of Commons in question period earlier this week, the top item there. So he sees, political advantage in doing this. Look, Katie did a good job describing kind of the court cases. But if you back up from the trees and look at the forest, what the real problem on reconciliation has been a pattern of government squandering the public goodwill on this. They have brought in numerous changes to things like the Land Act, which was going to let co-decision making on Crown land. They restricted docks in Pender Harbor. They tried to change the heritage conservation laws in the province. They enshrined Aboriginal title with the Haida Nation in the BC Supreme Court under the Constitution. And every time they failed to bring the public along because the negotiations were done in secret, sprung on municipalities or businesses or the public at the end when they're done, and the government is left fighting this kind of back battle on not bringing people with them. That is the squandering of public goodwill. It's a policy failure, it's a political failure, and it leaves the government now fighting court cases that are the tip of an iceberg. And yes, we may be moving on to other subjects in the next election, but the sniff test here of a government that doesn't recognize it needs to bring people along, calls people fear-mongers when they raise concerns about issues, and that could be decriminalization, safe supply, Indigenous reconciliation, and then only begrudgingly at the end capitulates, as the Premier put it in your interview, pivots, but kind of trying to pretend that that was always the plan. That's the political kryptonite here that extends beyond Indigenous reconciliation issues and the real, I think, threat to the government in the next election.
1: What sort of legacy do you think he's carving out? Because at the end, I asked whether he, the young law student, would have voted for David Eby, the premier, in 2026. And there are real questions around some of the policies that he, to your point, believed in, Rob, that he put forth, that he has had to roll back, step back on, perhaps to save his political skin. What is the legacy, you think, that he carves out in those actions?
2: It's tough because I think the last legacy left standing here is maybe his housing policies, forcing municipalities to approve housing, you know, quadplexes on single family lots. Even those are going to be up for debate in the October BC municipal elections. I could see some of them being rolled back. I describe it a little bit watching this government like a polar bear swim. I don't know if you've ever been to one of those on New Year's Day where you run. David Eby launched out of the gate here at 100 miles an hour. He ran towards the water. He hit the water. The first resistance he didn't feel because he's moving so fast. It got up to his legs, up to his waist. He stopped. He felt cold. He fell over. That's basically the trajectory of this government. Is it went super fast. It hit resistance. It pushed through it. It hit more. And it is completely, I would say, stalled at this point. No one in the government knows really what it's even there for anymore, other than to keep the Conservatives out. And so the legacy of Eby, I think, when we look back, is probably going to be a guy who had ambitious goals, largely failed to meet them, rolled back numerous things, including climate policy, and may or may not have led his party into a slaughter in the next election. And that's a tough legacy. It's not one he would like, but it's kind of where he is right now.
1: Katie, those are big issues. It's drug decriminalization, which he was very vocal in supporting, and he talked about the, you know, chiefs of police are supportive of that as well. The consumer carbon tax, and then other issues that will be piled on. Where does that leave David Eby politically?
0: Well, I asked that to some NDP, you know, base members to temperature check where they felt things are. And to Rob's point, they feel cool as well. They say he's been reactionary on a lot of those issues, and they again feel like they don't see the vision. So when he first took on, yes, he was leading on those housing issues, Airbnb legislation. He was having press conferences to announce things. Now he's having press conferences to take back things or to change his position. He gets accused of flip-flopping. I know Dr. John Rust said he joked he was going to get David Eby a large size pair of flip-flops, never mind the cowboy boots. So again, really reactionary, not setting the agenda, letting the news of the day shift where he lands. And so that's why, again, on the Alberta separatism, here's an issue where he can take a stance, he can be strong, same with, you know, Donald Trump and the tariffs. But when it comes to BC issues,
1: those
0: that's
1: kitchen
0: where,
1: table issues you were talking about.
0: Yeah, that's where he has had to reverse course and would in a general, and there are these even election promises where, before and after school care, things that families want to see, not having to scramble to find after school care for their kids or, you know, pick up their kids at 2:30 and work from home. He hasn't done anything on that. So, you know, he's made those announcements, but then has had to back shelve them because of the deficit and because of just other things that have popped up that he's had to put out fires on. So I would say a lot of the election issues that he promoted on the campaign trail are just completely in the dust.
1: Really good to talk to you both about this and get a sense as to how people here are feeling about the government and where that government may go. Katie, thank you.
0: Thanks, Matt.
1: And Rob, thanks.
2: Thanks for having me.
1: Katie DeRosa is CBC's provincial affairs reporter in BC, and Rob Shaw is Czech News' political correspondent here in Victoria.

0: if you don't get what you want. That is the Victoria Band Current Swell and their tune Young and Able. The idea is pretty simple. You set up some chairs on a busy street corner and invite passersby to have a chat. For about 2 years now, Sidewalk Talk Victoria has been getting together once a month, volunteers who call themselves listeners, to welcome passersby with the offer of an open ear and an open heart. This morning, we're meeting Cassandra Little outside the Victoria Library, one of the group's regular listening haunts.
1: Hi.
2: Hi.
1: I'm Matt.
2: I'm Cassandra.
1: How are you?
2: Good. How are you?
1: Really well. What is Sidewalk Talk?
2: Well, it's like a nationwide organization where we create spaces on the sidewalk for people to be heard. And usually the question, simple question, is like, what's on your mind? And they get to share whatever they want. And we've had ranges of people from like 6 years old to like 70 years old. It's been wide ranges of topics and, you know, explorations of what people have to say or want to share. So, yeah. And then they just, you know, when it feels complete, and they go about their day.
1: This is a really simple question, and it's not a simple question.
2: Okay.
1: Do you know what I mean? In terms of what's going on, what's on your, like, what's on your mind? When people sit down, are they automatically willing to open up and share what's really on their mind? There are layers and layers to that. Do you know what I mean?
2: Yeah, there's especially when you're sitting down with a stranger, some people are very uncomfortable. So it takes a little bit for them to, like, land or, like, you know, feel that comfort or trust with the person. Because obviously we don't know each other. And so, yeah, there's, you know, sometimes they'll just talk and say random things, and then they'll kind of eventually get to the heart of what's really going on for them. But some people, on the other hand, are just so open, and they'll share whatever, whether it's a challenge or there's something that they're celebrating.
1: Who's showing up here? Who's coming? How would you describe the range of people who are here? You gave an age range, but how would you describe who shows up to talk?
2: I mean, it's students. It's retired elders. It's I can't think of all the people that I've talked to, but it's just such a wide, diverse range of people that show up and are called. You know, some people have circled the block, have seen us, and then circled the block, unsure, and come back because they know that there's something there. And for a lot of people that I've talked to, they haven't talked to anyone in a long while. And that really, really has made a big impact for myself and them.
1: Why do you think they do that? I mean, why is it that somebody would show up to talk to a stranger and unload themselves to a stranger in some ways?
2: Yeah, I mean, I think, you know, for most of the people that I've talked to is that, like, they just want someone to share with. A lot of people just feel really isolated and alone. Again, it's like that lost art of listening. You know, not everyone knows how to listen. You know, there's people in their life that they can maybe talk to, but not necessarily be heard and seen in a way that lets them know that they're okay.
1: Is it all heavy stuff that people bring to you? You said you immediately shake your head.
2: No, it's not. You know, some people just talk about their lives. I had an older gentleman just talk about his life from when he was younger to now, and it was just me witnessing his journey. And so, and sometimes it's people just sharing about something they're really excited about, a trip and going seeing their family and things like that, down to the simplicity of just, like, you know, painting their nails or a small win for them. So it really depends on where they're at.
1: You've said this a couple of times, but the lost art of listening. How did we lose the art of listening? Because you could imagine that there are people who are listening to this who think, well, I'm listening. I mean, I'm a good listener. I'm paying attention. Right. I'm listening to you right now.
2: Yeah.
1: What is the lost art? How did we lose that?
2: Yeah, I mean, that's a good question. I think maybe it's, I feel like it's lost because we are in our heads a lot, and not as much in our hearts. And so there's a different kind of presence and connection with others when we're kind of maybe thinking about to say or not fully really hearing what they're saying. So there's something about, like, just being in our hearts and connecting with each other that I think is a muscle or a practice.
1: What is this really about, do you think? I mean, part of it is about that lost art, but we also live in a society where it's not just in our heads. We're looking at a screen all the time. Maybe you're not talking to people as much. There's a loneliness crisis that's underway as well. What is this really about, do you think?
2: Yeah, absolutely. The loneliness for sure, and combating that. Mental health and giving people space to just show up. I mean, you said it, and in that connection, people are missing that connection. So I think oftentimes people will show up because they just want connection, you know, whatever that looks like, and they'll take what they can get from connecting with one another. But I think it's really getting out of the judgments and the assumptions about other people as well, and just, you know, the simple reminder that we're all human and we're all going through something. We're all experiencing this life, and yeah.
1: How do you want people to be different after they leave, after they've talked to you and you've listened, and then they get up from the bench and they go off into the world and do whatever they're going to do? How do you want them to be different?
2: Yeah, I think just knowing that they're not alone, you know, and knowing that there's a space for them here, and like their voice matters. And I definitely have seen that with multiple people. They're, you know, sometimes they leave with like a little bit of pep in their step. You know, I had one gentleman that came and brought me a flower back because he was so grateful for just having that space. You know, it was only 5-10 minutes of a space. It was a small, you know, time frame. But yeah, I think that's how I would say, you know, if they can just feel like they're seen and heard.
1: It's a real sign of respect when you can do that, right? I mean, yes, it's about listening to somebody, but it's also about caring about somebody.
2: Yeah, I mean, we all want to be seen and heard, and I think that's a fundamental, like, thing that we all carry. And so if we can offer that in that simple gesture of a curiosity and a reflection of what they're saying, then people get to receive that, even in a small little amount. Like, it doesn't take a whole lot.
1: Cassandra, thank you very much.
2: Yeah, thank you very much.
0: That's Cassandra Little. She's a listener with Sidewalk Talk Victoria. We met outside the Victoria Public Library. Well, coming up after your regional update, the Victoria scientist Louise K. Blight spent 3 months in Antarctica studying penguins. She'll tell us what it was like to live and work in one of the most remote places on the planet. That's coming up in 90 seconds. I'm Matt Galloway. This is The Current. Stick around.
3: Good morning, I'm Carla Ulrich with an update from the CBC North newsroom. Yellowknife City Council has approved a new policy on homeless encampments. Under the policy, unhoused residents who do not want to stay in shelters will be encouraged to move to Commissioner's land. That land is managed by the territorial government. The largest encampment in Yellowknife is already located on Commissioner's land near the Prince of Wales Northern Heritage Centre. James Tolley is the Director of Homelessness for Housing NWT. He says the department will review the motion passed by City Council and continue working with the city. And Yellowknife's new Wellness and Recovery Center is a bit behind schedule. The facility on 51st Street was expected to be finished this summer so it could open in the fall. But the Department of Health and Social Services says the project was delayed by about 3 months because power lines had to be buried before heavy construction equipment could access the site. Clark says the lines are now buried and regular construction is continuing. Construction is now expected to finish in late 2026, with clients accepted at the center in spring 2027. And now a look at the weather forecast. In Inuvik, you're looking at cloudy and a high of +2. Tuktoyaktuk, cloudy and a high of -2. In Pawlatuk, light snow and a high of 0. Sax Harbor, cloudy and a high of -3. In Uluhaktuk, cloudy and a high of +4. In Korluktuk, cloudy and a high of +5. And in Cambridge Bay, cloudy and a high of +3.
0: You're listening to The Current on CBC Radio. My name's Matt Galloway. What is that we're listening to? What type of animal is that? I'll give you a second. That is the sound of the Adélie penguin. Adélie penguins are the most widespread species of penguins in the Antarctic, also the smallest. And one place that you can find them
1: is Cape Royds at the world's southernmost penguin colony. Louise K. Blight is one of the very few people who has spent time there living alongside those penguins and doing field research. Louise is a conservation biologist, adjunct associate professor at the University of Victoria's School of Environmental Studies, and her new book about her time in Antarctica is called Where the Earth Meets the Sky, a story of penguins, people, and place in Antarctica. Louise K. Blight is in our studio in Victoria, British Columbia. Louise, good morning.
4: Good morning.
1: For a lot of us, and I was saying just before we started, I've always wanted to go to Antarctica. For a lot of us, it feels like an unreachable place in some ways. It's mysterious. It's very far away from most of us. When you went there for the very, very first time, what do you remember about the moment you arrived?
4: Well, I actually remember crossing into Antarctic waters on the ship that I was on because, as someone on the ship said, you know, you'll get up one morning and it'll feel like somebody has opened the door to the freezer. And indeed, that's what it's like. You got onto deck and you've been on the ship's deck and the weather's been somewhat temperate. And then all of a sudden you cross the Antarctic Circumpolar Current, which is the marine system that isolates Antarctica from the rest of the world. And suddenly you're in Antarctica. The air is extremely cold. It's freezing. And then you start looking out for icebergs looming out of the mist. And then you start to see them. And then eventually you get to the land itself where there are things like penguins.
1: What do you love about it down there?
4: It's just unbelievably beautiful. The word unspoiled comes to mind. It's not unspoiled. There's been a long history of human presence there in terms of whalers and sealers and so on. But, you know, there is no permanent human population there. There are just a handful of research stations. And the life is so rich there, you know, hundreds and thousands of whales and millions of penguins and seals and so on. And it's just an immense wilderness with very little indication of human presence.
1: You say that when you learned about this trip that you write about in this book and going down to Cape Royds, you felt like you were told you were going to the moon.
4: Yeah, that's right. As you said, it seems like an otherworldly place. It's a place that people think about going and can't go to. So it seems like a place that you will never get to go. And then when you're told that you are able to go and work there, it just seems like an unreal experience. And then on a more practical level, it is a place that people train for going to space.
1: Explain what you were doing down there. You weren't training to go to space. You were there to study penguins and study the landscape that they live on. Just describe what you were sent down to do.
4: On that particular trip and on a subsequent one, actually, I was working there as a field assistant on a long-term research project on Adélie penguins. And so we were studying essentially their biology, but the study is still going on in a different phase, but that particular phase was called the geographic structuring of Adélie penguin populations. And so Ross Island has three penguin colonies on them. There's Cape Royds, Cape Bird, and Cape Crozier. And Cape Royds, where I was, had about 3,000 pairs of penguins. Cape Bird had about 25,000 pairs, and Cape Crozier has about 250,000 pairs of penguins. So that's a lot of penguins.
1: That's a lot of penguins.
4: It's a lot of penguins. You know, it's pairs, so that's double that. It's 500,000 penguins plus the chicks and so on. It's, about a million birds at one place. Anyway, the research question was, why are the colonies structured in the way that they are? Why is one small, one medium, one large, and how are the birds moving along the colonies and around the colonies? So we were documenting breeding success, and we were also documenting movement of penguins in relation to a very, very large iceberg that had jammed up against Ross Island and had been there for a couple of years and had actually changed the ice movement patterns in the whole Ross Sea, which is the body of water that the island is that it faces.
1: You say we, because you were there not on your own, you were there with a legend in this field, right? Somebody who is a renowned penguin researcher. Tell me about him.
4: I was with my colleague, David Ainley, who has been studying Adélie penguins since he did his PhD on them in, I think, the 1970s. And he is definitely a giant in the field of seabird research, particularly penguin research. And I was fortunate enough to be studying with him for for that season and subsequently.
1: When you go down, you were there for a good chunk of time, right? When you go down to a place like that, that is as isolated as it is with just one other person, and you write about this, that it could get tricky. Interpersonal conflict and tension is the greatest source of stress in polar expeditions, you write. And David, in addition to being a legend in the field, as you say, does not really have the gift of jabber. What was that like, being stuck there with one other person who didn't talk an awful lot?
4: Yes, barely at all. I mean, it's difficult. And one of the reasons I imagine I was offered the position in the first place is that I've worked at remote seabird colonies quite a bit, so it certainly wasn't the first time that I had been in the middle of nowhere with a small crew. I've done that in Canada as well. It's a challenge, but I'm not a particularly talkative person either, and I think, as I think I say in the book, it would have been harder for me to be there with somebody who was really chatty than really silent. And I think you just come up with strategies for, you know, getting along with your campmate because you need to. And you know, I just felt so incredibly, or came to realize I was so incredibly lucky to be there, that something as trivial as whether we had long conversations or not didn't really end up mattering that much.
1: Antarctica is, as you describe it, a continent of extremes. It is the highest, driest, windiest, but also the coldest place on Earth. Is that right?
4: Mm-hmm.
1: And it's never been inhabited by an indigenous people.
4: That's correct.
1: What surprised you the most about living down there?
4: I think what surprised me initially when I got there was just how different that part of Antarctica is from the Antarctic Peninsula where I'd worked. You know, Antarctica's a, you know, it's a continent. It's big. It's bigger than Australia. And so, of course, parts of it will be different from other parts. But, you know, you kind of think of it in your mind as the land of ice and as you said, coldest place and so on. But there are differences within that. And so I was further south at Ross Island than I'd ever been before. And it really is extreme there. The weather is extreme. It's extremely cold, even in the summer. Everything's covered in ice. And so I think I was surprised. Not surprised. It was the barrenness of it was unexpected to me. And then I was somewhat, I suppose, I don't know if I can say pleasantly surprised, but I really came to enjoy the isolation of it.
1: You were sleeping in a tent, is that right?
4: That's right. We had a single room research hut, which was where our desks and our supplies and our cooking facilities and so on were, our heater, our electronics. And then I had a mountaineering tent outside that I slept in.
1: That sounds cold.
4: It was cold, certainly at the beginning of the season and at the end of the season. I would get in my sleeping bag wearing, you know, all of my long underwear and scarf and hat and do sit-ups to warm up before I went to sleep and zip the sleeping bag's hood up around my head. In the middle of the summer, it was warmer in the tent. You know, when it's not blowing, it's not windy, it's a lot warmer.
1: And you'd have to sleep with earplugs because of the wind.
4: When it wasn't windy, it was as quiet as you can imagine. And when it was windy, yes, it was horrifically noisy.
1: And the sun never set the whole time you were there? You were living in continuous daylight?
4: I got there in the middle of November, early November. And for the first maybe week, the sun dipped below the mountains for, you know, a couple of hours a night. But of course, it didn't get dark. Mm. And then after that, the sun was just up in the sky the whole time.
1: What does that do to somebody?
4: Well, it makes you very energetic to have 24 hours of daylight. One of the things I write about in the book is how your circadian rhythm starts slipping. So you kind of lose your sense of day and night because there is no real day or night. And eventually you start going to bed. You know, I'm kind of a night owl anyway. And so I would tend to go to bed late. And then I just started going to bed later and later until I was getting to sleep at around 3:30 in the morning. And then you have to get up and work, of course. So you get up at somewhat of a normal time. And you don't really notice how tired you are because there's so much sun and you have so much energy from it. But eventually you start crashing.
1: When you're on a place like that, in a place like that, there are specific things that you need to adhere to, including the Antarctic Treaty, which means you leave no trace in order to protect the environment. And you talk a lot in the book, this is like TMI, but you talk a lot in the book about the toilet situation. You say the whole experience feels more like being left outside like a sacrificial goat than answering the call of nature. Understanding that this is a family program, can you describe the toilet situation?
4: Yes, everybody wants to know about the toilet situation when you work in remote places. How does that work?
1: It sounds gnarly in the book, but yeah, continue.
4: Yes, it's, being in the field can be pretty primitive at times. It's all set up around the need to ship human waste off the continent, and that used to not be the case. McMurdo Station used to just flush everything into McMurdo Sound, but now solid waste and liquid waste has to be separated and shipped off the continent. So urine is poured into 50-gallon drums, and those are shipped off, and the same with solid waste. It's just shipped off the continent at the end of the season in buckets and presumably sent off to be incinerated in the States somewhere we never really knew.
1: You also say in the book that it's a kind of place where death is standing behind you, waiting to tap you on the shoulder if you make the wrong move.
4: Yeah, it's certainly a place where you need to really be aware of safety all the time. You know, you're extremely well trained to go there. I had had a lot of safety training for remote research sites before I went there. And then you have what's called sea ice training. You have a day of sea ice training before you can go out in the field, and also a day of what's called snow school, which is essentially extreme weather survival training. So how to use your survival kit and basically just how to survive in extreme cold conditions.
1: Because getting it wrong would mean certain death.
4: Well, it could mean certain death, or it could mean, a lot of resources have to be expended to go in and rescue you. Mm-hmm.
1: You talked about, and I want to ask you about the penguins in a moment, but you talked as well earlier about the appeal of solitude. And one of the things that you write about in the book was what you were going through in your own personal life, that your sister had died of cancer. She was just 35 years old when she mm-hmm. died. Mm-hmm. And you say in the book that you craved a place where human suffering felt insignificant. What were you looking for in Antarctica?
4: Yeah, I think that was something that came up for me when I actually sat down and started writing up my journals as a book. It was something that was in my journals, and it was obviously something that was on my mind then. She'd only died probably 5 years before that, and I'd found that very hard to cope with her being so young. But also, you know, society doesn't often give people permission to grieve in the way that they need to. Grief is something that we kind of get asked to set aside after a certain period of time after the person has died. And so being somewhere where there wasn't that social pressure and where there was, you know, nothing but work and time really allowed some of that to be processed.
1: And that helped you?
4: Yes, I can't say that it completely resolved things, but it was an important turning point, I think.
1: Tell me about these penguins and what it was like to see. You're there for the breeding season, and so they arrive, they find mates, they breed, they nest, they raise their chicks. What was that like to watch?
4: It's pretty wonderful to be so synced with a part of nature's cycles. I guess one of the things I try to do in the book is write about the reality of penguins. You know, we kind of see a lot of penguin stuff in our world, and it's mostly cartoons or caricatures, but of course they're real beings with all the beauty and wildness that they have, and they're noisy and aggressive and good parents and stinky. And so we were there for that whole season experiencing that. From, as I said, the males get there first, they they're building their nests, and then the females arrive. The females got there after we did. They sort of arrive en masse and go look for their mate, and then they lay their eggs. The females lay the eggs and then turn around and go back to sea pretty well right away because it's such an energetically demanding thing for the females. They weigh sort of 3 to 5 kilos. They lay 2 eggs. They're sort of a couple of 100 grams worth of eggs. So that's a pretty high proportion of her body mass. So she needs to go and feed up right away after that. So the male takes the first incubation shift. As soon as the female lays the egg, she gets up and leaves. The male takes over incubation. She goes to sea, feeds, comes back, takes the next incubation shift, and so on for about a month. And one of the wonderful things about being in the colony around chick hatching time is that before the chicks hatch, you can actually hear them from inside their eggs. As they're starting to emerge from their eggs, they chip a little hole in the end of the egg, and you can hear them calling to the parent from inside the egg
5: before
4: they have even hatched. Yeah.
5: What does this sound like?
4: Oh, they're peeping and cheeping and making this very high-pitched little communication sound.
5: Penguins are really tough. The penguins that you saw are really tough, too, right? Tell me the story. There was the injured penguin that kind of exemplified this in many ways.
4: Mm-hmm. I mean, first of all, I'll say that I think one of the amazing manifestations of their toughness, but of how they've evolved, is that they are, most of the year, they're on land or back and forth between land and sea. In the breeding season, which is about 3 months long, that's just the 3 months of the year. The rest of the time, they're entirely at sea or at sea and on the sea ice. So they're a marine creature. So this bird that's completely a marine creature and then becomes a terrestrial creature, and their adaptation between those two worlds is really amazing. And then the toughness that you talk about, you know, Antarctica, very demanding environment, and yet there they are thriving in it. And the particular penguin you talk about was one of our study birds. She was banded. Her number was 1091. And she came into the colony one day. I was walking around looking for banded birds, and I saw a penguin that had just come out of the ocean into the colony and was lying there in a pool of blood. And I realized that this was a penguin that had just been attacked by a leopard seal, and which is a penguin predator. It had escaped and come into the colony. As I said, she was just lying there. And then I realized that she was one of our study birds, that she was banded, and, you know, thought, well, that's unfortunate, and kind of went about my day and mentioned this to my colleague, David, that this study bird was going to die. And as he said at the time, prepare to be amazed. He believed she wouldn't die. I don't think he'd seen her at that point. I thought, well, he hasn't seen her. He doesn't know in what bad shape she's in. And yet, sure enough, he was right. And then the next day, the bird had dragged herself further up the colony. She eventually ended up making it to her nest in, I think, a couple of days. And her mate, who'd been waiting a long time for her, went to sea, came back. Anyway, she survived the season. And as I said, she was very severely injured. She could barely move. She couldn't use one side of her body, bleeding profusely, and yet she healed from that.
5: That's amazing. One of the other things that you talk about in the book is that these are animals that have not developed a fear of people, right?
4: Yeah, that's right. They don't have terrestrial predators. One of their predators is called the skua. It's a gull relative, very fierce gull that feeds on, it's an omnivore like most gulls, so it feeds on all sorts of things. But one of the things they feed on are penguin eggs and chicks. Mm-hmm. So they're afraid of aerial predators, but not anything walking around. And so, yeah, you can just walk through the colony and, you know, obviously being careful of nests and so on, but there are open areas in the colony you can navigate as a researcher, and they mostly ignore you. Sometimes they'll be irritated, you know, but they're also irritated with other penguins as well. They spend a lot of time sort of defending their little nest territory from other penguins.
5: What is that like? You say in the book that we are wounded by the loss of our connection to wild beings and places. When something isn't afraid of you, what is that like?
4: I think it's a profound experience to have as a person, and I do believe that it's something that people have had in our past, and that we do miss it without really knowing about it. You know, the writer John Berger, who wrote a book called Ways of Seeing about photography, among other things, but he wrote a lot about animals, and one of the things he wrote about is that he said we go to zoos not to see animals, but to be seen by them. And I think that's profoundly true. You know, we do really value those connections with wild beings, and I don't know that we really articulate it that well as a society, but to be able to do that, you know, as a wildlife scientist, that's something I've done a lot, and you kind of never take it for granted and never not think it's wonderful.
5: There's a scene in the book that you describe in which you're lying on your stomach and an emperor penguin comes up to you. It's kind of courting you? You say it was the most romantic thing that happened to you in 3 months.
4: Well, there wasn't that much romance there, so low bar, but...
5: What was that like? You describe yourself as profoundly moved, one of those things that you'll never forget.
4: Well, in a way, it's astounding because there were emperor penguins around the Cape Royds colony early in the season. So these were birds that were at some stage of their breeding season, and they'd just come to Cape Royds because they were foraging in the water near there. And then they decided to come ashore there, sort of a small group of them, and they just wandered around for a few hours, and I was working down in the penguin colony and, of course, saw them and then decided to go and get my camera and go back down to the colony and photograph them. And by the time I got back down, there were just a couple of them left that were sitting in the middle of Pony Lake, this frozen lake that's in the middle of the colony. And I just sat down on the ice to watch them and photograph them, and they saw me sitting there. And then, you know, I switched from the telephoto to the regular lens to the wide angle zoom because they kept coming closer and closer and were eventually sitting there peering into my face. And then one of them started vocalizing at me as they do when they're courting. So really remarkable to be at the focus of a wild animal's attention in that curious and romantic way.
5: Curious and romantic way. This is a book about the penguins, but it's really in many ways about Antarctica. And you write at the beginning that it's the story of Antarctica on the cusp of change. How much mm-hmm. has the place changed, do you think? In some ways, it's become an emblem or an icon of the changing planet. People look at it as an example of how the planet is changing in some ways.
4: I mean, I can talk about it from my perspective of somebody who's worked there over several years. So sort of over half of a career, I've seen a lot of change related to climate change. I mentioned that I worked on the Antarctic Peninsula, which is a lot further north, and that area has really changed in terms of, you know, it's one of the fastest warming places on the planet. So in terms of winter sea ice extent, and then the knock-on effects that is having on penguin populations. So Adélie penguins are much fewer than they used to be on the peninsula because they need a lot of sea ice. So a lot more Gentoo penguins now on the peninsula, which are more northerly penguin. It's moving further south. And then there's the impact of climate-related changes on emperor penguins, which just last month were assessed as endangered by the IUCN. It's the International Union for the Conservation of Nature. It's the global body that looks at whether species are threatened or endangered, and it's assessed emperors as endangered. I'm actually on the Canadian body that assesses threatened and endangered species. And so the IUCN uses the same sort of criteria that we do. One of the sets of criteria is population decline. And so you can look at past population decline, or you can project change into the future and say, we project that there will be a decline of X percent over the next three generations of the species. And that's the case with emperor penguins.
5: You say in the book, though, that Antarctica offers the possibility for humanity to learn from its past mistakes. What do you mean by that?
4: Antarctica is run under the Antarctic Treaty System, and I think most people who work there really feel the effects of that. It's a cooperative system run by the member countries that are doing research in the Antarctic. So if you want to have a vote in what happens in the Antarctic and its surrounding waters, you need to be conducting research there. I mean, it's an international body with all the pros and cons, but it works quite collaboratively generally. And certainly on the ground in Antarctica, people are very much reflective of that. The stations that are next to each other are people are friends and cooperate across stations. And so it's very much a place where people come together to help each other and collaborate and cooperate for human survival and for the good of research and so on.
5: We could take some lessons from that.
4: Indeed.
5: You end the book with a list of 10 things that you'll miss from Antarctica. Let me ask you about two of them. One is penguin music. What does penguin music sound like?
4: Oh, it sounds like the singing penguins that you played at the beginning of the interview. Sound of a whole colony of penguins vocalizing and calling to themselves, calling to each other and to their chicks.
5: You also say you will miss the purest of solitudes. Mm-hmm. What does that feel like?
4: I think many people can have a glimpse of what that's like if you go camping or hiking or mountaineering or even just sit on the beach at sunset and you have that perfect moment of peace where it's just you and the rest of the world, you and nature. And in Antarctica, you're surrounded by that. It's huge and it's your everyday life, your everyday reality. After I finished writing the book, I read another book by a woman called Christiana Ritter, an Austrian woman. It's called A Woman in the Polar Night. And in the early 1930s, she went to Svalbard in the Arctic to go and live with her husband, who was a fur trapper, and her husband's fellow fur trapper. She lived with the two of them in this completely isolated little hut in what ended up being endless darkness. And in a similar way, she just wrote about what the world was like around her, all the subtle changes she observed every day and being immersed in nature. And in her 90s, I think she was interviewed and she said, I think that a year, in her case, it was the Arctic, but she said, I think that a year in the Arctic should be compulsory for everybody and then people would know what's important in life.
1: Do you feel like you've learned what's important in life by doing this work?
4: I feel like I've had glimpses into it anyway.
1: Yeah. Lucky you. I really, really enjoyed this book and I'm really glad to have the chance to talk to you about it. Louise, thank you very much.
4: Thank you.
1: Louise K. Blight is the author of the new book, Where the Earth Meets the Sky, the story of penguins, people, and place in Antarctica, an adjunct associate professor at the University of Victoria's School of Environmental Studies, and one of the bird specialists on the Committee on the Status of Endangered Wildlife in Canada. That is The Current from Victoria, British Columbia. Thanks for the warm welcome that everyone gave us here. Stay tuned. Q's up next on CBC Radio 1. I'm Matt Galloway. 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
10: Anthony Cimolino spent 40 years with one of the world's biggest theater festivals, Canada's own Stratford Festival in Ontario. Now Anthony is stepping away, so he'll be here to tell you some amazing stories and also how it feels to leave for his exit interview.
11: From CBC News, The World This Hour, I'm Pep Philpott. Prime Minister Mark Carney is meeting business executives as he begins a two-day trip to New York City. It's not clear who exactly he's getting together with, but Carney is due to give a speech at the Economic Club of New York this hour. Janice McGregor has more.
12: This appears to be a networking trip, straight up. The Prime Minister's office isn't foreshadowing any particular announcements in his noon hour speech. No cabinet ministers or Canadian business leaders are joining him. There are no political meetings planned with American officials either. Today seems to be about getting FaceTime to pitch for more foreign direct investment. Here's how he previewed it for reporters yesterday.
13: These are private sector meetings. These are with a series of institutions that are either heavily invested in Canada, interested in investing in Canada.
12: I'm told there's no specific target for this pitch, nothing in particular he's trying to land. But while Canadian government statistics show 2025 was a good year for foreign investment, the scale of the infrastructure, defense procurements, and resource development the Carney government now aspires to isn't sustainable with just taxpayer money alone. Janice McGregor, CBC News, Ottawa.
11: China's foreign minister arrives in Ottawa today for a three-day visit to Canada. This is the first such trip in 10 years. Wang Yi's visit follows Mark Carney's January trip to China when the prime minister secured some tariff relief and trade deals for Canada. Wang's visit is seen as a sign of improving relations between the two countries. They had deteriorated when Canada detained Huawei executive Meng Wanzhou in 2018. That was followed by China's arrest of Michael Spavor and Michael Kovrig. The U.S. Department of Justice is reportedly launching a criminal investigation into writer E. Jean Carroll. She's the woman who successfully sued President Donald Trump for sexual abuse and defamation. Megan Fitzpatrick has details.
14: This is coming from reports from both CNN and the New York Times, and they say the investigation is focused on whether Carroll committed perjury because of what she said in a deposition back in 2022. That's when she was asked about who was funding her legal cases against Trump, and she reportedly said that she received no outside funding for her lawsuit, but then it was later revealed that billionaire Reid Hoffman had actually paid some of those legal fees. This would be the latest instance of a criminal investigation being launched into a perceived enemy of the president. And what's interesting about this case is that the current acting attorney general who oversees the Department of Justice, Todd Blanche, he's reported to have recused himself from this investigation into Carroll because he used to be Trump's personal lawyer, and he was involved in those appeals that Trump has filed after losing those cases with Carroll. Megan Fitzpatrick, CBC News, Washington.
11: The head of the World Health Organization has written a personal letter to the people of the Democratic Republic of Congo. The Central African country is the epicenter of the Ebola outbreak that has killed hundreds and infected more than 1,000 others. Tedros Adhanom Ghebreyesus is hoping to build trust with communities facing the worst of the crisis, telling them the WHO wants to work with them, not tell them what to do. Tedros is also calling for a ceasefire among rebel groups in the region. He says the violence is a major challenge in bringing the outbreak under control. France has formally repealed a centuries-old law related to slavery. Applause breaks out in the National Assembly after lawmakers voted unanimously to repeal the Code Noir, or Black Code. A decree by Louis XIV in 1685 made it legal to own human beings, allowing them to be worked, beaten, sold, raped, even killed. Last week, President Emmanuel Macron said the code never should have survived the abolition of slavery in the 19th century, but he stopped short of issuing an apology. France ran the third largest slave trade, uprooting about 1.5 million Africans. And that is your World This Hour. For CBC News, I'm Pep Philpott.
3: Good morning, I'm Carla Ulrich in Yellowknife with your weather forecast. In Fort Chippewa and Wood Buffalo National Park, you're looking at sunny and a high of 23. In Fort Smith, sunny with an air quality warning and a high of 24. Lützle Cay, sunny and a high of 15. Fort Resolution, Hay River and Enterprise, sunny and a high of 18. Fort Providence, Kikiza, Fort Liard, Nahanni Butte and Sumba Cay, sunny and a high of 21. And in Fort Simpson and Jean Marie River, sunny and a high of 22.
8: I'm Tom Power. Welcome to Cube. Colm Tabine wrote the novel Brooklyn. That movie was nominated for an Oscar, so he got to go to the ceremony. But he didn't write the screenplay, so instead of the red carpet, they put him in a whole different area, and it's a hilarious story. You're going to want to stick around for that. Colm is considered one of the finest writers of our time. He's been shortlisted for the prestigious Booker Prize 3 times. He'll be here to tell you about his new book of short stories, about what he did when he had to get to the hospital, but the Pope was blocking traffic, and why he wanted to write from the perspective of the most reviled people in the world. That's coming up. Plus, we play our inaugural new game, Getting to Know Q, with the host of this year's Canadian Screen Awards, Andrew Fung. All that coming up on Q.

If you've ever lost someone, you know that grief can show up in a lot of different ways. There's no manual, there's no rule book on how to deal with it. And for Colm Tabin, the award-winning Irish writer, he lost his dad when he was 12. He turned to writing, and that led to some of the most impressive writing in modern literature. Colm Tabin has published 11 best-selling novels, 3 short story collections, a bunch of nonfiction as well. You might know his book, Brooklyn, which

0: different characters' viewpoints, times, and location, looking at family and longing and loss. Colin was in Canada recently, and while he was here, he dropped by the Q Studio to talk about the short stories, to talk about his life and writing. Told some, one of the best storytellers we've ever had on the show, so get ready for that. Also had a lot to say about the similarities between Ireland, where he's from, and Newfoundland, where I'm from, and not just the accent. Anyway, I really enjoyed this. I hope you do too. Here's Colm Tibbeen. How are you?
1: Hi, Tom. Thanks for having me.
0: We were just having a big old talk about the connections between Newfoundland and Ireland.
1: Yeah.
0: And I was happy. I never heard anyone say that the way we drink, when we're having a pint at the bar and someone comes in behind you, you kind of take a drink and then look over your shoulder to see who they are.
1: Yeah, you use the lifting of the glass to your mouth as a way of turning your head and doing a sort of side glance, wary, watchful, to see who's just come in the door. It happens in, I promise you, it happens in Ireland, and I promise you, I saw it in Newfoundland, and I thought, how amazing, we brought that with us across the Atlantic as well.
0: It does happen a lot in Newfoundland as well.
1: Yeah.
0: Congratulations on the short stories.
1: Thank you.
0: Is there something about the short story form interesting to you?
1: I couldn't do it. I tried in my 20s to write some short stories, and they were all rejected, and no one was interested in them. And in my early 50s, after a novel called The Master, where there was a lot of work put in over a year, intense work of revision and rewriting and adding, I had nothing to do. But I had been living in language. I'd been living where every thought I had was a sentence. And so suddenly I was in a hotel room in Romania, in Bucharest, and I reached out in the bed, to the little notebook they put beside the telephone.
0: Yeah.
1: And I wrote the first paragraph of the first short story. I'm in my 50s at this point. And what it is that you need to work with an image, and it needs to have nothing to do with the story necessarily. It might introduce a character or a scene, but not in any obvious way. You don't say, it was a Thursday, it was raining, it was Enniscorthy, it was 1957, Mary, who had been married for 5 years to John. Like, don't start with that. You don't get a thing. That business of, she noticed the man turning in the bar when someone came in behind him. The look he had was wary and watchful, and then he turned back.
0: Can I have that one, by the way? Can I? We're going to talk about A Free Man later, the short story. Opening, which is about, we'll talk about what it's about, but it's certainly not about the opening, which is a man looking at his credit card, trying to put the dates in and the last three digits of the code so we can get a bike. It's funny you mentioned that. I thought, what an opening that was, what an image to open a story with.
1: Yeah, the original opening for that, you see, was there's a man in Barcelona who wants to get a city bike. So I have him looking at city bikes, watching someone getting one, wondering if he'd approach someone to ask her, how do you click these out? Because a credit card in Barcelona won't work. You need a city card. And you have to apply for one of those online, and they send it to your home address because they don't want tourists going around on city bikes.
0: Yeah.
1: And this is an example where I'm going for a good while on trying to get this opening. Once I got the word tilt, is to tilt the small card, tilt the credit card to the light, so he can see the embossed numbers, so he can apply for this city card. But that didn't come on the first time. I needed then that concrete object to work from, and that's what I used.
0: Let me say to people listening to this, I'm planning on talking about that story a little bit later, and it's the story I most sort of wrestled with myself emotionally. So we'll get into it. But I want to start with the first story in it, which is The Journey to Galway. And while I was reading it, I thought of the poem, An Irish Airman Foresees His Death, by William Butler Yeats, because my mother used to say it around the house. Mm. For whatever reason, my mother is still alive, but she was a great English teacher.
1: Mm.
0: And she has a great love for Irish poetry. And every now and then she would say, what is it? I know that I shall meet my fate
1: somewhere in the clouds above. Those that I fight, I do not hate. Those that I guard, I do not love.
0: It is burned into my memory. And I saw this death, brief little line, which is one of the lines and is the ending line of the poem in there.
1: In balance with this life, this death.
0: I saw you called him an airman. So then I was curious and I looked it up afterwards. So I think I might be on to something. Can you tell me, I'd love to hear about the first time you heard that poem, how you know that poem, the true story behind it, which I believe you've explored, and how it made it into the story.
1: I got a fellowship in 2000 to go to the New York Public Library, where the papers of Lady Gregory are. Lady Gregory was one of the founders of the Irish National Theatre and Irish cultural nationalism. She was a translator, she was a

0: friend of W.B. Yeats. And so she became this very powerful figure in starting this theatre and having these translations. She married a man 35 years older than her, which is how she became Lady Gregory. And she had one child, and he went to fight in the First World War. In other words, she's an Irish nationalist slowly. This is 1914, 15. And her son, of course, was educated in England as an Anglo-Irishman. And he went to fight in the First World War, and he's an airman. And in her diary, she just has, every day she thinks about my darling. She doesn't name him. She's afraid almost to say his name, my darling. And he shot down in 1918, which is, you know, late in the war. And she has an account in her autobiography of hearing the news of the telegram, the business in that those years, which people in Canada will know about, people in England, the telegram coming, just saying what happened. And she had to bring that telegram to her daughter-in-law, who was in Galway. So she had to get two trains. And W.B. Yeats then came to the house afterwards, and she asked him, can you please write a poem about him?
1: Can you write a poem about him?
0: Yeah, she did, yeah. And the daughter-in-law was in the house, and they commissioned a poem as though it was something sort of in a medieval court. And, you know, Yeats wrote this magisterial poem called In Memory of Major Robert Gregory, a sort of an official mourning poem, a big, I suppose, formal lament.
1: Yeah.
0: But in the days afterwards or before, he wrote this lyric poem, An Irish Airman for Assisi's Death, told in the voice of Robert Gregory, which is accepting the death almost as being some sort of something that was in balance with his life, this death.
1: Yeah.
0: See, Lady Gregory was really obsessed. Her grief included that her son had fought for England and the Empire, where she herself is moving slowly towards being for Ireland. And so when he says, those that I fight, I do not hate, those that I guard, I do not love. My country is Kiltartan Cross, which is in Ireland. Mm-hmm. My countrymen, Kiltartan's poor.
1: Oh, yeah.
0: So he doesn't talk about my country's Ireland or England. It's the parish, it's the local place.
1: I will also say that you say she struggled with the idea of him dying for England and dying in the war. Mm-hmm. But she actually goes on to say, well, had he fought in the Easter Rebellion, sure, he would have died then too.
0: Yeah, I move into, you know, it's too easy to have that thought. Oh, I wish he'd been fighting for Ireland rather than England. And then the next thought she's having, I'm trying to imagine her thoughts as she's moving on the train to tell her daughter-in-law, no, Ted, it doesn't, he will never come into a room again. It doesn't matter.
1: It doesn't matter how he went.
0: How he went. And again, trying to get an image for that. Instead of, he's gone, he'll never be back. He will never come into a room again.
1: Yeah.
0: You know, I worked quite a lot on her. I mean, I wrote a little book called Lady Gregory's Toothbrush.
1: That's right.
0: And I wrote an opera libretto, I wrote a play. So I've been going on about it for years, and just this one day was on my mind, this extraordinary day where finally she has to go. And she's going back over things like each day that he was away where a telegram wouldn't come, she'd go to bed at night thinking this was a great day because no news came of his death, you know.
1: The idea of writing poems, in that case, asking, commissioning Yeats to write a poem to eulogize or commemorate someone's death or someone's life, is interesting to me when I learn more about you as a writer and some of your origins of a writer. Now, and this is where I'm a bit lost on this one. I know that your father died when you were young, and I know you started writing poetry shortly afterwards. Were you writing poetry about that? Like, were you writing poetry about the experience?
0: Oh, no, it wouldn't have occurred to me. It would have been so gross, you know, that I would have. I was keeping what happened at bay. I mean, I wasn't thinking about it. I was writing poems about trees and, you know, things you wrote poems about. And it wouldn't have occurred to me, age 12 or 13, to write anything about my own experience.
1: Are they linked, though? Like the thing happening and starting to write it off?
0: Totally linked, yeah.
1: Yeah.
0: But they're also linked with the fact that they were putting me, with the older siblings, you know, you get put into a room, age 12, and you're expected to study for 2 or 3 hours every evening. But I couldn't do that. What are you meant to do? Like, sit there doing formulas for science and learning Latin verbs and things. I'm really easily distracted. And so I just started writing these poems. Little did I know, you know, that the poem thing was going to really matter to my life, and that the other thing of not writing formulas for chemistry, how to make methane gas. You know, I've never had to make methane gas.
1: I'm Tom Power. You're listening to Q. You're in the middle of my conversation with Colm Tobin, the acclaimed Irish writer who has a new collection of short stories called The News from Dublin. Colm was just talking about how he began to write after his dad died when Colm was 12, and then about writing poetry instead of learning how to make methane gas. I love he says methane gas. Another thing began in Colm's life after his dad passed that I was curious about, and you might know someone like this too. Colm, who's this great writer and communicator, developed a stutter. That's where our conversation picks up.
0: There was a bloody nuisance. It still is. And I was stuck recently. I was in Miami and I had to speak and everyone was looking at me and I got stuck on a word. It's the first time in a long time. It's the first time in a really... And you could, there is nothing I can now do. Usually I would be able to find a way around it. You know, you can change, you can put in another word, you can put in a softer word. But I was... Because I had to say this word. But I mean, it won't... come. And you presume everyone else must have the same thing, but they don't. And my name is still a particular problem because it has a K sound and a hard T sound. So if someone asked me blunt, straight out, what's your name? What's your name, sir? Your name, sir?
1: You'd have a hard...
0: I mean, it just... Yeah. But in any case, it was a bloody nuisance and I did everything possible to get rid of it. And there was a man in the town who also had one. And he had cured his by speaking with an English accent. So he could say, hello. No, it's a marvellous day. It's an absolutely wonderful day out there. The sky's so blue. It's just marvellous. We're all here. It's so wonderful to see you. And he could say that without...
1: But when he spoke in his...
0: Oh, yeah, when he went back to Enniscorthy, he went back into...
1: The story I heard about you that I really loved is when you'd say the rosary, you'd say the Our Father and the Hail Mary, which is, by the way, most of the rosary... No problem at all, but you get tripped up at the end.
0: Yeah, you would come to my turn quite late. There are five mysteries, so maybe my mother would do one, my father. So I would be usually the last, you know, and they would all know it was coming, you know. And they were, so, I mean, whoever made Hail Mary was really, really sweet because Hail Mary, you can never have a problem with Hail Mary. Our Father, you just say Our Father once. You say Hail Mary 10 times, but they all know it's coming. It's that terrible glory is coming.
1: The glory be to the Father.
0: Glory be. And you go, oh, dear.
1: Why did you move away from poetry? Why did you start writing fiction and novels?
0: Basically, I was no good. It's a funny thing. It's worth remarking on that some people are not poets. And when I went to university, I went armed with my poems, you know, and there were other people doing the same, but they were really good and they became well-known poets and I didn't. And I didn't because no one thought my poems were any good, which also had to do with that initial question you asked me. Did you write poems about your father? Did you write poems about what mattered to you? I never did. And I wrote poems about anything that was abstract and different and out there, but nothing that was in here or nothing that was in any way personal. I think the gap between those two things fed into the diction of the poems, making them really of no interest to anyone, including the guy who wrote them. You know, in other words, I was a poet without a poem. And I had dreamed up what my first book would be called without actually having the poems for it. You know, like
1: you were more interested in being a poet than writing poetry.
0: In other words, someone intolerable in the company. You know? And so really the poems were no good and they were sent back by every magazine and it wasn't a joke. And I just faded away, just stopped.
1: It's interesting because you did end up writing so personally in so much of your work. I mean, I think about Nora Webster in 2014. You did write about a lot of what your family went through and you went through almost very specifically around your father's death. Was it easier to access all that when it came to novels or?
0: It started where, you know, in my first novel, The South, I make them all into Protestants, you know, in County Wexford who owned a big house. It's sort of a little boy lying in bed. Imagine if we were Protestants and had a big house. And that's the South. And slowly, with the next book, almost not expecting to do it, I wrote a novel called The Heather Blazing, which is really filled with my father and my uncle and the family. Just the whole family togetherness is in that book. It was really down to detail. And so I don't know how or why I did that. But
1: you don't know why? You don't know why?
0: You can't go on... If it occurs to you that you could write a novel about something that's over, not about your own life as a teenager, not about your own life as a young man in Dublin, but about what had happened to your parents and grandparents, once that came to me, I was away. I could work. I could do things with that. And then it moved closer in.
1: What do you mean? Like, what do you mean over?
0: I mean that they had died.
1: Right. They had.
0: I mean, right. I'm writing in, say, the 1980s about their lives in the 1940s and 50s. So it's over in that sense.
1: Right.
0: It's a circle. I can see it. It's made. It's closed. So I can start dramatizing it. And, you know, I wouldn't have thought my family was of the slightest interest to anyone. You know, everyone had one.
1: Yeah.
0: You know?
1: Yeah.
0: But that when I started to find, I'll just try this again. You see, there was no pressure at that time of any sort because I never thought any number of people were going to read these books. I just wanted them published. I just wanted them out there. But the notion of what anything more than that, I certainly wouldn't have even dreamed of that.
1: And there you are on the red carpet of the Oscars. And there you are, Brooklyn.
0: No, hold on. I was never on the red carpet. I was in the lino. Hey, hold on.
1: I'm dying for you to tell the story. I love the. Would you mind? Because I heard this story. Let me just set this up. So you wrote Brooklyn.
0: I wrote the novel.
1: You wrote the novel Brooklyn.
0: Yeah.
1: You didn't write the screenplay.
0: Nick Hornby wrote the screenplay, and I wanted him to do that. And he got an Oscar nomination. And obviously I didn't because I didn't write the screenplay. And so did Saoirse Ronan, and so did the producer. So all of the Brooklyn people are going to the Oscars, and so am I.
1: You get invited.
0: And yeah. So when you turn up, you've got a different card than they do. And honestly, the two entrances are quite close to each other. And there is a red carpet, and it's got all the paparazzi. It's got like vast numbers of television cameras. It's got huge excitement, flashing of lights. People in extraordinary clothes walking in. But just beside it, there's a little other entrance that has lino.
1: And like it, linoleum.
0: Yeah, linoleum. Yeah, yeah, and it says, sorry, linoleum. And it has, like, you know, there's nobody there. And that's my entrance. And it's close, so there's just a fence between me and them that I can reach over or look over and shout, Saoirse, you know, hi. there's a man's job. Americans are very good at this particular thing. Sir, you move on, sir. I want you, sir, in there, sir. And, you know, he has this massive authority for this few hours to get all the non-people out of everyone's way. And I am surely one of those. But having gone in...
1: You wrote the goddamn book.
0: I know, I said that to him. Having gone in, I went out again. I sneaked out again because I thought, look, I need just to say, in case they think that the thought that I, A, you know, wasn't like... So I said, hey, you know, and Emma Donoghue, because she had written the screenplay of her own book.
1: Yeah.
0: And I actually managed, and I have that photograph, it's online somewhere too, of me leaning over the fence and Emma, who's very tall, and we actually got a photograph taken together. But if you look in between us is the war, like the entire, what you know, the difference between us and them is between me and Emma. And Emma went in, you know, on the red carpet. And but the only advantage was that there was an Irish barman and I was sitting quite close to the back, as you can imagine. So I never got to like wave at people at home or anything. And every time there were a lot of ad breaks, and every time there was one, he would have a little glass of white wine waiting for me.
1: Oh,
0: and really? That was very nice. But that was, and the problem is I don't know anything about, like I got invited to the Oscar, to the Vanity Fair party, which is the famous one.
1: Yeah.
0: And the problem is that I think I passed Elton John. You know, but I wasn't sure. I didn't want to stop and say hi. I nearly wrote the screenplay for the novel.
1: I'm
0: a score. You know, yeah. And then, but I did see a woman, and I genuinely didn't know who she was, and I had to ask who's that, because there was a big crowd around her, and she was called Lady Gaga. But I'm the wrong. I mean, a lot of gay people love Lady Gaga, but it's not my world, you know. And I honestly didn't know who she was. So it wasn't my, really, overall, it wasn't my evening.
1: Okay, right. Yeah, it wasn't your time.
0: Go home.
1: I could love to compare and contrast that with the story I heard you tell one time when you got the first, was it the first Booker nomination?
0: I mean, there's a funny thing about the Empire. You think it has gone, especially in somewhere like Ireland. But you realize with something like the Booker Prize, which is organized in London, that I think it matters a lot more in Toronto. When it didn't include the United States,
1: yeah,
0: it mattered a lot more in Toronto, in Australia, and South Africa, and in Ireland than it did in London.
1: It's a really big deal here.
0: Yeah, it really mattered, I think, when Michael Ondaatje and Margaret Atwood. So, you know, I was in London when it was announced. It's the first time I was on the shortlist. And I came back to Dublin and I needed to go down to the supermarket and I had no idea. It had been on the news, on the actual 6 o'clock news. No, obviously not the lead item, but it was down on the news. And therefore a lot of people knew about it and people began to beep their horns at me. I got those shoes on. And I was like, and Then a man stopped a car, and someone I imagine was his son got out of the car and went like a football, yeah, at me as though I was, you know, running for Ireland. And the ceremony itself was so posh. It was monkey suit, government ministers. This is Margaret Thatcher years. Often those people are there. There were six cameras in the faces of the six shortlisted writers. Yeah. Sorry, five, because John Coetzee, who would win, of course, didn't turn up rightly, you know. And the five of us idiots are there. And, you know, the camera is in your face, and the closer it gets to your face, the more you're sure you've actually won. And you're eating your dinner, and you're quietly trying not to get drunk, because if you have to make this speech, you don't want to appear drunk on the stage. No. And you're absolutely sure you've won as the announcement. And it goes on and on, big speeches, and the name is going to be called, and you're already trying to work out, you know, make sure you thank so-and-so, make sure you thank so-and-so. And then when it's not you, they turn off the TV lights on you. So you move, honestly, you move from life into death. You move from the 21st century into the 18th, you know, where there's no such thing as electric light. And you go to the gents, and the people you know don't want to even look at you. They get slipped by you because you're a loser. It's like you're a loser. And nobody, you realize nobody really, it's not that nobody likes a loser, just nobody wants to even see you. Nobody knows what to say to you.
1: Moments ago, you were a shortlister. You were.
0: You had a TV camera light in your face, and now you're nobody. And the last Aer Lingus, Irish National Airline flight, has left for Dublin, and there's no chance of going home. So now you're facing into the night in London. And, you know, where are you going to go? What are you going to do? So my effort to enjoy those big occasions where fame is really on the line have not been a huge success.
1: What a storyteller, hey. That's the first part of my conversation with the award-winning Irish writer Colm Tobin. If you're listening to this as a book fan, I want to let you know we have an entire archive of conversations, many of them with authors. Most recently, we had the writer and graphic novelist Arizona O'Neill, daughter of the great Canadian novelist Heather O'Neill, on the show to talk about her new book, which is about, you know, her father dying and how that led to her learning about the ethics of organ donation. You're going to want to, come for the book, stay for the history lesson on organ donation. I mean, that's just some of the names near the top. You can find many more on our podcast. Just search for Q with Tom Power. I also want to shout out my friend's podcast, Matea Roach, who hosts the great CBC Books podcast, Bookends, the best interviewer of authors I know. Matea Roach, so not just a Jeopardy champion, but still, go check that out. More with Colm Tobin, including the time he had to get to the hospital, but the Pope was blocking traffic, and what he did. That's after this on Q.

0: Good morning, I'm Carla Ulrich with an update from the CBC North newsroom. Yellowknife City Council has approved a new policy on homeless encampments. Under the policy, unhoused residents who do not want to stay in shelters will be encouraged to move to Commissioner's land. That land is managed by the territorial government. The largest encampment in Yellowknife is already located on Commissioner's land near the Prince of Wales Northern Heritage Centre. James Tolley is the Director of Homelessness for Housing NWT. He says the department will review the motion passed by City Council and continue working with the city. And Yellowknife's new Wellness and Recovery Centre is a bit behind schedule. The facility on 51st Street was expected to be finished this summer so it could open in the fall. But the Department of Health and Social Services says the project was delayed by about 3 months because power lines had to be buried before heavy construction equipment could access the site. Clark says the lines are now buried and regular construction is continuing. Construction is now expected to finish in late 2026, with clients accepted at the center in spring 2027. And now a look at the weather forecast. In Inuvik, you're looking at cloudy and a high of plus 2. Tuktoyaktuk, cloudy and a high of minus 2. In Pawlatuk, light snow and a high of 0. Sax Harbor, cloudy and a high of minus 3. In Uluhaktuk, cloudy and a high of plus 4. In Korluktuk, cloudy and a high of plus 5. And in Cambridge Bay, cloudy and a high of plus 3.
1: I'm Tom Power. You're listening to Q. Coming up in just a couple of minutes on the show, you're going to hear the inaugural version game. What do you say? The first time we've ever played our new game on Q. It's called Getting to Know Q. Huh? And we played it with Andrew Fung, who you might know from Kim's Convenience. He's also hosting the Canadian Screen Awards. So coming up, try to find out whether your Tim Hortons order is like Andrew Fung's Tim Hortons order. That's coming up in just a couple of minutes on Q. But right now, you're in the middle of my conversation with the acclaimed Irish writer Colm Tobin. Colm has been shortlisted for the Booker Prize 3 times. His 2009 novel, Brooklyn, was turned into an Oscar-nominated film. He's written fiction and nonfiction, and he's here to talk about his book of short stories called The News from Dublin. In this latest short story collection, you enter a lot of different heads. You know, you enter a lot of different minds. A bereaved mother in World War I, a desperate man trying to save his sick brother, a sister in Argentina longing to return to Spain, a lover that's been wrecked by grief. But one story in the collection, I have to say, caught me off guard more than any of them. It's a piece you might have heard me reference earlier. It begins with the image of a man in Barcelona trying to rent a city bike, like a rentable bike, with his credit card. In that story, it's called A Free Man. Colm writes from the perspective of an Irish pedophile and former teacher who has moved to Barcelona after being released from prison. It is an uncomfortable story. It's a powerful story, but it's an uncomfortable story. And it's incredibly well written. It's also incredibly unsettling as it kind of, I mean, the best way I can describe it is it tests the limits of your empathy of the person you're reading about. Like, I don't know about you, but when I read first person, when I read, like, I went to the store, I think subconsciously you're always kind of rooting for this person because you're sort of putting yourself in their situation, and it stretches that to the absolute, I mean, it really challenges the limits of that perspective. So I was curious about this, but I do want to give you a heads up that that's what we're about to talk about. And I wanted to know why he wanted to put us, the reader, in that headspace to begin with. Here's what Colm Tobin had to say.
2: I suppose the first thing is when I was in Barcelona between 1975, just say 1976, where I was teaching in a school, someone arrived to teach in the school that season, that semester, who was older, and I couldn't work out, it just seemed odd that he had given up a very good job somewhere to come and teach English in Barcelona. And he was on his own. And I would have had I would have gone for drinks with him after work and stuff like that. It eventually emerged that he had been in prison for embezzlement, and that he'd come more or less directly to the school from prison because one of the directors of the school was an old friend of his. And I was 21 or 22 years old. I couldn't believe this, that he had managed to conceal this from me, but also that he had been through this extraordinary experience of prison. And so that stayed in my mind, as well as an idea someone told me, that if you were leaving the seminary, which this character does, that they would never let you say goodbye to anyone. That this in the Irish seminaries, say in the 60s, someone says, I'm leaving. They say, well, there'll be a car outside for you at the back entrance. very soon.
1: Because, so just, because they didn't want you to kind of infect the other...
2: If you went to say goodbye to one of the others, it would disrupt the peace of the place. Someone else could leave with you, but it would just disturb things. And I thought that was an extraordinary other image. So these images build to a third image, which is there are a lot of Irish, what they call ordinary decent criminals in Spain. And that's where they go. They hang around in Marbella and they're often photographed in bars and they're on the run or they're else they're out of prison.
1: And ordinary decent means like they've nothing to... No,
2: they could have got involved in murder and embezzlement, but I mean, they're not sex offenders.
1: Okay, yeah.
2: Ordinary decent is an ironic term.
1: I got you.
2: And so all of these things together, then I got the idea that of all the people who are most reviled in Ireland, of all the people who... have moved outside any set of, you know, forgiveness or, you know, anything, are the groups of pedophiles. So all of this, I mean, it isn't as though there's a single thing this is based on, but it did strike me what it would be like to be from a family. What would the family do? So in the story, it's the first page of the story, he finds a letter that was sent from his whole family, signed by each of them, just to say, not only must you never get in touch with us, but you must arrange your own burial place, that you must arrange when you die, that no one will get in touch with us, and don't think of wanting to be buried anywhere near our parents. You know, and so in other words, he's completely alone. The only person he has in the world is this guy in Barcelona who runs a bar, who wrote to him to say, if you're ever in trouble. But this guy's motives are curious. It looks as though he wants to be amused, that he's sort of bored running this bar.
1: Because they knew each other in a previous life.
2: They knew each other in the seminary, years ago. But it isn't as though he wants to rescue him. There's a very, I suppose, for our protagonist, a chilling moment where the guy thinks he's looking for an invite for Christmas. And he just says, I know the missus, my missus would not, you are not somebody we would have in our house.
1: No. I'll help you out, but I want to hear the story.
2: I want and his lawyer, he thinks he can have a coffee with his lawyer for no reason. No. So in other words, he is completely reviled. He is the most reviled person imaginable. And he is alone in a city. And what I'm doing is I'm bringing the thing into his mind. And I'm not doing this for any political reason or moral reason, just that this is an interesting story from my point of view. I can work with him.
1: But
2: what I'm trying to work out is some sort of set of complexity within a character that for the reader, as you turn the pages, I don't know what to feel about this. I mean, that's what I'm working towards.
1: Well, why is that interesting? Because I feel like it's interesting to you that I would feel, it's not against what you may have been expecting a reader to feel, what I felt, which is this sort of cautious sympathy. While I was reading it, not when I got to the end of it.
2: I mean, it's an old argument between, I suppose, imagining evil and opposing evil. And what I'm doing there is I'm imagining it. But it's evil presented as though it's nothing much. You know, he's worried about everything. Should he go to the cinema? What restaurant should he go to? And all these things, I'm trying to make them real. I'm trying to anchor them in detail. And I'm trying to draw on a character who has not much been imagined, to see what could be done about that.
1: Was it the idea of evil versus the...
2: Yeah, it's an argument that I think two poets had in California, and it's in a letter where Robert Duncan with Denise Levertov, she was anti-war, she was going on anti-war protests, and she was saying you have to oppose evil, and he wrote back to her to say, as writers, it's our task to imagine evil.
1: To imagine evil.
2: So if you think of like what Dostoevsky did with, you know, all those dark figures of his, if you think of crime writers, if you think of somebody writing a novel from the point of view of a murderer, you know, it's funny, we don't have any problem with that necessarily. If I said, here's a really good thriller, it's told from the point of view of the murderer. But if here's a really good story, it's told from the point of view of the pedo. Of the pedophile. I mean, it's not something that is in our literature very much either. You know, there is a novel by Cormac McCarthy called Child of God that's about a serial killer and rapist, but it's from a distance. What I'm trying to do in this is make it close, bring it in right in, so that, why do you want to do this? In the same way as I want to do everything else. It came into my head and then I started to work on it. But it isn't as though everyone loves him. In other words, nobody wants anything to do with him. You know.
1: Yeah, you're right. And it's not, the word's not sympathy, I felt. It was It was questioning my natural inclination to root for the protagonist. I read something where you said that when you were diagnosed with cancer, you would never write about it.
2: Yeah.
1: And then it's worth mentioning, you published the essay, Cancer, My Part in Its Downfall, in your nonfiction collection, A Guest at the Feast, which I read this morning, by the way. I read the essay this morning. It's very funny. But I'm dying to know, if you said you were never going to write about it, what changed your mind?
2: I hate those pieces about my battle with cancer, because I think battle is an awful word to use, because if people don't survive, it looks as though they haven't fought hard enough. And that's just that's absolute nonsense. The people who were battling were probably the kitchen staff and the porters, people had to drag you around in wheelchairs. You were just lying there. And so part of it was the sheer depression, the thing that's really hard to explain to anyone. Someone said, well, I'm sure you can read. I said, it's chemo.
1: Yeah.
2: You can't.
1: Yeah.
2: And the really one that's hard to explain is you can't listen to music. That if someone puts music on, including the music you might love most or want most to hear, it sounds like jumble, it sounds like mixed up noise, confusion. You want to get it off immediately. It's really awful. So it's really, in other words, the chemo affects your entire, not just your body, but actually your response to most things. You can't eat. You can't taste. So drinking, you don't know. It could be a glass of sulfuric acid someone's handing you, and you could put it into your mouth and you wouldn't. There's a panic in drinking water. You can't sleep because you're on a lot of steroids have used just to keep. You can't sleep. So you can't eat, drink, sleep. Can't listen to music, can't read, and you're getting more and more into states of anguish.
1: Yeah.
2: And the last thing I thought I'm ever going to do is write about this. It is something that I just thought, I can imagine the piece filled with self-pity, you know, but let me see, I finished treatment maybe in November, and then I was still a medical student until December. By about March, the first sentence came into my mind, and it all started with my balls, because I had testicular cancer. And once I got that, it all started with my balls. I just thought, it all started with my balls. I had a beginning. I had a, you know, it wasn't that during the 6 months, I didn't want to write a morose piece which wouldn't have any life in it. But once I got the thing about my balls, and then some of the experiences were really genuinely funny.
1: The Pope one is my favorite one.
2: I mean, that's true. That's a true story. He was like, the hospital was trying to work out at 6 a.m. as I was suffering the most extraordinary pain. I mean, the only way I could describe it was, it was in my pelvis that I thought I was going to have a baby.
1: Yeah.
2: And that's what I think I could describe it. And the hospital was trying to work out, should it send an ambulance? Was it bad enough for this? But then said, well, could you come over? This is 6 a.m. And I realized, no, the city is divided in two because the Pope is visiting. And literally there's a cordon. And to try and explain, I've got a pain in my pelvis, I'm going to have a baby, to a guard. But I was trying to get them to send an ambulance. And they were trying to have me to come over without an ambulance. And I mean, the middle of the whole thing, the Pope. And then I realized the Pope, I'd written some terrible article about Francis. I really had a problem with certain elements of Francis's, Pope Francis. And I remember lying in bed thinking, Pope Francis, I take everything back. Like, just.
1: What you write is everything I've ever said about any of the popes, I take back.
2: Yeah, well, it was true. It was true.
1: And look, you made it over there, and you know. Yeah, yeah. And have you stuck by it?
2: No. Oh. although I do like Leo more than I've liked the previous ones. I think he's doing a very good job, and he's proving himself marvelous, really. Yeah.
1: It's a beautiful collection of stories. And I thank you so much for coming in.
2: Okay, thanks for having me.
1: And we'll have to do it again.
2: Yeah, that'd be great.
1: Off mic. Column to Bean, the award-winning and 3-time Booker Prize shortlisted author, one of the best storytellers we've ever had on Q. Unbelievable. His latest short story collection, The News from Dublin, is in bookstores now. The Canadian Screen Awards are happening at the end of this month. If you don't know about the CSAs, they're basically Canada's version of the Oscars and the Emmys. Like the Oscars and the Emmys, they celebrate both film and TV. This year, the actor Andrew Fung is hosting the CSAs. Andrew, if you don't know, is an 8-time winner for his roles on Kim's Convenience and Run the Burbs. And it turns out, hosting these awards is something he's wanted for a long time. Andrew joined me in the studio recently, and you're going to hear him talk about why getting this job means so much to him. But we also played a game. We debuted our first game on Q. It's called Getting to Know Q. Huh? Pretty clever. Anyway, what it is, I ask him a bunch of really hard questions. Go-to karaoke song, Tim Hortons order, but also who are you jealous of? And by borrowing a format from several other successful talk shows that have done this, I think we do learn a lot about Andrew Fung, and I think you will too. And I wonder if your answers will match up to his. But I started by asking Andrew how he feels about hosting the Canadian Screen Awards.
3: I've wanted this for so many years.
1: Really?
3: Yeah.
1: Why?
3: Why would you want this job?
1: No,
3: it's so difficult.
1: Well, it is really hard. So yeah. why do you want to do it?
3: Because when I won my first Canadian Screen Award in 2017, it was I truly didn't believe I belonged in this industry. And I booked Kim's Convenience from an improv show. And so I felt like everything that was happening wasn't real. And I said to my wife, I hope to one day get a nomination for a CSA. And in that span, I was nominated and I won one. And I was like, wow, I get to be here. So the Canadian Screen Awards and the Academy is this thing of like this institution that gave me permission to be here and like made me feel validated. And what they're doing for Canadian TV and film and celebrating us is so important. So I want to be a part of that. And I wanted this job over the years. And so every year I didn't get it. I was like, oh, I hope I get it next year. And so
1: they got
3: an email and I was like, Andrew, can we meet? And I was like, okay, I'm either giving my good friend Paul Sun Young Lee a Radius Award or they're going to ask me to host. And we sat on a Zoom and they're like, we want you to host the CSAs. And it was very exciting. And I believe and I love this industry so much. I'm a Canadian that stayed in Canada. I love what we're doing and I want to celebrate it. And so what an honor. I'm a kid that grew up watching SNL and Conan O'Brien and award shows. And the idea that I get to host the one in my country is so cool.
1: I didn't know you got booked for Kim's Convenience from an improv show.
3: Yeah.
1: What's the story?
3: Ince Choi, the creator of Kim's Convenience, came to my Fringe Festival show in Edmonton at the Edmonton Fringe. You know, it's called Kill Hard. And at the end, he's like, whoa, who are you? And I was like, oh, I'm Andrew Fung and I'm an improviser. Why'd you come to my show? And he's like, you're the only other Asian here. And so literally 6 months later, I auditioned for Kim's. And then 2 months after that, I was on set making Kim's.
1: Did he ask you to audition? Is that what happened?
3: Yeah. So years, like I gave him my phone number and information. And then like, apparently the casting director told me that when they were casting, Inns came in the casting room. It was like, contact him. And it was like my name on a piece of paper. And I got like this random message to my agent of like, they want you to audition for this show. And so they flew me around Canada to audition to like at different places because they weren't auditioning out of Calgary. And so I flew to Vancouver to audition, flew to Toronto to audition, and then I booked it.
1: And changed your life, I'm sure.
3: It changed my life. But like, you got to think for a guy like doing improv and on primetime television, this doesn't feel real. It doesn't feel like I deserve to be here. And so everything that's happened since is because of that moment. And like, I won that first CSA and I'm running with it now. I run everywhere I go because it's like, I shouldn't be here. This is gravy. This shouldn't be happening. So it's like, just enjoy it, right?
1: We're going to play a little game with you.
3: Yeah.
1: It's a game we have tentatively titled. Tell me how you feel about the title.
3: Yeah.
1: Getting to Know Q.
3: Getting to Know Q?
1: Yeah,
3: getting to know you.
1: Yeah, okay.
3: I like that. Yeah.
1: Is it okay?
3: Yeah, it's all right.
1: Could be okay. If you think of any other ones, let me know.
3: I'll work on it. Yeah.
1: I'm going to ask you some questions, and by the end of it, we will have gotten to know you.
3: Okay.
1: /Q.
3: Okay.
1: And we'll understand you better than we ever could.
3: Let's see here.
1: Scientifically proven, these questions.
3: I hope so.
1: To reveal your innermost psyche.
3: Oh, we got an in-house scientist?
1: Yeah.
3: Oh, that's so great.
1: David Suzuki. He's upstairs. He looked over these for me.
3: Yeah, okay, great.
1: If I was to visit you in your hometown, what's the one place you'd make sure to take me?
3: I would take you to Saigon Deli and Forest Lawn. Saigon Deli makes, I think, the best banh mi Vietnamese sandwiches I've ever had in my life. Saying that has made my stomach growl. Like, I want a banh mi now. Saigon Deli, you go in. On the wall is posters of Vietnamese concerts. And then you go in, you see four Vietnamese women working, and they're like in this perfect assembly line making sandwiches. You go in, you put your order, you stand on the wall and you wait. They didn't take debit until a couple of years ago. It is incredible. The amount of people I've sent there, and they send me messages of like, firstly, Forest Lawn is a pretty sketchy area. You are correct. Forest Lawn is a little sketchy, but it's gritty. It's got a vibe to it. You go there and they say, but it was absolutely worth it. This banh mi is the best one I've had. I would take you there.
4: Pork belly, cold cuts, what do you do?
3: I would give you a beef saute because Alberta beef is the best and they do it so well there. I said that and my stomach growled. I want a banh mi from Saigon Deli right now. Beef saute.
4: Or four donuts with nothing to drink. Have you ever asked anyone for a selfie?
3: Have I asked anyone for a selfie? Yeah. I asked the pro wrestler Diamond Dallas Page.
4: DDP.
3: DDP. DDP was my first fan expo experience. His lineup was there, wrestling fans, and DDP comes in larger than life. And DDP comes in and he sees, firstly, he sees someone in the front in a wheelchair and he goes to that person and hangs out with him for like 5-10 minutes, just talking to him. And then DDP comes and is like, hey, I hope everyone's got some time. He pulls out his laptop and puts on a match with him and Macho Man Randy Savage. And for the next 20 minutes, he just narrates this match and everything that went with it. And then at the end, he starts going through the line. And I'm like, that is someone who appreciates his fans. We got an experience with him.
4: You did get a selfie with him.
3: I did get a picture with him. And he's giving me the diamond cutter.
4: Oh, his finishing move for those who don't know.
3: Oh, DDP diamond cutter.
4: Is that what it is?
3: Yeah,
4: like that. Right?
3: Yeah, he owns it. I think he owns that over Jay-Z.
4: I think he
3: owns it. Yeah.
4: What is your go-to karaoke song?
3: Dust in the Wind.
4: That's a long song.
3: Yeah. Dust in the Wind, because there is this game called Karaoke Revolution on the PlayStation 2.
4: Yeah.
3: And when my wife and I first started dating, Karaoke Revolution is like Guitar Hero, where you have to hit certain chords on the voice. And we would sing Dust in the Wind. And we would skip university to play Karaoke Revolution. And literally, I got the PlayStation 2 up and running recently so we can play the old Karaoke Revolution games.
4: Can you hit the notes still?
3: Yeah, kind of. I don't think we can hit the notes then.
4: Fair enough.
3: I don't think we can hit the notes then, but we try.
4: Who is an artist you're jealous of or envious of?
3: Ronnie Chang. I'm really envious of him. I think he's so talented.
4: Daily Show.
3: Stand-up comedy. I saw him do a show this year at Massey Hall, Ronnie Hates Hassan. And it was just them going back and forth and it was incredible. And every time I see him do a role, he kills it. And what I'm so jealous of is that he's so unapologetically him. And the really cool thing is that we were at Just for Laughs in like 2019 and I shot him a DM like, yo, Ronnie, I'm here. Can I come see your show? I'm going to come see your show. He's like, yo, let's go get tacos. And so he took me out to get tacos and like, 6 months later, Run the Burbs was ordered and he sent me like 100 DMs of like what to do and what not to do after getting my own show. And I was like so thankful for it because he's such a big fan of Kim's Convenience. He's like, that's an all-timer for him and his wife. But just like he took the time to make sure that like I knew the ins and outs because he had a show and he learned so much making it. And so he wanted to pass that on. So I'm so jealous of just like his career. He's so talented.
4: Beautiful. Yeah. Have you ever walked out of a movie?
3: No. I've never walked out of a movie. Because firstly, there's movies I don't like, but I will always respect a movie because I know what it takes to make one.
4: Never taken the kids and they got too scared and you had to leave?
3: But we went back.
4: Oh, okay.
3: Yeah, it was Spider-Man, the animated one, Into the Spider-Verse,
4: yeah.
3: The first one.
4: Yeah.
3: And we left because he was scared because it was revealed that the bad character, the Reaper, was his uncle. And my son turned to me, he looked at me, he's like, why, Dad? Why? And he started crying. We had to leave the theater. We came back.
4: The same day?
3: No. We like 5 minutes later.
4: We came back.
3: Yeah, he was ready to come back. Yeah.
4: Oh, that's pretty sweet.
3: Yeah, but I've never walked out of a movie because like I making anything is a miracle. I took the time to be there. I'm going to be there. It might turn around. Look, yesterday I watched Mortal Kombat 2 and Blue Heron in the same day. Movie.
4: Yeah, those are two extremes of the same.
3: I think it would be the epitome of the spectrum of filmmaking. Mortal Kombat 2 is a movie. Great movie. Great movie. I enjoyed it. It's like watching.
4: Fighting.
3: It's like watching the video game come to life. I won't remember it in a little bit. Blue Heron, first half an hour, I was like, what's this about? What's going on here? What's this hype about?
4: And then the turn happens.
3: And my wife and I probably spent the next, firstly, when the turn happened, I said, what just happened? And then after the movie, after we finished it, we talked about it for about 20 minutes. And then we went and brushed our teeth and got ready for bed. And then we laid in bed and talked about it for another half an hour. Incredible.
4: Unbelievable.
3: Yeah.
4: Proudest moment of your career?
3: That's hard. There's been a lot of proud moments. Proud moments for me is when our show won a Canadian Screen Award for Best Comedy Series after season two. That was incredible. But for me, proudest moment of my career might be happening right now. Rahul Chattavelli is the executive producer and writer of a show called 18 to 35 that I got to executive produce. He brought me on. The proudest moment of my career right now is elevating people, is recognizing the privilege that I've gotten to this point and now putting the ladder down to bring people with me.
4: Beautiful.
3: So yeah, I can say, you know, winning CSAs, having my own comedy, Kim's Convenience, last one. Right now, it's seeing someone like Rahul and helping other creators live their dream, and making anything is so hard. And I've learned in my career, so just make cool things with good people.
4: What's your, this is a Newfoundland term, yeah. At least in St. John. I don't know if it's a full Newfoundland term, at least a St. John's term. When we were in school and it was like they would show a movie in the afternoon or there'd be sort of like something going on that wasn't sitting in your desks, they would tell us to bring a party lunch. Mm-hmm. A party lunch is a bag of chips, mm-hmm. a chocolate bar, and a can of soda, mm-hmm. each of your choosing. Mm-hmm. What is your party lunch? What kind of chips? What kind of bar? What kind of drink?
3: Chips would be sour cream and onion, ruffled sour cream and onion, or ruffled ketchup chips. Those two.
4: I didn't know there were ruffled ketchup chips.
3: That's a new thing. So this wouldn't have existed when I was a kid. Or Old Dutch kettle cooked mesquite barbecue. Those are my chips. Candy bar would probably have been a Score bar.
4: Oh, I love Score.
3: Score is classy. Score is the classiest candy bar.
4: Yeah.
3: The black wrapper with the red writing.
4: So thin.
3: It's an alluring, sexy candy bar.
4: It is. It's a very erotic candy bar.
3: It's an erotic candy bar. And you eat it and it just doesn't go down your throat. It sticks in your teeth. The aftertaste is there to remind you of the experience you just had. So those two. And then pop, Tahiti treat.
4: I never had a Tahiti treat.
3: You never had a Tahiti treat?
4: I don't think I've ever heard of it.
3: Tahiti treat, or I think it's now called Tahitian treat. Tahiti treat is like a red fruit punch. I remember growing up as a kid getting Tahiti treat. Then they stopped selling it. Now they have it back in Canada, but only at specialty shops. Tahiti treat is a gift from the heavens that is so packed with sugar. Because I drank one recently and I thought my teeth were going to fall out. But as a child, hook it up to the veins because that was going in me. So if I had mesquite barbecue, kettle cooked chips, a Score bar, and Tahiti treat, ooh, that was a party.
4: You wouldn't sleep for a couple of days, though. I'm not going to lie to you. You'd be up for a lot of sugar there. What are you looking forward to the most about hosting the Canadian Screen Awards?
3: I'm looking forward to, one, the opening that we're working on. I'm very excited about it. I'm excited to give my friends, my peers, people I look up to, their flowers, because I feel like Canadian TV and film is having a moment right now. And the idea that I get to be the orchestrator of that is so exciting. My entire career feels like he shouldn't be here. I should not have this. I shouldn't have had these shows. I shouldn't have had these opportunities. So now I get to host this show. Oh, I'm just going to run with it. So that's what I'm excited about. I feel like my whole career, I shouldn't have been here.
4: It's a beautiful thing. I'm glad you are here and I'm glad you're doing this work. I'm glad you're hosting this show. I think you should maybe give a Tahiti treat to everyone who wins.
3: Can we do that?
4: I mean, you could probably do that, right?
3: I feel like there's going to be some health concerns, but maybe. I feel like I need to get a crate of Tahiti treat for everyone in the audience.
4: I think so too. Andrew, thanks for coming in. Congratulations.
3: Thank you so much for having me.
4: Thank you so much to Andrew Fung for coming in. Be sure to tune in to the Canadian Screen Awards this Sunday at 8 p.m. You can watch it on CBC, CBC Gem, Crave, CTV, Global, and Stack TV. I believe the Canadian Academy will be sending a bunch of carrier pigeons out into the skies to let you know, if you don't have a TV around, who won the Canadian Screen Awards. That is it for Q today. Tomorrow, the legendary actor Paul Gross will be here. He's starring in a new production of Samuel Beckett's Waiting for Godot. He'll tell you why he thinks that play is one of the greatest feats of human civilization. That's tomorrow on the show. See you soon. Up there with the Tahiti treat. We'll see you tomorrow, later on.
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7: I'm Emil Niazi, sitting in for Elamine Abdel Mahmoud. There's no question hockey is having a moment right now. We've had massive hits like Shorzy and Heated Rivalry, now off campus. You'll hear why hockey is inspiring so many shows right now.
8: From CBC News, The World This Hour, I'm Kaz Bovin. There are reports the U.S. and Iran have reached an agreement to extend their ceasefire. The new pause comes as the truce between the two countries appears to be wavering. Willie Lowry reports.
9: The U.S. and Iran have agreed to a 60-day ceasefire extension, but U.S. President Donald Trump still needs to sign off on the deal. That's according to U.S. sources. The news was first reported by Axios. It comes as the two countries have traded strikes over the last several days. U.S. Central Command says it shot down 5 one-way Iranian attack drones and prevented a 6th from launching by taking out a ground control station in Bandar Abbas. That's a port city in southern Iran. The Iranian Revolutionary Guard Corps, meanwhile, says it launched an attack at a U.S. base in the region, but did not specify where. Kuwait's military confirmed that it responded to incoming Iranian missiles this morning. There are 5 U.S. bases in Kuwait. Willie Lowry, CBC News, Jerusalem.
8: Prime Minister Mark Carney is pitching to investors in New York. He's making that appeal even as trade relations between the U.S. and Canada remain strained.
10: In some measures, we are ranked as the most attractive country in the world for infrastructure investment.
8: Carney's trip comes ahead of talks in July to review the CUSMA Free Trade Agreement. The Prime Minister is calling on Washington to strike a new partnership with its neighbors to the north. He says the two countries are united by many common interests.
10: Canada is America's largest customer. We buy more goods from America than China, Japan, and Germany combined. Those common interests run through our supply chains, where 70% of Canadian exports are inputs to American cars, homes, aircraft, machinery, finished goods.
8: Carney has also made clear that Canada will continue to diversify its trade relationships amid the ongoing trade war with the U.S. Ottawa has signed more than 20 economic and security deals with other partners in just the past year. The Bank of Canada says this country's financial systems have functioned well despite challenging times. Canadians continue to carry high debt loads, but the number of people behind on debt repayments has stabilized. Still, Deputy Governor Tony Gravel warns the numbers don't tell the whole story.
11: Those with the highest debt burden have very little financial flexibility to cope with a job loss or an unexpected expense.
8: The bank also says the country's financial institutions have strengthened their ability to cope with economic shocks. It adds the impact of U.S. tariffs on Canada's economy is less widespread than originally feared. This year's wildfire season already is underway, and the Minister of Energy Emergency Management, Eleanor Olszewski, says the government is preparing for a hot summer.
12: We know that hot and dry weather conditions increase the risk, and above normal temperatures are expected across most regions of Canada over the next 3 months. Most specifically, Western Canada in the month of July, and Ontario and Quebec in the month of June. Those are our worries and challenges at the present time.
8: Olszewski says Ottawa has been working with other levels of government. That includes providing funding to lease 10 firefighting aircraft for this summer. African health officials say there is unfairness in how the world is responding to the Ebola outbreak that began in the Democratic Republic of Congo. Dr. Jean Kaseya is the director of Africa's CDC.
13: If this outbreak was in Western countries, they will collect samples, they will conduct research. They will develop vaccine, they will develop medicines.
8: Kaseya says Russia has reached out to the organization with a vaccine offer, but so far there is no known inoculation or treatment for the rare Bundibugyo strain of Ebola. The outbreak did begin in the DRC and has spread to Uganda. The Africa CDC has criticized countries who are closing their borders to travelers from the affected region. Canada is among them. That's your World This Hour. For CBC News, I'm Kaz Boivin.
0: Good morning, I'm Carla Ulrich in Yellowknife with your weather forecast. In Fort Chippewa and Wood Buffalo National Park, you're looking at sunny and a high of 23. In Fort Smith, sunny with an air quality warning and a high of 24. Lützow Cay, sunny and a high of 15. Fort Resolution, Hay River and Enterprise, sunny and a high of 18. Fort Providence, Kikiza, Fort Liard, Nahanni Butte and Sumba Cay, sunny and a high of 21. And in Fort Simpson and Jean Marie River, sunny and a high of 22.
7: Well, here we are again. One of the biggest, most talked about shows of the moment is a hockey romance. And it's based on a series of novels by a Canadian writer. Off Campus is the number one show on Prime Video. So why are hockey romances so hot right now? I'm Emil Niazi, sitting in for Elamine Abdel-Mahmoud. This is Commotion. Jillian McKercher and Steve Dangle-Glynn are here. Hello and welcome to the show.
14: Hello.
15: Good morning.
7: So, Steve, it feels like the hockey romance genre kind of came out of nowhere. You know, you had the massive success of the TV show Heated Rivalry, which kind of, reignited the interest in the series of books. And now you have this massive series Off Campus. So why is the hockey romance genre just blowing up right now?
14: Well, it's funny. Like I've always sort of noticed it on the outskirts of hockey and everything. Like I more pay attention to the games and the league and everything, but I am chronically online, like a lot of folks. And it happened, I guess, slowly over time, but also incredibly fast. This past year, it was probably thanks to the TV show, but I guess I didn't understand the influence of book talk and these books and until it really infiltrated my house. Like one day I just realized my wife was asking more and more questions about hockey than she ever had.
7: Yeah.
14: And we've known each other for nearly 20 years and I've been doing this the whole time. And it's because she's reading all the books.
7: Yeah.
14: All the off-campus ones, Heated Rivalry, all of that.
7: And what does that feel like? Because I have to imagine this must have been something that you felt like, you know, was probably your little corner of the world. And now suddenly the entire world is like, yeah, so what does it mean when they do this and they do that?
14: Well, it's funny because like hockey is still very much this niche thing.

0: Okay, well, we'll get into that in a little bit. Jillian, I want to get into Off Campus. This is a pretty typical rom-com. You've got Hannah. She's a socially awkward star student. And then Garrett, who is the college hockey captain who, quote, doesn't do girlfriends. Let's listen to a bit of the trailer.
1: So what, I help you study and you play my fake boyfriend to get Justin's attention?
2: Deal.
3: Whoa, easy.
4: We're going to be fake dating. There needs to be real kissing.
1: I just met you.
0: Okay, so Hannah and Garrett start a fake relationship. They end up falling in love. It's a classic rom-com trope. But Jillian, there's not actually a ton of hockey played in the show. Instead, it's kind of just used to create this compelling romance. Is there something you think about hockey in particular that would make it a good backdrop for a rom-com?
5: Definitely. I think on one hand, you have players who are in top physical condition. They've already been vetted as among the best in their sport. So these are already aesthetic things, which work really well for the rom-com genre. So like people are hot. That's great. We're in. But additionally, you also have the sport element. So we have players, high stakes going against each other. So already there's tension and sort of anticipation. And I think for hockey, because it's an arena, there's this sort of contained element, which works really well for rom-com. And additionally, as has already been said, outside of Canada, hockey's still pretty niche. There hasn't been as much celebrity crossover with hockey players as there has been with like basketball or football. And so I think there's still an air of mystery that really works well for our romantic projections on hockey players.
0: Oh, you know, I didn't really think about that mystery element, you know, because like you mentioned, of course, we're so used to seeing, you know, football. The crossover has been so evident just with the whole Taylor Swift and Travis Kelce of it all. We're used to seeing sports like football, basketball, even baseball to some degree crossover, maybe because of the Americanness of it all. But why do you think hockey just hasn't had that pop culture influence, Steve?
6: I mean, it's a really conservative sport. It's really insular, and it kind of shuns individualism. Anyone who's ever really tried to have a brand for themselves is kind of shunned or tut-tutted, and it often starts behind the scenes, and it gets loud quick. And then all of a sudden, you're kind of ostracized. It's definitely gotten in its own way. More than any other sport in North America, I think, in that regard.
0: You think it's almost sort of part of the culture that it's just not really meant to promote those stars in the same way?
6: Yeah, and I think there's nothing wrong with, you know, promoting teamwork and all those great elements that we love about it. But when it shuns individualism, it shuns attention seeking. At least it traditionally has. It's maybe moving away from that a bit, but kicking and screaming.
0: Yeah. Jillian, what do you think about that? Is there anything that stands out to you as to why we haven't seen hockey more part of the pop culture conversation?
5: I think that what was just said is very accurate, because I was just thinking, like, we've seen Tom Brady at the Met Gala. We've seen, you know, Kardashians date basketball players. Not that you have to date a Kardashian to be like breakthrough to the mainstream, but I think that there's sort of like a sexy element to having certain stars from other sports celebrated. We see it with like Lewis Hamilton from F1. We see it with like tennis players and basketball players. But with hockey, I do think there's an element of like enclosure, or at least like we're a team. It almost feels like the army from just like an outsider perspective, where it's like, we don't want to have anyone stand out. The charisma, like kind of this raw sexual charisma that we can see in some of these other players, even in The Last Dance, if I'm watching that on like Netflix, we don't see that put out in front of us. Even with TikTok, like we don't really see like winks or showing off. So I think that's what is holding hockey back.
0: Yeah, and Jillian, the next dance, that's a basketball doc that you're talking about.
5: Yes, yes.
0: I mean, so far, Jillian, you know, we've talked about these shows as being, you know, lighthearted, fun rom-coms. But the next

0: part of this conversation is much more serious. So I just want to give a heads up that we will be talking about a traumatic part of the storyline in Off Campus specifically, but also some of the darker parts of hockey culture in general. So I just wanted to make that clear before we get into this next question. So Jillian, over the course of the show, we learn that the main character of Off Campus, Hannah, survived a sexual assault in high school, and her attacker was a hockey player. For the most part, this is a dark undercurrent in what is otherwise a pretty light and frothy show. How do you feel about the way that they incorporated this into the series?
1: I thought it was really realistic. On one hand, there's unfortunately sexual assault, regardless of who is the perpetrator, is just a reality for many women. So I think that within the storyline, it makes sense that there would be a character who is carrying that past with her. And I thought that it was really well integrated, not just with Garrett's reaction to the news, but also just from a symbolic perspective, having this element come from a hockey player and then the reaction from Garrett. So how does he confront this aggression, which is part of the sport? Does he react with equal aggression, or does he support the victim? And I think that plays out really nicely without giving away any spoilers. That confronts both of those. And I think the sport is trying to confront that as well. How does it confront the publicized and non-publicized sexual assault that happens or has happened within the sport?
0: Mm. Heated rivalry, you know, offers some criticism of the homophobia that exists in hockey culture. Do you think Off Campus is offering a specific critique of hockey culture, or, you know, are we expecting too much from our rom-com here?
1: I don't know if it's offering like an explicit, like hockey breeds this or hockey is the reason that. I feel like there's going to be more seasons of Off Campus, and the books, they do address the criticism within hockey culture. So I think that the producers of the show, I mean, I'm not associated with the show at all, but I feel like they want us to fall in love with the characters, build that loyalty, and then they can go there and ask those hard questions going forward. So I don't think it's too much to ask. I think audiences absolutely should be asking for more. But I understand why they didn't go further than just a more personal approach to that topic.
0: Mm. Steve, there's a new documentary out now called Code of Misconduct, and it's about the trial of the five former members of Canada's World Junior Hockey Team who were acquitted of sexual assault. This obviously a huge story in the news. And the doc, really highlights the culture of silence within the sport that, you know, often allows abuses of power and violence to occur. How did this trial affect the way, not just that you watch the sport, but maybe that you can participate in some of the frothier stuff that we've been seeing in the last few years?
2: I think we're in the middle of finding out, right? So one of the five accused, the only one who was offered an NHL contract, to my understanding, he's the goalie for the Vegas Golden Knights. He's about to go to the Stanley Cup final, right? And there's been interesting conversation because he's actually performed quite well on the ice. And I was asked about it recently and I was like, I have no appetite for this. I think you can separate some things like, yeah, okay, he's performing great on the ice. I don't like him. It's made it difficult for me to talk about. And then you get the backlash of, well, he wasn't found guilty and everything. And, the way the justice system works, like ultimately, if they're not convicted, I'm not going to advocate for him to go to prison. But that doesn't mean I'm enthusiastic or anyone should be enthusiastic to cheer for him when he makes a save or when he has an on-ice accomplishment. The NHL themselves said after the verdict, the events that transpired after the 2018 Hockey Canada Foundation Gala in London, Ontario, prior to these players' arrival in the NHL, were deeply troubling and unacceptable. The league expects everyone connected with the game to conduct themselves with the highest level of moral integrity. And in this case, while found not to have been criminal, the conduct of these players involved certainly did not meet that standard. So a lot of people go, well, they weren't found guilty, beginning, middle, end. And it's very obviously not beginning, middle, end for the NHL, in their opinion. And if you read the full contents of the trial and the full contents of the case, I mean, listen, that's the conclusion that I came to. I'm not just reading little snippets of the trial and tweets and stuff. We're grown-ups. We can make our own decisions. Mm-hmm. And I don't like them.
0: Mm-hmm. Yeah. The details were incredibly upsetting, regardless of what happened. And, you know, Jillian, it might sound like this is a pivot, but one of the really, I think, interesting and maybe exciting things about some of these new shows and the popularity is that it's really led by women. You know, these are female authors who have invigorated interest in the sport. It's really women fans that have taken up the mantle, so to speak. And it's even, you know, upped interest in women's hockey. And so I'm interested to know what you sort of see and your reaction to women driving this more international interest in the sport. And if maybe it even does a little bit to shift the culture, some of that darker stuff that we were talking about.
1: Well, I think it's amazing. And I think it just shows the power of hockey, but not just from the player, the coach, the hockey parent perspective. It's just like the surrounding people who admire the sport. So many of them being women, myself, like I don't watch hockey often. But I really admire like the game and the discipline it takes and just the cultural osmosis that happens just being a Canadian. And I think a lot of women are showing and expanding upon everybody's understanding of hockey. And I think in some ways they're putting on our collective like desire for what hockey could be, something that's a little bit more emotional, something where people can be vulnerable. I know for myself on off campus, it was extremely satisfying to see Garrett talking about Kierkegaard. Like, what? That's not what I would expect from a hockey player. I also feel like it's important to talk about Tate McRae, because while we have book talk and the literary and now the film aspect of hockey excitement, we also have one of the biggest pop stars in the world, literally on a cover of her album, like So Close to What, in goalie pads. And then when I saw the music video for Greedy and she's on a Zamboni dancing in arena, like I could not believe it. I never in my wildest dreams thought that like a pop girly would be doing something for hockey. And I feel like it makes it more accessible. It doesn't make it so scary. So I think that those avenues, these like pop culture, like lowest common denominator references, are actually the best publicity that Hockey Canada, hockey in general, could have ever asked for.
0: Yeah, for sure. Steve, very quickly, you know, we've mentioned how pop culture is embracing hockey. And you did say that hockey being sort of anti-individualistic, how are they embracing pop culture, or are they? You know, there's this sort of meme on TikTok about the hockey arena being a boy aquarium, a place for, you know, the fans to watch the little fishies, the hot little fishies. So are they embracing it?
2: I'm not totally sure that they are, but they're certainly embracing the rising salary cap. You know, they're all making money, and that comes from rising TV deals. And it's funny, they don't seem to like individualism and attention, but they like everything that comes with it, right? Oh, we don't want to sign in this market because it's too much attention, but also please give me a raise and I would like to make $15 million. Like there's a lot of talking out of both sides of their mouth. I do think it's changing at the junior hockey level. Players have a little bit more flash. They have a little bit more style. They're a little bit more outgoing. These things take time. And it's been really fun watching hockey kind of grow in the cultural lexicon. And that's led by Canadians. Like Canadians, I think, creatively have always punched above their weight. And Canadians like stories about hockey. So it's just been this naturally occurring thing.
0: Well, it's been great having this conversation with you both. Really appreciate you taking the time.
1: Thank you.
2: Thank you.
0: Steve Dangle Glynn is a hockey personality. You can find him on YouTube at Steve Dangle. He was here in Toronto. And Jillian McKercher is a filmmaker. Her most recent feature film is Lucky Star. We reached her in Calgary. And you can watch Off Campus on Prime Video right now.

0: Emil Niazi. This is Commotion. I'm sitting in for Elamin Abdel-Mahmoud. After five seasons, Hacks is coming to an end. If you're unfamiliar, it's a comedy drama that follows the relationship between two friends and creative partners. Deborah Vance is an older stand-up comedian who's making her comeback, and Ava is a much younger comedy writer working for her. During its run, it garnered dozens of awards. Its two leads won Emmys. The show has won a Peabody and some Golden Globes. But despite all of the love from the industry, Hacks has also been one of the industry's sharpest critics. Kevin Fallon is here to talk about the show's finale. Welcome back to the show, Kevin Fallon. Nice to see you again.
1: Hi, Emil. It's lovely to see you too.
0: So, Kevin, you know, every season of Hacks has sort of followed a specific project in these characters' lives. Season one was all about Deborah's comeback. Season two was her stand-up tour. And seasons three and four were about this venture into late night, sort of Deborah as the, the resident woman in late night. After all of that, where are we left with Ava and Deborah in the final season?
1: So this final season is Deborah sort of reacting in a very passionate way to the fact that people thought she had died at the end of last season, and her obituary was all about how she basically ruined women in late night and took down the genre by taking her free speech stand. So this season is about her wanting to sort of rewrite the lead of her obit and leave behind something that she is proud of. So she decides to stage a big comeback show once her gag order that was put in place after her big free speech tirade on air happened. It happens at that date to September 11th. And she is booking the Madison Square Garden to have a comeback show that she pledges to be the most entertaining 9/11 that New York has ever had. this season, the overarching arc is about legacy and what we leave behind. And Deborah's trying fervently with the help of Ava to stage that comeback show.
0: I mean, it was almost like the little show that could. And you have called... Excuse me. You have called Hacks one of the smartest shows on TV, despite what could seem on the surface like, a frothy little show about the entertainment industry. So what is it about this show that has just had critics and, award shows so just in awe of what Hacks has managed to do?
1: I mean, the writing is razor sharp. The comedy points that fly by are so cleverly written, and the allusions and the references, the pop culture references that they're making are so smart and so cheeky in ways that I think a lot of writers of TV shows aren't really brave enough to do. But on top of that, it never loses humanity. There's so much emotion in the show, as funny as it is. So much of it is about the complicated, very intense, very tender relationship between Ava and Deborah, and also the difficulty it is to age and show business that mm-hmm. Deborah is experiencing. Mm-hmm. So it's tackling, really relatable, really human issues, but it is peppering you with such smart, funny jokes all the time. And I think it's a real talent to do that.
0: I want to get into the relationship between the two, but it also has done a great job of, like we've mentioned, critiquing the industry. Mm-hmm. So can you just briefly walk us through some of the specifics that it's managed to get into about the industry in these last five seasons?
1: Yeah, I love that this is sort of like the call is coming from inside the house situation with mm-hmm. Hacks, where, it's an HBO show here in the States. And so it's part of this system, system that it's critiquing, on the show itself, which I find really fascinating. This season, it goes after corporate greed. The executive who's played by Tony Goldwyn is portrayed as 100% a villain, which it's not hard to correlate him to David Zaslav. And they get away with it. There is a huge, very pointed attack at AI and its mm-hmm. infiltration of the Hollywood industry. And I love the fact that they go so far as to say, why are all these tech executives telling us this is an inevitability? It only is that because you're telling us it is. You know, it doesn't have to be. It only is because people who have financial interests in AI are the ones who are telling us that it's here and we better get used to it. We don't have to get used to it if you don't bring it to us. So it makes that very, very sharp point. And also the season with the side characters of Jimmy and Kayla, the agents who I love on the show. They're so funny.
0: Yeah, me too. They
1: have a very strong plot line about how the business side of the industry has abandoned creators and artists and has instead invested solely in algorithms and followers and influencers and things like that. So there's a really big, very passionate episode that they have where they talk about the need to invest in storytellers because storytellers are what gets people excited about the industry, gets them excited about TV and movies, and storytellers are the people who change culture. So it's really taking a stand against kind of all of the corporate algorithmic interests that people like me, and I'm sure you might agree, are really sort of anxious about and rebelling against right now.
0: Yeah. Yeah. I mean, Kevin, I know we could talk so much about this show and sort of your remarkable critique of it along the journey, but I've got to leave it there with you for now. But will you stick around so that we can keep this conversation going for our YouTube and podcast audience?
1: I definitely will.
0: Okay, perfect. And you can listen to that conversation on YouTube or the podcast, but we're going to leave it there for the radio audience. Kevin Fallon is a pop culture writer and editor in large at the Daily Beast and host of Obsessed, the podcast, and the series finale of Hack streams tonight on Crave. That's it for the podcast today. I'm Emil Niazi sitting in for El Amin Abdel Mahmoud. El Amin is back tomorrow.

0: Good morning, I'm Carla Ulrich with an update from the CBC North newsroom. Yellowknife City Council has approved a new policy on homeless encampments. Under the policy, unhoused residents who do not want to stay in shelters will be encouraged to move to commissioner's land. That land is managed by the territorial government. The largest encampment in Yellowknife is already located on commissioner's land near the Prince of Wales Northern Heritage Centre. James Tolley is the Director of Homelessness for Housing NWT. He says the department will review the motion passed by City Council and continue working with the city. And Yellowknife's new Wellness and Recovery Centre is a bit behind schedule. The facility on 51st Street was expected to be finished this summer so it could open in the fall. But the Department of Health and Social Services says the project was delayed by about 3 months because power lines had to be buried before heavy construction equipment could access the site. Clark says the lines are now buried and regular construction is continuing. Construction is now expected to finish in late 2026, with clients accepted at the centre in spring 2027. And now a look at the weather forecast. In Inuvik, you're looking at cloudy and a high of +2. Tuktoyaktuk, cloudy and a high of -2. In Pawlatuk, light snow and a high of 0. Sax Harbour, cloudy and a high of -3. In Uluhaktuk, cloudy and a high of +4. In Korluktuk, cloudy and a high of +5. And in Cambridge Bay, cloudy and a high of +3.
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6: On September 19th, 2024, the television series titled Monsters, The Lyle and Eric Menendez Story, streamed on Netflix. The 9-episode series debuted as the number one show on Netflix worldwide and was the most viewed streaming content, according to Nielsen. It earned 11 Emmy nominations, winning one, and 3 Golden Globe nominations. Needless to say, the high-profile show put the Menendez brothers back in the news. While the TV series let viewers reach their own conclusions about the verdict, it heightened the anticipation of the upcoming parole hearing scheduled for the brothers, who had been incarcerated for 35 years. And all that news heightened the demand for a certain basketball card. Mark Jackson was a point guard in the NBA. He played from 1987 until 2004. Jackson was with a number of teams in his career, including playing 54 games for the Toronto Raptors in the 2000-2001 season. Jackson had a pretty good career and is number 6 on the all-time assist list. As with all NBA players, his image was on a trading card every year. But one of his cards in particular is a collector's item. Specifically, his 1990 card when he played for the New York Knicks. The reason Jackson's 1990 card is so valuable has nothing to do with his career, nothing to do with points scored or games played. It all has to do with the photo on the trading card. The card shows Jackson passing the ball to his right with the crowd behind him. But if you look closely to Jackson's left, sitting courtside, are the two Menendez brothers. The photo was taken when the brothers were attending a Knicks game at Madison Square Garden after the murder of their parents in 1989, a year before their arrests in 1990. During that period, the Menendez brothers used the insurance money they inherited to finance a lavish lifestyle. Their $700,000 spending spree included new cars, Rolex watches, $50,000 for a tennis coach, a $300,000 down payment on a new restaurant, and courtside tickets to the Knicks. That was the night they were immortalized on Mark Jackson's 1990 basketball card. When the highly rated TV series put the Menendez brothers back in the news, Jackson's trading card suddenly took on incredible interest. eBay eventually pulled the listing for the card on its site, saying the card violated its policy because it was affiliated with known murderers. eBay eventually lifted that ban, and the sales of the card continued to mount. To give you an idea of how popular the card became, PSA, or the Professional Sports Authenticator, is the largest and most trusted card grading service in the world. It grades cards on a 1 to 10 basis, 10 being the rarest, best condition, most valuable. To date, collectors have had PSA grade over 7,000 copies of the 1990 Jackson card. The only other cards from the 1990 set that have been graded more frequently? The two Michael Jordan cards. For even more context, the Mark Jackson card originally sold for 25 cents. But when the Menendez brothers were back in the news again, the price of Jackson's card went up to $50. The price of Jackson cards rated 10 by PSA shot up 100%, selling for between $600 and $1,500 US. The fact the Menendez brothers were captured in that Mark Jackson trading card photo is pure coincidence. And the fact the card has become more valuable because the brothers were back in the news is pure serendipity, proving, once again, that timing is everything. Timing is everything in the world of marketing, too. And leveraging news stories that go viral is becoming a valuable marketing tactic. The official term is newsjacking, when a brand hijacks a breaking news story and creates a second story that gains attention. Newsjacking requires very little effort, just a little creativity to link the brand to the story, and a very quick turnaround. When done right, it can massively expand the reach of a brand, all without spending $1 on media. When it goes wrong, it's just massively embarrassing.
5: You're under the influence.
6: On Sunday, October 19th, 2025, thieves mounted a daring daylight break-in at the Louvre in Paris. At 9:30 a.m. local time, thieves disguised as construction workers extended a long, motorized furniture ladder with a bucket up to a balcony. To passing pedestrians and motorists, nothing seemed amiss. It looked like yet another maintenance project at the Louvre. The thieves climbed into the motorized bucket and silently raised it up the ladder to the balcony, where they smashed a window. Once inside, they cut into the display cases, grabbing 8 pieces of the crown jewels worth 88 million euros. Then, they jumped back into the bucket, lowered it down the ladder to the street, and escaped on scooters. Total time inside the Louvre? 4 minutes. It was a brazen and shocking robbery. News of the heist spread like wildfire around the world. While news of the robbery stunned the public, it was particularly fascinating to a certain German company called Booker. As they watched the news footage, they suddenly noticed something and zoomed in. That's when they realized the motorized furniture ladder the thieves had used and left behind was in fact made by their company. It was a Booker Agilo furniture ladder. That made the news doubly shocking to them. But once they realized no one was hurt in the robbery, they decided to take advantage of the story by using a little humor. The very next day, the Booker company created an ad. It featured a photo of the actual Booker furniture ladder leaning up against the Louvre balcony. The headline said, "The next time you need things to move quickly." The ad went on to say, "The Booker Agilo transports your treasures weighing up to 400 kilograms at 42 meters a minute whisper quiet, thanks to its electric motor. They placed that ad on social media. Booker says the response to the newsjacking was overwhelming. The company's Instagram and Facebook pages usually reach around 15,000 people. That ad reached 1.7 million, and 99% of the reactions were positive. It was a crown jewel example of newsjacking. The Louvre heist story went viral. The story was relevant to the Booker brand. The latter company had moved quickly while the story was hot, and the resulting ad gained a lot of attention.

0: under my feet.
1: The British Geological Survey, or BGS, is an organization that monitors earthquakes across the UK. As a rule, the organization doesn't get much press, and it might be fair to say the general public isn't overly familiar with the BGS. But not long ago, the organization jumped on a viral news story. The BGS maintains a network of seismic instruments around the United Kingdom. These instruments are very sophisticated and sensitive, and can detect even small ground motions. Typically, the BGS detects about 300 small earthquakes a year in the UK, but only 30 are of a high enough magnitude to be felt by humans. As it happened, on Friday, June 7th, 2024, Taylor Swift was performing at the Murrayfield Stadium in Edinburgh, Scotland. She performed there 3 nights in a row, and during all 3 concerts, the British Geological Survey registered seismic movement. That seismic movement came from the audiences at the Taylor Swift concerts. The BGS put out a news release stating that Taylor Swift's fans made the earth move. While I've talked about Swift quakes before, the British Geological Survey organization went one step further. It actually calculated which songs caused the biggest commotion. Taylor Swift's shows are precisely timed and exquisitely choreographed, so every show runs at exactly the same time intervals every night. Therefore, the seismic spikes occurred at the same points every night. One of the volcanologists from the BGS attended the Swift concerts and took photos and videos of each song, which then allowed the BGS to cross-reference when seismic spikes happened in relation to the timestamps on the photos. So, according to the British Geological Survey Organization, the following 3 Taylor Swift songs created the most seismic movement: Cruel Summer, Ready for It, and Champagne Problems. Those were the songs that caused the 73,000 nightly fans to dance, cheer, and stomp the most. The Swifties generated 8 kilowatts, or 80,000 watts of power. And the largest movement of the earth wasn't actually during a song. It occurred during the 4 minutes of applause after the song Champagne Problems. That particular movement was detected by 2 different monitoring stations, the furthest being 6 kilometers, or 3.7 miles away. It was kind of a seismic moment for the BGS, as its news story got shared around the world. Back in 2016, news of a certain Hollywood divorce took international media by storm. And it wasn't just any Hollywood couple, it was Hollywood royalty. Brad Pitt and Angelina Jolie were splitting up. The split consumed gossip magazines, newspaper column inches, and TV screens. That was when Norwegian Airlines decided to newsjack the conversations that were taking place around water coolers, coffee shops, and offices around the world. To promote Norwegian Airlines' low fare from Oslo to Los Angeles, it ran a large ad in newspapers. The ad simply said, "Brad is single. Oslo to Los Angeles one way, 169 pounds. It was a very funny, quick response to the news of the breakup. It also demonstrated how nimble Norwegian Airlines is. I don't think big North American airlines could move that fast or be that bold. Norwegian Airlines says it has a challenger brand mentality, meaning they're not afraid to disrupt the industry and shake up the status quo. They gain market share by being bold. And the Brad is single ad was perfectly in keeping with Norwegian Airlines' established cheeky brand character. Not only did that newsjacking get the airline a lot of business, it became a news item around the world. When we come back, a pizza company newsjacks the wrong hashtag.
0: You're listening to season 15 of Under the Influence. If you're enjoying this episode, you might also like Come Fly With Me, Airports Are Now Brands, Season 9, Episode 10. We talk about how airports compete against one another and how they've been redesigned to attract your travel dollar. You'll find that episode on your favorite podcast app.
1: If you remember back to the pandemic in 2020, there was a lot of news coming out daily. And when the world went into lockdown, life as we knew it turned upside down. One of the most unusual ads that leveraged that lockdown news came from Uber. It ran an emotional video on social media showing various people around the world dealing with the lockdown. The message? Thanks for not riding with Uber. It was a jarring message coming from a company that moves people, asking people not to move. It urged drivers and riders to stay home and save lives. The video gained over 500,000 views almost instantly, and news of the message went viral. While newsjacking can attract a huge audience, it can be a double-edged sword. When the hashtag #WhyIStayed first appeared in September of 2014, it was to shine a spotlight on serious issues surrounding domestic violence. Thousands of women began opening up about why they stayed in violent relationships. While the key to newsjacking is to move quickly, sometimes brands can move too quickly. DiGiorno Pizza tweeted the hashtag #WhyIStayed, then added, "You had pizza." It got a torrent of backlash. Soon after, DiGiorno tweeted, "A million apologies. Did not read what the hashtag was about before posting." And therein lies the tripwire with newsjacking. It has to happen quickly, but it still requires quick homework first. Back in 2019, news emerged that McDonald's had lost its Big Mac trademark in Europe. McD's lost the trademark after a 9-year legal battle with an Irish fast food chain called Supermax. Supermax was founded in 1978 by Pat McDonough, and Mac was his nickname when he was a college Gaelic football player. Supermax had faced opposition from McDonald's over the naming of some of its menu items, like a burger called the Mighty Mac, which shared many ingredients with the Big Mac. McDonald's suggested that the similarity in names might confuse customers. Supermax argued that McDonald's lawsuits were preventing the chain from expanding outside of Ireland. So, the case was put before the European Union Intellectual Property Office. When the final decision was made, it sided with Supermax, saying McDonald's hadn't proven genuine use of the Big Mac trademark in the EU. Specifically, McDonald's had lost the Big Mac trademark when it came to chicken burgers because it had not used the trademark continuously for 5 years, which trademark law requires. That left the Big Mac trademark up for grabs. Supermax rejoiced, saying it was a victory for all small businesses. That news also delighted Burger King in Sweden. The Swedish Burger King couldn't resist newsjacking the story. Because anybody could use the name Big Mac now, it created a limited-time menu called Not Big Macs. For example, it renamed a burger, like a Big Mac, but actually big. A burger combo was named, kinda like a Big Mac, but juicier and tastier. Another big burger was rechristened the Burger Big Mac Wished It Was. Burger King then put out a video on social media that showed customers actually ordering their newly named burgers.
2: Anything but a Big Mac?
3: Yes. Kind of like a Big Mac, but juicier and tastier.
4: The Burger Big Mac Wished It Was.
5: A
4: Anything but a Big Mac?
5: I'd like a Big Mac, but actually big.
1: The Not Big Macs newsjacking not only resulted in millions of media impressions, it was the best January sales week ever for Burger King in Sweden. During the 2014 election in India, voter turnout was historically low. 280 million of the 900 million citizens on the electoral register opted not to vote in the general election. Most of those non-voters were young. 5 years later, in 2019, over 130 million young people were now eligible to vote. But news stories again predicted another low turnout. So, McDonald's in India decided to do a little newsjacking on election day. At various McDonald's locations, the staff did something highly unusual. They took customer orders, but didn't give them what they asked for.
6: This is paneer. I asked for chicken burger.
7: I've ordered some McChicken.
8: I know, ma'am, but McPaneer is what you get today.
1: Every time a young voting age customer came up to order, the staff chose what they got instead.
8: Yes, sir. This is what we have chosen for you today, sir.
9: What do you mean by you chose?
8: Sir, exactly, sir. I chose for you, sir.
1: When customers insisted they get what they ordered, the McDonald's staff explained what was going on.
7: I have paid for it. You better give me what I want.
8: Yes, ma'am. But have you voted?
7: What?
9: Ma'am, you didn't vote, right? Ma'am, if you don't vote, you lose the right to choose.
1: When customers were finally given what they ordered, the liner on their food tray said, "When you give up your vote, you give up your right to choose." Customers were then reminded that the voting booths were still open and they had time to cast their vote. A video was created from that day and was posted on social media where it attracted a big reaction. The hashtag was #MakeYourChoice. Did it help? Possibly. Voter turnout in that election was 67%, the highest ever in a general Indian election.

0: Specsavers is one of my favorite advertisers. It always does very funny, effective ads. In one television commercial, a woman marches into a restaurant and is shocked to find her bearded husband dining with another woman.
1: How could you do this to me, Barry?
0: She throws a glass of water in his face. That's when she hears this.
2: I'm over here, Bev.
0: Her actual husband, also bearded, is sitting at another table.
3: Specsavers sponsors Emmerdale.
0: So funny. Were you watching the Oscars back in 2017? If you did, you would remember what happened on stage when Warren Beatty and Faye Dunaway announced the biggest award of the night, the winner of the Best Picture category. Beatty opens the envelope, looks at the card inside, then hesitates. He looks confused.
4: And the Academy Award for Best Picture.
5: You're awesome. Come on.
0: Then he looks off stage. He hands the card to Faye Dunaway, who announces
6: La La Land.
0: Then the producer, director, and cast of La La Land jump up onto the stage and begin their acceptance speeches. 2 full minutes later, this happened.
7: I'm sorry. No. There's a mistake. There's a mistake. Moonlight, you guys won Best Picture.
8: Moonlight won.
7: Come on, this is not a joke.
8: This is not a joke. I'm afraid they read the wrong thing.
7: Moonlight, Best Picture.
0: It was unbelievable. A colossal mix-up. Only 2 people from Price Waterhouse know the winners beforehand. They alone bring the classic red envelopes in closely held briefcases to the Oscars that night. Their job is to guard the envelopes and hand them to the right presenter. When it came time for the Best Picture, the biggest award of the night, the Price Waterhouse person handed the wrong envelope to Warren Beatty. Instead of the one that said Moonlight was the winner, Beatty was given the envelope that said Emma Stone had won Best Actress for La La Land, which was a previous award that evening. That's why Beatty hesitated when he looked at the card. He knew it was wrong, but it was the card he was handed. When he gave the card to Faye Dunaway to read out loud, her eyes went straight to La La Land. As you can imagine, that Oscar screw-up was big news that shot around the world. And good old Specsavers saw a perfect newsjacking opportunity. The very next morning after the Oscars, it put up digital billboards that said, "Not getting the Best Picture?" The billboard showed a card being pulled out of a red envelope in front of an audience. The writing on that card said, "Should have gone to Specsavers." The concept of newsjacking has been around for a while, but it is clearly becoming an increasingly popular marketing tactic. For brands, it offers the potential to gain a lot of attention. It requires a nimble team to first spot an opportunity, then quickly create an ad while the story is still hot, then toss it out into the world and cross their fingers. Newsjacking is almost always a double-edged sword. Lots of people laughed at the Louvre ladder ad, but others thought it was in bad taste. The British Geological Survey and Norwegian Airlines had fun jumping on news stories. And the Specsavers Oscars ad was a hoot. But it didn't go so well for DiGiorno Pizza. The upside, of course, is that newsjacking doesn't cost any media dollars. The downside is that brands have to jump on a news story immediately, with virtually no time for contemplation or second-guessing. Sometimes you catch lightning in a bottle. Sometimes it goes horribly sideways. And sometimes it gets weird. Just ask Mark Jackson when you're under the influence. I'm Terry O'Reilly. This episode was recorded in the Terstream Mobile Recording Studio. Producer, Debbie O'Reilly. Chief Sound Engineer, Jeff Devine. 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
0: Maxwell House Coffee. 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
10: Here's what's coming up on Northwind. Wildlife biologists are going to be studying the behavior of grizzly bears in Inuvik now that an electric fence is set up to keep them out of the dump. And we'll hear from personal finance columnist Robina Madhok. All this more coming up on Northwind.
11: From CBC News, The World This Hour, I'm Kaz Boivin. We begin in New York, where Prime Minister Mark Carney is courting investment from American business leaders. His trip comes as talks to review the free trade agreement between Canada, the U.S., and Mexico looms large. Kate McKenna reports.
12: Canada Strong will help make America great again.
13: Prime Minister Mark Carney made a pitch to New York industry and finance leaders. At a time of frosty trade relations between Canada and the U.S., Carney is proposing a new partnership, including better cooperation on some strategic sectors such as aluminum and auto. Both industries are being targeted by Donald Trump's tariffs.
12: We know that while Canada and the United States have had our differences over the centuries, we have always worked and eventually worked through them because we share values and our common interests run deep.
13: Carney is in New York as Mexico begins bilateral talks on the future of the North American free trade deal. Canada has not yet started formal negotiations with the U.S., but Carney said his government has pitched specific practical proposals to the Americans to make both countries stronger. Kate McKenna, CBC News, Ottawa.
11: There are reports the U.S. and Iran have reached a deal to extend their ceasefire by 60 days. It reportedly includes an agreement to begin talks around Iran's nuclear program. It would also pave the way for the Strait of Hormuz to be reopened to commercial shipping. Donald Trump still needs to sign off on the deal. It also comes after a tense few days. U.S. forces hit targets in southern Iran, and Iran responded by striking an American base in the region. Ottawa is committing $8 million to fight the Ebola epidemic in the Democratic Republic of Congo and Uganda. Secretary of State for International Development Randeep Sarai says the virus does not respect borders.
14: Canada has long been a reliable partner in responding to global health emergencies, and we're not standing on the sidelines now.
11: The funds will be distributed to partners who are already on the ground, including the WHO and the African CDC. Health authorities have been struggling to contain the Bundibugyo strain of Ebola. The outbreak is centered in the DRC. That country now has more than 1,000 suspected cases of Ebola and 246 suspected deaths. There are also 8 cases in neighboring Uganda. And earlier today, the director of the African CDC expressed frustration about what he says is a lack of support from Western countries. The Canadian Muslim Forum is calling for a police investigation into hateful threats made online. They happened after an outdoor Eid celebration in Trois-Rivières, Quebec. Sarah Levitt has more.
15: As about 200 members of the Trois-Rivières Muslim community gathered to celebrate Eid al-Adha on Wednesday, local police stood watch. The celebration marks the end of the Hajj pilgrimage, an important Muslim celebration But some took exception to the private event being held outside at the city's hippodrome, prompting police to attend to ensure the worshippers' safety. Online, many hateful comments were posted, including one making reference to the last name of the Quebec City mosque shooter. He killed 6 people and seriously injured 5 others. Organizers say their event went smoothly, but the community doesn't deserve the hate. The Canadian Muslim Forum wants a full investigation. Trois-Rivières police would only say they're aware of the messages. Sarah Levitt, CBC News, Montreal.
11: 4-time Stanley Cup champion Claude Lemieux has died. Lemieux began his NHL career with the Montreal Canadiens in 1983 and helped the Habs win the Cup in 86. He played 2 similar successes, twice with the Jersey Devils and once with the Colorado Avalanche. Lemieux had a reputation for being a pest on the ice, earning the ire of fans and players alike. He also closed out his time in the NHL with 80 career playoff goals. His last public appearance was on Monday when he was honored at Montreal's Bell Centre, carrying the ceremonial torch onto the ice before the Canadiens' Game 3 playoff game against the Carolina Hurricanes. Claude Lemieux was 60 years old. That's your World This Hour. For CBC News, I'm Kaz Boivin.

afternoon and welcome to Northwind on CBC North Radio 1. It's Thursday, May 28th, and I'm Wanda McLeod. And coming up on the show today, wildlife biologists are going to be studying the behavior of grizzly bears in Inuvik now that an electric fence is set up to keep them out of the dump. Carla Ulrich will bring us the 12:30 regional news. And after the news, another key tax deadline is fast approaching, and personal finance columnist Robin Amidhak says has some advice for self-employed Canadians. And as usual, we'll be passing along any messages and announcements that we have for today. And just a reminder of the number to call to get your messages on the air, 1-866-271-9957. Coming right up next, the regional weather forecast provided by Environment Canada. But first, happy birthday wishes going out to Peyton Ford today. Here's a song from Sarah Evans, Suds in the Bucket.

Sarah Evans there bringing us 9.5 minutes after 12 o'clock. And going right into the regional weather forecast in Fort Chippewa. And today, sunny, local smoke near noon, the high 23. Clear tonight, the low 15. Fort Smith, air quality warning, sunny today, local smoke near noon, the high 24. Clear tonight, the low 14. Lützel Cay, sunny, the high 15. Clear tonight, the low plus 5. Fort Resolution, sunny today, the high 18. Clear tonight, the low 11. Hay River, sunny, the high 18. Clear tonight, becoming partly cloudy this evening, the low tonight 10. Fort Providence, sunny, the high 21, clear tonight, becoming partly cloudy near midnight, the low tonight 10. Fort Simpson, sunny, the high 22, increasing cloudiness tonight, 30% chance of showers overnight, the low 13. Fort Liard, sunny today, the high 21, increasing cloudiness early this evening, 60% chance of showers overnight, the low tonight 11. Yellowknife, sunny, the high 19, clear tonight, becoming partly cloudy near midnight, the low tonight 9. Wrigley, mainly sunny, the high 20, increasing cloudiness tonight, rain beginning overnight, the low tonight 9. Norman Wells, a mix of sun and cloud, 30% chance of showers early this afternoon. Winds west 20, gusting up to 40, the high today 14. A few clouds tonight, increasing cloudiness overnight. Winds becoming light this evening, the low tonight 6. Fort Good Hope, today and tonight, mainly cloudy, 30% chance of rain showers or flurries early this afternoon, the high today 12, the low tonight plus 2. Cova Lake, cloudy, 30% chance of flurries or rain showers early this afternoon. Temperature falling to plus 1. Partly cloudy tonight, the low minus 2. Fort McPherson, mainly cloudy, 30% chance of flurries, the high today is 6. A mix of sun and cloud tonight, becoming cloudy before morning, the low tonight minus 2. Inuvik cloudy with 30% chance of flurries, fog patches dissipating near noon. The high today plus 2, mainly cloudy tonight, the low tonight minus 2. Tuktoyaktuk mainly cloudy, fog patches, the high minus 2, cloudy tonight, 60% chance of flurries late this evening and overnight, fog patches, the low tonight minus 4. Pawtucket, periods of freezing drizzle or light snow, fog at times. Winds northwest 30, the high today 0. Periods of freezing drizzle or light snow ending near midnight, then mainly cloudy. Fog at times. Winds becoming light this evening, the low tonight minus 4. Sachs Harbor, cloudy, 30% chance of flurries, blowing snow. Winds north 30, gusting up to 50. The high today, minus 3. Mainly cloudy tonight, the low, minus 9. Uluhaktuk, cloudy with 60% chance of showers. The high, plus 4. Cloudy with 30% chance of rain showers early this evening. Then 30% chance of flurries.

This evening, then a mix of sun and cloud. The low tonight, -4. Kugluktuk, cloudy with 60% chance of showers. The high today, +5. Cloudy with 30% chance of showers tonight. The low, +2. Cambridge Bay, today and tonight, cloudy. The high today, +3. 60% chance of showers this evening and after midnight. Winds becoming west 30 overnight. The low tonight, 0. Coming up, wildlife biologists are going to be studying the behavior of grizzly bears in Inuvik now that an electric fence is set up to keep them out of the dump. We'll hear about that right after this song here. John Fogerty is also celebrating his birthday today. Here's CCR with Hey Tonight.

0: CCR there bringing us 16 and a half minutes after 12 o'clock. Grizzly bears near Inuvik are out from hibernation. And now for them this year, there's an electric fence around the town dump. Learning what the bears will do next is the focus of my next guest's work. Faye Dion Egertson is a wildlife biologist. She made a public presentation last night in Inuvik about the work she's been doing on bears and the questions she'll be trying to answer next. Hi, Faye. Thanks for joining me on Northwind today.
1: Great. Well, it's great to be here.
0: So how did the meeting go last night?
1: Yeah, so we had a presentation at Thor Research Institute does research talks through the summer. So different researchers working on different things can come in and talk about their research to the community, which I think is a really great opportunity. So last night we were talking a bit about some of our monitoring at the landfill. It was really great, like great attendance. I think there was about 50 people that came out, which is great, especially in the snow.
0: Really, yes. Yeah, so what did you hear from some of the people that showed up?
1: Yeah, I think people were really, really interested in the talk. So, again, we're just kind of updating everyone on kind of like what we've learned about the grizzly bears that are using the landfill near Inuvik. So that got fenced. The fence for that went up just kind of end of last season and got, like, electrified this summer. So it's the first year that the bears won't be able to get into the landfill. So we're monitoring how the bears respond to that fence. So I think people, like, there was definitely a lot of interest from the communities in finding out more about these bears.
0: So any word on how they're responding this far? Like, what are they doing?
1: Yeah, so it's a little bit too early to say for this year because it's still pretty early in the bear season. They kind of started waking up about a month ago now. So there's still, still very early days for the bears. I can't say too much about how they're responding so far. Just, if we chat again at the end of the summer, probably we'll have a better idea of what they did. But we do have a lot of monitoring in place in order to, make sure we can keep an eye on this and learn about what happened from the mm-hmm.
0: So now with your research, what questions will you be asking in that?
1: Yeah, for sure. So the research we're doing is a little bit, we've got kind of two prongs to it. So we have a lot of cameras up at the landfill. Now, you can't really tell grizzly bears apart from photos. So but the cameras really help you at finding out when the grizzly bears are active, so like what time, when in the season and when during the day, and kind of give you an idea we've got about their behavior around the fence, especially after the fence goes up, to see how the bears respond to it. And then the other piece we have is we have some hair snags around. So this is just some like barbed wire. It doesn't hurt the bears. It just pulls out little bits of hair when they go by. So we have it kind of along some of the game trails near the landfill. And so then we can send that hair in for get a genetics analysis done on it and find out how many different bears are showing up. And then we can see this summer if it's the same bears coming back or if it's different bears. So it gives us a bit of an idea about how many bears there are at the landfill that are using the landfill.
0: Yes, so your days, I guess, will be pretty busy with this, watching them over time?
1: Yeah, it does end up being pretty busy. So the cameras are nice because they'll just keep taking pictures. You can kind of go back. But it does take it takes quite a while to kind of go through all the photos and sort them. And we've got some of the cameras are set to take videos. So you have to go through the videos. So that takes a little while. The hair snags, yeah, you have to check them pretty often just to make sure that the hair doesn't get mixed in with other hair. And that can take a little bit to kind of get results because we have to send it into a lab to be analyzed. So it can take a little while to come back.
0: Mm-hmm. So do you think you can do this research if there's a public danger with these bears?
1: Well, the research for this is really specifically at the landfill. Uh-huh. I would say one of the pieces, so one of the things that's helpful if you have for having the DNA part is that so we have these hair samples, you're kind of individually identifying the bears, which helps us to see where the bears end up. So if the bears do end up becoming a conflict bear and if they get dispatched, we can get samples from those bears and see if they were landfill bears. And same thing, if we can also see if hunted bears, because harvesters submit samples to us from bears that they harvest. Mm-hmm. We can send those in and see if any of those bears were from the landfill, which we did see. So there was a small study done in 2017 at the landfill with hair snags. Mm-hmm. So we've been able to track some of the fates of those bears. So some of those bears, you know, end up at the landfill, and some ended up, they were getting hunted, you know, 90 kilometers away, and the hunter said they were in, you know, good shape and stuff. So that doesn't mean, you know, so some bears stay around the landfill more, and some go off into the woods and, you know, live their regular bear lives.
0: Mm-hmm. So what happens with the ones that, say, the wildlife officer might end up having to put down?
1: In terms of, like, what happens to the bear itself?
0: Right, yeah.
1: Yeah, so the hide, the landfill's on, like Gwich'in land, so we give the hides, so the bears get skinned out and the hides given to GRRB, Gwich'in Renewable Resources Board, to kind of distribute to the communities.
0: Do you do research on those bears as well?
1: Yes, exactly. We take samples. So any bears that are killed, like whether it's like a conflict bear or hunted bears, we get all sorts of different measurements from that. So yeah, so any bears that are, if an officer kills a bear, they take some notes on, you know, how the bear was behaving, and we take some measurements from the bear, and we take samples, so for DNA, so there's all sorts of different samples that we submit that we can learn different things about. You take a tooth, which you can use to find out the age of the bear from.
0: Mm-hmm.
1: There's a bunch of different samples, and that's true for any of the conflict bears, and also for any just regular hunted bears.
0: Mm-hmm. So what difference do you hope your research can make?
1: Yeah, so I think what I'm really hoping on this is, like, there are other places where they've fenced landfills and stuff, so I've been reading a lot about what's happened in different places, but often it's not always, like, studied what the response is. So it'll be, I think it'll be really helpful, especially for, like, other, like, jurisdictions, if they're thinking about fencing landfills, if they have an unfenced landfill. So really seeing what the response here is can hopefully give us a better idea of, and for future landfills, if they fence future landfills, for what people might be able to expect.
0: Mm-hmm. And what have you learned already about these bears in previous years?
1: Yeah, that's a great question. So from last summer, there's a few interesting things we learned. So in terms of showing up at the landfill for the activity, I think one thing that was really interesting was that the bears were showing up basically entirely at night. So, and of course, as you know, in Inuvik, we have 24-hour daylight, so it's not, you know, it's not about the light.
0: Mm-hmm.
1: The bears are coming mostly at night, which is actually, that's a pretty good sign, I think, because that means that they're trying to show up when there's not people around, which means they're avoiding people, and that's what we really want from the bears is for them to be avoiding people. So that's promising. There's usually a bit of, like, kind of an increase in activity going into, like, July, and then it kind of declines over the summer. So I think that's also a really kind of interesting piece to keep in mind, because it's still, you know, it's May right now. So we're still pretty early. We're still very early in the bear season. So we'll see how that goes. And from the genetics, so we just recently got the genetics results back from last year, and we ended up with 39 different grizzly bears that had visited the landfill last year. So that's a good number of bears. That doesn't mean they're there all summer, but that means that at some point during the summer, 39 different grizzly bears came through, which is, yeah, that's a lot of bears. So keep an eye on that. And then hopefully, because we've got that kind of baseline, we can see kind of where those bears end up.
0: Mm-hmm. Okay, Faye, this is all I've got for questions. Anything else you might want to add?
1: I think all I would do, I mean, since we don't have an officer available, is just that, of course, for people in Inuvik, if they encounter a bear, if there's any, so the reminders are to make sure to try and, like, not have bear attractants in town, because some of these bears that are hanging out near the landfill, we don't want them to come into town, so making sure you don't have anything smelly in your yard is really important. And also, if there's a bear in town, the number to call for wildlife emergencies is 867-678-0289. And that's a 24-hour-a-day, 7-day-a-week manned phone line for bear reports. Just in Inuvik, if anyone's in a different community, don't call that number. But for Inuvik, that's the number.
0: Okay, great. Okay, I thank you for sharing this with us today. Great.
1: Yeah.
0: Okay, thanks. Have a good day.
1: Thank you.
0: Yeah. Bye-bye.
1: Bye.
0: Faye Dion Eggerson is a wildlife biologist with the Department of Environment and Climate Change, leaving us 3.5 minutes before news time. And now a song from Night Sun. Here's Didn't I Try?

Midnight Sun there with Didn't I Try, leaving us under a minute before news time. Stay tuned after the news. We'll hear some reflections from Jimmy Kalinick on bear behavior and what he thinks may happen next at the Inuvik Town Dump. And we'll be passing along any messages and announcements we have. All this and more coming up after the news. Meanwhile, we'll let this piece of music take us up to the news.

0: 12:30, and here with the news is Carla Ulrich.
1: And good afternoon. A senior auditor for the Auditor General's office in Ottawa has arrived in Yellowknife with a report card for Child and Family Services. The audit evaluates whether the Department of Child and Family Services adequately protected children, youth, and their families. The last report in 2018 said the department failed to meet its key responsibilities. It said social workers lost contact with most children in foster care and didn't carefully screen where children were placed. Later this afternoon, we'll hear how much has changed in the past 8 years when the report is presented in the Legislative Assembly. The Wellness and Recovery Center being built on 51st Street in Yellowknife has fallen behind schedule. Construction was originally expected to finish in July so the center could open this fall, but there's been some delays. Chris Clark is the Director of Infrastructure Planning for the Department of Health and Social Services.
2: So the project was delayed approximately 3 months due to unforeseen site circumstances at the beginning of construction. In order to access the site, the power lines needed to be buried to ensure that there would be no interference when high equipment, such as vehicles with lifts or cranes, was needed for the construction process.
1: Clark says the power lines are buried and work continues. Construction is now expected to be complete by late 2026, and the Department of Health and Social Services now hopes to accept clients at the facility in spring 2027. And as the NWT government continues to find elevated lead levels in the school's drinking water, it's left one MLA with questions. The CBC's Devin Tredinnick has that story from the Legislative Assembly yesterday.
3: Janeway Allen Armstrong is the MLA for Montfuy. Earlier this year, the territory found that a school in her riding had elevated levels of lead in some sources of drinking water. That's one of many in the territory with similar results. Way Allen Armstrong now wants her government to reach out to those who may have been impacted in the past.
4: What I would like that department to do is contact these people. Will the minister commit to working with the minister of ECE to identify and directly contact former resident students and staff who may have been affected by this exposure?
3: Health Minister Lisa Semler says her government is already putting out public announcements and it might not be able to reach out to everyone personally.
5: If public has concerns, if they attend any of these schools that has said that there's exposure and they have concerns, to reach out to, they can reach out to 811 and they can reach out to the health provider within their community.
3: The territory launched a new school drinking water testing protocol in October. That was after earlier lead concerns at Yellowknife schools. Devin Tredinnick, CBC News, Yellowknife.
1: Yellowknife City Council has approved a new policy for homeless encampments in the city. Under the policy, unhoused residents who do not want to go to a shelter will be encouraged to move to commissioner's land, which is the territorial government's responsibility. Mayor Ben Hendrickson says housing, social services, and health care fall under the territorial government's responsibilities, not the city's. The largest encampment in Yellowknife is already on commissioner's land near the Prince of Wales Northern Heritage Center. Housing NWT's Director of Homelessness, James Tolley, says the department will review the council's motion and continue working with the city. And members of the Kalawit Taekwondo Society kicked their way to 27 medals last week. They competed in the annual International General Choi's Memorial Cup in Ottawa. Jean-Francois Bouchard and his son Edwin both competed. He says he started training in Taekwondo with his son so they could do something together.
6: You know, exercise and get the day out of us and learn new things. Edwin wanted to do martial arts a lot. And then I was like, yeah, I'll go with you. And then Taekwondo was the place that we found a way to do that together. So we're in the same classroom, right? We're in the same class. We're doing the lessons together. So it's amazing.
1: The Iqaluit Taekwondo Society will continue with lessons for the next 3 weeks before a summer break. And that's the CBC Regional News for 12:30. I'm Carla Ulrich. 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
0: Thanks, Carla. That bringing us about 25 minutes before 1 o'clock and going right into the current conditions. In Fort Chipewyan, sunny 18. Fort Smith, mainly sunny 21. Lutzelkay, sunny 17. Fort Resolution, 13. Hay River, mainly sunny 18. Fort Simpson, partly cloudy 16. Fort Providence, 18. Yellowknife, mainly sunny 17. Wrigley, 13. Norman Wells, mostly cloudy 5. Fort Good Hope, light snow 2 degrees. Inuvik, cloudy minus 2. Fort McPherson, light snow minus 1. Iqaluit, light snow minus 2. Tektiaktik, mostly cloudy minus 4. Pawtucket, light freezing drizzle minus 2. Sax Harbor, light snow showers and drifting snow minus 6. Ulahuktuk, 2 degrees. Kugluktuk, mostly cloudy 4. Cambridge Bay, light rain 1 degree. We'll have a listen to our recorded messages now.
7: Good morning. I have a birthday message. I'd like to send birthday greetings going out to my great-great-granddaughter, Savannah. Many more to come. Love you lots. That's coming from Grandma Taya. And can you please play You Are My Flower by John Teese? Thank you. And it's Mary Kay speaking. Bye.
0: That bringing us 24 and a half minutes before 1 o'clock. I've got a few messages. We'll get to that song request shortly, but I've got a few written messages and announcements to pass along. Happy birthday to our Devana K for May 28th. Wishing you a beautiful day today and every day. You bring so much love and joy into our lives, and we love you so much. That's love from Grandma Taya and Grandma Annie. Happy birthday to Anthony Kui for May 29th. Have a good day and Mussy for your help. That's from Annie and family. Special birthday wishes going out to Peyton. Wishing you all the best today and the days ahead. Happy 18th birthday. That's love, Mom, Dad, Devin, and Brady. Happy birthday, Peyton. Enjoy your special day. That's from everyone at 38 Reliance. And happy birthday to my baby girl, Vivian Joy Elias Marin. I hope you are enjoying your birthday out on the land with your family. 10 years old already, you're growing into a smart young girl who loves and cares for everyone. You brighten my day and always will. Your special day is here. Enjoy it while out hunting. Love you, my girl. That's coming from your dad. Happy birthday, Vivian. From everyone at the camp, enjoy your special day. We love you so much. Many more, Vivian. Happy birthday to my birthday buddy and cousin, Devana, in Fort McPherson. I hope you enjoy your day as well, coming from Vivian and everyone else at the camp. And they requested Daddy's Girl. We don't have that in our playlist, so sorry about that. A very special happy 9th birthday to our granddaughter, Devana, Mary, and Kay. Wishing you a wonderful day and enjoy your party. Love always from Grandpa, Grandma, your aunts, Lauren, Chantel, Lacey, Uncle Jaden, and your cousins, especially from your big sister, Gracie. They requested a song from Tim McGraw, My Little Girl. We'll get to that later. And happy 9th birthday to our beautiful daughter, Devana, Mary, and Kay. You fill our lives with so much love, laughter, and joy every single day. Watching you grow into such a smart, kind, and amazing little girl has been the greatest blessing. We are so proud of you and all the wonderful things that make you. We love you so much, love, Mom and Dad. And happy 9th birthday to our sister, Nana. Thank you for being the best sister. We love you so much and hope all your birthday wishes come true. Love always, Gracie and Jonas. Happy 10th birthday to Vivian Joy, who is out at camp. We hope your day is special and wishing you lots of fun. Love always from Mary Lee, Gracie, Jonas, and especially your birthday buddy, Devana. Just a reminder, bake sale is Saturday, May 30th at the Anglican Church starting at 12 noon. And on Sunday morning, 11 a.m., special guest Lena Paul will be at the Anglican Church, and there will be a potluck and gospel sing-along at 5 o'clock. and the Inuvik Driver and Vehicle Office will be closed on Friday, June 5th, and will reopen for regular business hours Monday, June 8th. Coming up, we'll hear some reflections from Jimmy Kalinick on bear behavior and what he thinks may happen next at the Inuvik Town Dump. But first, one of the song requests, John Tease, You Are My Flower.

0: John Tees there, bringing us 16 minutes before 1 o'clock. Before the news, we heard about some new research on grizzly bears. Wildlife biologists are tracking the movement of bears in Inuvik. Specifically, there's interest in how the bears are reacting to the new electric fence around the town dump that's designed to keep them out. Last night, the research team presented on what they've been doing at an Aurora Research Institute event. Jimmy Kalinick is currently out at his camp. Hi, Jimmy. Thanks for joining me on Northwind today.
1: Definitely one of the things.
0: And how are things out there?
1: Oh, winter's come back again, so it's good to cool off before the hot summer comes.
0: Oh, for sure. Yeah. So how has been breakup?
1: It's pretty slow, but water's open now, so boating season has started.
0: Yes, for sure. So any sightings of bears while you've been out there?
1: No sightings of bears. Just some tracks earlier on before the big thaw. After that, it was pretty quiet.
0: Mm-hmm. So now, what are you thinking about the Inuvik bear fence and what these bears may do?
1: Well, I'm not in town, so I see a lot of posts on in Inuvik that the bears are coming out in toward the evening and early mornings. And from what I see, it's, you know, they look small, younger bears. So, you know, my guess is, you know, it's the offspring of the mothers that brought their cubs to the dumps, to the landfill to feed off of the garbage there that they were eating for years. And that's just my observation. It's just from seeing the pictures and the videos, you know, the younger bears.
0: Mm-hmm. Yeah. So now, what were you taught about how bears behave when you were growing up?
1: Well, when we were growing up there, we didn't see much grizzlies around. We had a lot of black bears, and the grizzly bears moved in and the black bears got pushed out. So, you know, so, I mean, bears, they act, you know, differently in different environments. And, you know, at the landfill, you know, like the research thing, most of it was at night, is, you know, because it's quiet and there's not much traffic. And that's when most of the bears would come out, is, you know, when there's not much traffic. So a lot of noise would deter them away from coming into areas. That's what I believe. You know, like when people are out walking, they always tell you, you know, make a lot of noise, let the bears know that you're in the area. And they, you know, they seem to not to encounter humans as much when there's a lot of activity happening.
0: Mm-hmm. Now, do you think the bears will figure out they're not welcome in town or the dump and maybe just move on?
1: Well, we hope that will happen. But like the research said, it's too early to tell. The bears have just come out. We're starting to see them in town. I mean, we see them in town every spring, you know, the odd couple here and there. I think so far, I think we're seeing a little more sightings because of the bears being cut off from feeding at the dump. And it's, like I said, again, it looks like the younger bears, and I think the older, mature bears, you know, once they know that the landfill is closed off with the electric fence, I think they might move on. I think it's just the younger ones that I think are a little more stubborn and, you know, not really have anything other than the landfill that, you know, that they've grown up on. So it might take some time, I believe.
0: Mm-hmm. So now with the fence up, so what would you like to see done to keep people safe in the community?
1: I know. I think our main goal is to keep the people safe that are, you know, using the Inuvik trails, the Inuvik, you know, they bring their dogs out for a walk, and also just to enjoy the weather, even in the evenings. I think it's important that, you know, all like posters are put up all over for the numbers to call in case you encounter a bear. Also, I think it would be a good thing to carry bear spray you know, because we can't carry firearms around in the communities or outside of the communities. So just be aware of, you know, toward the evenings that, you know, bears are going to be out in and around town, and just to be careful and, you know, protect yourself. And I think to carry bear spray and don't walk alone.
0: Mm-hmm. That's great advice. Okay. Okay, Jimmy, thanks so much for taking the time out and sharing this with me. And good afternoon to everyone else out at your camp there today.
1: All right. Thanks, Wanda.
0: Okay. Thank you. Bye-bye. That was Jimmy Kalinick. I reached him at his camp at Kalinick Channel out in the Delta, bringing us 10 and a half minutes before 1 o'clock. And another song request from the messages, Tim McGraw here with My Little Girl.

0: My little girl bringing us 7 minutes before 1 o'clock. Another important tax deadline is approaching and it affects many Canadians. The Canada Revenue Agency gives sole proprietors and self-employment workers more time to file their return. As personal finance columnist Robina Madhak reports, this can be a stressful time for anyone working in the gig economy.
1: If you made any money where you collected HST or GST or were not issued a T4, you may be considered self-employed. If that's the case, you have extra time to file your tax return.
2: If you are someone who is either a sole proprietor or someone who has a side hustle, you're earning a little bit of that, you know, that in that gig economy, we call it, you have the ability to take advantage of filing your taxes on June 15th instead of April 30th.
1: Stephanie Riccio is a chartered professional accountant based in Toronto, serving clients across the country. She says that with so many more Canadians making a side income, many have more time to file their return. This includes individuals who have regular full-time jobs that issue a T4 and have any self-employment income, but there are conditions.
2: The big must know in that is, even if you can file on June 15th, if you have a tax balance owing to the CRA, it actually still needs to be paid by April 30th. And if you do not pay by April 30th, then of course, May 1st, the clock starts to tick and you're going to start to accrue interest on that balance until it's paid.
1: Unlike individual filers, you do avoid the late filing penalty, as the CRA allows extra time for you to get all your documents together.
3: It is a big undertaking. The cost of red tape and paperwork on small business is massive.
1: Dan Kelly is the president of the Canadian Federation of Independent Business. He says small business owners are grateful for the extra time to file their return, but it doesn't take away from the fact that tax time is daunting for self-employed individuals. He says government procedures cost his members millions of dollars a year.
3: This is not a small issue for small business owners. It's a big one. And that's why, of course, we're always urging government to try to simplify as much as they possibly can our tax structures so that it allows for average people to do this on their own.
1: Kelly says many self-employed individuals are not tax savvy. They struggle with bookkeeping and accounting. He wants the government to do more than just give self-employed Canadians extra time to file. He estimates that there are up to 4 million Canadians who would be considered self-employed.
3: The situation is quite complicated and there are extra responsibilities if you are self-employed. Now, there certainly are some benefits of that in that you can perhaps offset some expenses, and deduct certain things that salaried employees are not able to deduct. But you have to make sure that you have a really strong case to do that. And absolutely need to make sure that you have all the documentation in place. So there are additional stressors that the salaried employees just don't have.
1: Kelly recommends sole proprietors seek the help of a tax professional. He says for most self-employed individuals, their tax situation is more complicated. Accountant Riccio agrees and says many may be leaving money on the table if they don't understand what they are entitled to.
2: I would definitely say is not being aware of all of the deductions and the credits that you could be eligible for, right? If it's your first time going through this process. And I think that I would also say, you know, for people who are in relationships, also not recognizing that if one person within the partnership qualifies for the June 15th deadline, that the other partner in the relationship is also able to take advantage of that same filing extension.
1: She says most self-employed people make quarterly payments for both income tax and HST-GST payments throughout the year. So there should not be any overdue payments when you file. But that doesn't take away from the stress of this deadline. For CBC Radio, I'm Rubina Madhak.
0: Thanks, Rubina. She's our personal finance columnist here on Northwind, leaving us about 2 minutes left on the show. And just going through the current conditions again in Fort Chipewyan, sunny, 18 degrees. Fort Smith, mainly sunny, 21. Litsoquay, sunny. Fort Resolution, 13. Hay River, mainly sunny, 18. Fort Simpson, partly cloudy, 16. Port Providence 18, Yellowknife mainly sunny 17, Wrigley 13, Norman Wells mostly cloudy 5, Fort Good Hope light snow 2, Inuvik cloudy minus 2, Fort McPherson light snow minus 1, Iqaluit light snow minus 2, Tuktoyaktuk mostly cloudy minus 4, Pawtucket light freezing drizzle minus 2, Sax Harbor light snow showers and drifting snow minus 6, Ulohaktuk 2 degrees, Kugluktuk mostly cloudy 4, Cambridge Bay light rain and 1. Coming up right after the national news, our Indigenous language programs. You can stay tuned for Trails End this afternoon between 4 and 6 with Lawrence Nielli. And remember, if you want to comment on anything you hear on our show, if you have or if you have a story idea or just want to call to leave a message, here's that toll-free number. You can reach us at 1-866-271-9957. Leave us a message there. We'll be sure to get back to you. You can email us, northwind@cbc.ca. Just a reminder, Friday tomorrow, so stay tuned for the Friday call-in show that's coming up tomorrow. That's all the time we have for today on Northwind. I'm Wanda McLeod, and wherever you are, you enjoy the rest of your afternoon.

Tuchan Nutana Gunis and the Kamasi, when a Kamasi do the Sesa de Gata Kashina Henetita Okisa Tazetio, Zanajon Summon, CBC North Radio, 1 kilo, the children, all the Eraton. Tati Sesa de Gata, the Sion de and the Hagon de la Jatikins and Jokon Bunny Rouge, the Kankaran La Contours and Lady Chileta who are good as you, Ejimoda, the Hagon dea, good Sunday day, the Chapos Nations could grant Chief Herb Norwegian, Tutale. Indigenous and Rebecca Altila, some like a head and it's a gigata indigenous relation, but for the Minia, you with anything or the heck on dear. Could send their petitions and died for Saint Gabe Harsey. In this author, Desmond and Sally, then a cornea, Eddie Chiego's a country, syndicated the one edite, is with anything or the heck on dear. Could send no data petitions and died for Saint Charlie Talita, two times lead, oh, not zero and it's a long day. 이 친구들한테 해군대야.

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0: 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A letter what has it in the Dasha with Cha. Nahi ten eight in la car on Dago one day. Ah, a suit or dicho. Not there. Zinga should never again. Dada Canyoni, the Dula, Nadi Chile, Monichi, Tandida, John. Nai community, don't do that because it you live. I see Joshua got as a dinchu, I won't go there. Car a John, Nahia Tagua, then it is in London. Gale, do it on the two of them, and Dagi de Gale, then it is in London. On key, Nakuota, again, take it. Is in that Tika, Yogi, Shogi Tigua, Didila, human rights. On la gagete, on dea du gochas densi, o dinati deji, etronanite, renda gochaiti da asite, iti lagiti da. Asia jan deju, me o sendaziti, ago, tandia noni in landidashu, na kyota ho dihi, iji lansi seiti on tele. Asigo deji, asigo hi. Ego only in the Nahia, Nathan Wille. Mola soon, which on Nathan needs you in see. Good land, Niva Sulia, in the Santi. I had a baton is a tongue, a citizen in char. I see Zadijin in the car, a satosity of home. On did I, I cho, go on Dija in Lazy Susan, then I'll see Alan de Mickey Gallows and Dago. That in the Adindila car, although that daily, a scene says it, there were a workshop on the Hara in it, on the Hutterly Mandala, Singua Hutterliness, and John Salty Gornieton, Gole, and John Nine Community, she called the community on Nieton. He a scene Salty Gosha, and they are he a series on the Himola Tilda. A society nether, Menda go home, meeting a hagidity, such a honas a telondi, shake her as it day, see that is your car, not ten cents, a peer jolly, tens on dear, did you go as a hit in a car, connaissure, cut at the needs are gone, Gondi Hondia go home, death tela, since you quit left a little. Since you're John and John, the hurricane, don't do that, can I ignit? Is you can't. And I hear it, you can tell a guard not then a car. It's a community, guarded by a chore. Now when you get home, guarded. Saint Londi, Janity Jean Gatchener, Sunda Londi, Janity Jean Cart, on it, can out till on the gua, no hilting, Jana Ignition, on the gua. Good day, as I got Dida, is you condition any culture city? Is you not say, okay, shock, eh? And I got is on the call on Hulle, makes a Hulle, what clear on the good dinner, she's in lieu as you could a year ago tea, on Dida, okay, now you again, the Hondi car, a say, I'm Milandia, Hondi, Tigidetti again, Teda, Hondi, what's a tenner, as he Teda, now she called.
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0: 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someone all it's a cake naiva. The Siga called the Connie Minister of the Le, because they don't feel like the Minister of the Le, then it's a cake, the Crown Indigenous relationships on the city comes and help Norwegian that the First Nations could grant children on the issue on the hill and there. Help the Gundi.
1: Equally, the Nofiti can't turn like another try home pressure in Gola Church, and if we are poor, I.
0: Crown Indigenous relations, but in that case, go a minute, let's feel that then it's a key, right? Indigenous relations, right? Junda was in the Kunizin on this only, is you can be just in
1: home. I think like Rebecca Altila, Saban was seen as a date in some okay, Yellow Knife City, go a mayor, they Yakila, Tanate, Tantar, Harlander, go a mayor, Yandi, is he contar on town, de Mula, down the night, is he condi, go a line, the Hondiga, Kinini, take a kitten down the woodland, is he a cacho, is he not like a dead man, and that is he. Yo, my son, come back, it's it, that is the most far, that's go a line, that is Hondi, what's the next music, mine is true. And they who keep changing, say, that is you want to say, government, that is you still get to take you for toss at the water. Go have said, that will get it up, and then check on the condi, said, they are, said, I think, is he like, is only on the lawn, dinner central, so don't get it, I was there, he is here. He said, yeah, I'm a big car, I don't know how they clean it, I want to put some phone on that. People in the back of the shark with their telephone, the secretary in there, the telephone in the dungeon, and she was on the forget. Collection of the theater was a segue data. She had the only data in petrol, she told me that he did on the Mahera Kura, the Nandi Taleka, Sara Noni Tala on the neck, I should have said the other. Can I? Government did issue key, he making it taller, actually, it is a place he don't make it up that talk up to the dark water that really is it that thing there. Carson, I kept getting the assembly, when I was in the lava, cut to the dark water that she had to the good government taking like he go according to the water. Young government did issue key, chalk as I get a true go. I was like,
0: Chile comes as the First Nations Grand Chief Hurling Region. Jundi o ki sande samalega ke thisni ta. Kuta ko in deja ko a celi Rebecca Alty, Minister of Crown and Indigenous Relations, menyele te. Ejigo tani de mo da te tona hego in de.

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1: 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He's on a lot of things. Now he's on go home. Cause when you use a heat, he go kahita. He go home that they are delayed. I don't know if he can go on the running cargo. A lot of just on the day. He followed enough a shaka just on the attention. But say go on and deliver. Come back at it in a honey.
2: I was a high time to run. Because
1: It was a little bit of a
2: I was in the 1990s. I was able to get a little bit of a
3: Charlie.
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In that he la hoi kalet e helicopter that's how work good. E that we get pedal city e see kone did he wig up a in yok kone be kind and no kitty. Say pedal slag kone e. In line at the wig are kind of lucky. In that who ye yet in a helicopter that like in the lake, can it be quit her canic on us at the way we had jack quit it. In Gare who ye can a re had catch at a in that e deneke yake a lake at the lay see e day dino. E bet a lele eat a cook a jay. E quit it that had a. In that was his sunny wiggles or sissy, not kindly kitty. In that good sick or good dissidy, your own aid, Stephen Gabuhri, the easy dagaitia kitty, dither danga. Yenne dagunt a canine, netagunt a caniga cookie or down the la. E could beckles or MP in the city in better dagaitia hunting. In that the Green Party goes we got a good Elizabeth Mele isika kak in denka dasan na hula hati. In that the receive by the guarantee by the sole kind of kuli kebusi isi the receive ye ne kanya unit as we ye kala in town and it see we can each aga in ye kala in town the le in lesson the receive Day, you know, did Mark Carney, President, Prime Minister Wayne Keith Siku, a unique ally in Dallas and Tatia and Ayinla in Tao de Rantiga Hati. Because of this, Canada, Tutago.

Yes, United States from 18 queer he were ducking that and the house a rest and I go so kahuna tatu that he could take us then to that hit him. E Chinese qua ye nane qua cook what the Hindi see Wang ye hiri DC did it. E day, you know, foreign minister Anita Anand. Hey, Prime Minister Mark Carney, hey, go tega. 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You only read the new concourse or Mary Barnaby, he got be goody, walk, wega. 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
0: And I could take all the United in Tenekeka, Nakin, sir.
1: That you got a test for that. Go, can I get possible? You got a test for your mother. I can't do work like 10 minutes. You know, I go up here, I can't do. I do a lot of work for cable, yes, I go. So, give me a couple of socks, because he had to listen out, because so many go to get you. You don't get that. So, they call it. Then I see that the lady, people like or can't call two legs, the leg was a two passes, two cases, two wood, and they're going to the drag wood and the sort of. Because they call it a new color, a cheetah, a cat, and I like it. I like it. It will go here. I'll get it.
0: And I did not eat a unique alert, eat the okay color, unite, yet any cannywella.
1: I do work on a test on you. Go to get that, and I make a sure test on legally to the other lines or the era. Yet I tell you that you go to the other side of the song, curriculum. Now, colors or to the other, Talatago Alcoholism, goody, goody, and I yet other colored hair at a not that poor that I do on the way that you can't too hurry to that to her at the calculus himself.
0: Who in doing pay to car? In your desk, no way.
1: I can't so that I go there, so they tell me so tonically. Yeah, Mullak here will get there. I expect Santaho to the soft one, too long, so they get you out of home bars. Ah, that one, I get you, go get there. That two words is right there, so like I don't do the Halaya that 2 years. I can't answer your thing.
0: And that go see that good the cafe like la is so than a qua la in his echo and a king tegas, graduation coming up.
1: I had a June 12th, it is done after that. Because you have graduation day, get there, sit on a tie. You have graduate school, like it.
0: Frank Massi, the Nehegonate.
1: I have Massi.
0: Did he la tulit a gozon? A guati de Frank Andrew, e cute, the goody, e what, the Nehegwate, Massi.

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In that it did that till that he made I can you want to go ahead and go to 811 goes to go get that till that till that the gunta goes to aya in the con go get the gatilla kitty. In that it see, in it I can see two kettle see gulia king October eco. In that it see, you will go down the go see, go like it just some back echo. 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

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Lutzer gagola, cousin in dee, one and old sending goes or go corn. Queenies is in Nakion or Tongos or Diono Nakagos or Ninsy. E for resolution saying Dusen Guasi, one and old lasting goes or go corn. Queenies is it lasting goes on there. Hadlu day saying Dusen Guasi, cousin in dee, one and old Tongos or go corn. Chink any sissy, one and all naki goes on there. Goes all little consain dutes and guasi yazak ogunti, one and all sending goes go corn, queen is sissy, one and all lasting goes on there. Yati dog consain dutes and go naki on a goes go corn, dun is sissy, one and all goes on there. A child in a consain dutes and go on and all not tongues go corn. Queen is easy honen or dingus on there. Clegonti see cuss daddy, a joe, some bike essay, cussan in digos or honen or so tongues go corn. Dan is easy naki on or legos or tan or son ligos on insi. Gamay tissing do sing wasi honen or dingus or go corn. Dan is easy honen or so tongues or tan or sat dingus on insi. We go TC cousin in D, one and on a kegos go corn, dunnies is in a kilnus and tigers on there. Quits a congoasi induce and go as he one and all that dingus or go corn. Queen is his ending goes on there. To lead a see cousin in D, one and all goes go corn, dunnies is he one and all sending goes or town on a kegos on easy. Tegonti see cousin in D. Sending goes go corn, dan is in a kiln or goes on. Tunnels and tigers on insi. Delin is a yazak ogunti, lasting goes go corn, chink enis is in a kiln and dingles on there. Radinly cosy ogunti, dingles go corn, dan is a holen or tigers on there. Gapa may choose inducing go and naki goes go corn. Ogunti, goes a chink anis, is he honen or naki goes on there. And naki conkola ogunti, she goes a ligu, chink anis, is his ending goes on there. Goes a tatla consi induce and goa, she goes a go corn, goes a chink anis, is he, and sending goes on there. Dieter is induce and goa, yet a dagunta wo, a kehena greet them.

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1: Can't I a car cut?
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0: La Ratini Congo saw Mary Barnaby Heaton, Yapi Gudiwa.

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And it's under yet at u hey till see you yet at uni bazi. 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Quay ye let a honey hat there? Quay don three. 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

But don't y'all beat us in Arnold Casino Park, I just key. I kill quite Alberta, sorry, doing dudes in a day, new nuts and car. To buy Charles in a day, sorry, doing dudes in a day, new nuts and deal. Lutzek is in a day, sorry, doing dudes in a day, and diandles in. Jenny no cons in a day, sorry, doing dudes in a day, some condles in a. Had earth chits in a day, sorry, doing dudes in a day, some condles in. Chichi quants in a day, sorry, doing dudes in a day, some condles in a. Yatina quants in a do a day, new nuts in sugar. 40 yards in a do a day, some condles in a job, all the chits in a day, sorry, doing dudes in a day, some condles in. Gamut tees in a do a day, dandles in a wick with tees in a day, sorry, doing a dudes in a day, dandles in. Good the atono bush and a sister Natiano only a ye saki Louis Henu Napajinalo Celine Dion Dun Kani on Saint Stendal Knuckle.

0: Good doing three hanito, aye, net the ye Alex Lafferty, near ye behel, a ye Emily Jones Hill Hall, nee, this ye betsy hanito, I don't.
1: 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Behare Yandani Harat and Pat Richards Alex Lafferty the Chanyera nine there say Granin and Jayano Hello Nihasem. The Chanyera nine there seen a Borel Yang and Low Alex.
2: Eh really on to see he al you shares does it a gabita nay run a nice star you shares it rest old he did a truly quills a ballast it is rest a gabita no run a night. Chazut saw hadi. A sit on his fill ulias hat ilisesni uliti sitte to rest salo. 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That was a laqui. 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
2: 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But there are a bird at Ansin, I deal. Nobody pay yard in other room.
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at a henne, ye doon three, Department of Health and Social Service, a ye ten ye doon three, hait asnu dirte yun a raye luk enu dirte 2027, a year day three, ten a bezin al tsi ha henne, ye hat oots, 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A ye dinit a yanani dra hello ye pa held anodrin lissy ye ne henne. A ye hat oots and a ye three government. A ye hat oots and a hella gully not dinners on ye henne. A ye the health minister Lisa similar ye din ye two three government. A ye got an a ye three than a hellian keen let a henne. A ye aye this con ain't dain lissy. Nuni not Akia set at Ilehene, hat oots and yet in a hella galita hallo henne. A yet doon three pan ya kilo three territorial a ye chanty since nets a nink a yards and a ye three a yun zots and ye yun is quank on its a kaye lead bars and yet doon three pan ya kilo.
Who you let the honey had the job, but we city council, you didn't, you saw policy go there, early nine, this year you don't trip on your kilo treat and arts and now tell the sea, you said you, yards and that's a this year you don't trip on your key three commissioner, and I do on hits a dear. Ye territorial government, ye hat oots and then a hella gala now a henne ye don't trip on ya kisi ye de mayor ye Ben Hendrickson ye denier do three quao social service oot a health care o ye hat eats and no ye three territorial government a ye denit a but azat a henne ye city but azat at ille henne. 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See James Talley. You didn't do three. That way you find your Q unit. You ye had us in the city. You didn't hello, Colin. See. You had unison Bert in the henio. You do three. Find your kilo. Could I hand ants and honey sets and don't hot there. Quatun three Yvonne Saint Germain putting on the armor of God Henyo Napa Gentun Kani on Konats in Saint Knuckle.

0: Kutundri Ahnith Alex Lafferdini ye bednas bitsi honey dot a ye Emily Jones hell ye keen lissy.
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2: Don't hunt illissy, see 1946 Elkednia del Sarayaku a ye. 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Tribe chi is kede sant ile a. Susan will tell you well, young Elinani down yon to it, and you say a cheer, credo, I yaw. Eat our kitch who casey tunnel goosey, tiny cheer, not the word ill at ello. 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Hut ill de, nor yard do a let's heart did feel at show, tis who lined and a hand, they let our coots and son it us at illini.
1: Eyi atsana senes ya okosana
2: 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Clinch down as not head silent illo. A ye as are qui to generasia. Not a golden treat, are ye? A cousine, all you clinchon to join Kailazi. A ye two son lot who hurry la a yerazi. Bogulis chen other than at Hunachasi gets honorasia lad. That do you could see sign Leon Land Illessi at a don't have some do it. You will willish chewet a dazaha at him Lucas in Huli a creator at Illo at a hunt in Ladile.
1: Sir,
2: signs as well done, eh? Yes, I thought, and I saw it, but she only know.
1: Eh?
2: Eh? Good I had a son to would have saw her their duello.
1: Sir, sad on the best kennedy.
2: A fest at Illissi, nigh dingo, nigh tow, nigh knock, and sign husk is on.
1: Attacher,
2: Johnson Kissagatana. Had he seen a such no non vinegar ye la sina hannes oado. A te goose vinegar ye had laddy lamp ed.
1: Sir Helen and Lau.
2: Tatan al yon Sir Hedilla.
1: Nieland e habita de chenyar zanzi kirin di ha san hu da lu kain un zaron de lu hu da. 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
2: Ku da ya se zeni di sa gana da a chan se zeni sani yi. A shayan te gert a se zirit a san te huli tun e tsa a we. Da si si zirit a si le.
1: Got
2: Alex. cities in years, Nellos need.
1: You were had to rest your to Alex Lafferty, you gone, you were the Chanier at Anna in the Randesibon Narasa, Chuder, it's our county, Ranah in the Roy, your cosette, and oh, Nahin, there say, you're on a hill only, Aunt Sam.

Kuyik annapa jini lesi Arnold Henderson ye tini na nas na kani der henu na pa jini le ku don jobi doesn't Arnold casino park I is kit a kwa Alberta in a day to a day nu nuts in car to ba charts in a 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noon lun cardles in no hat earth chits in a to a delun cardles in could a hand thighlets in to bar on low ye Emily Jones, Marcy Billet Day on low ye three, oh, net e Alex Lafferty Billet in Marcy Billet Day on low quit don't three natation no passaster hat day three, way of the world, hen new napa, Jenna Lotina Turner.

Good afternoon. I'm Peter Sheldon, sitting in for Lawrence Nayali, and this is Trails End on CBC North Radio 1. Happy to be with you here on this Thursday afternoon. Coming up on the show, we're going to talk about the federal government's controversial Bill C-22. It's facing backlash. Critics say new requirements will make for a, quote, backdoor for bad actors. We'll get a better sense of what's going on there as well. Bait bikes. Yellowknife RCMP have introduced this program to curb bicycle thefts. We'll hear about bait bites coming up.

Welcome to the show here. 6 minutes past 4 o'clock again on your Thursday afternoon. I'm sitting in here for Lawrence. We'll be here till 6 o'clock. Your regional news isn't too far off. I'll have some details on what to expect in a few moments as well. We'll go through your current weather conditions. First, a little bit of music here. This is singer-songwriter Cameron Whitcomb. He's on the move, doing a little touring from his Juno-winning album, The Hard Way. Here he is with a song called Fragile.

0: cloudy and 20. Fort Simpson at 19 degrees, bit of wind as well from the southwest, and Fort Providence 21. Fort Liard at 19. And Yellowknife, it's mainly sunny and 19. Those west, southwest winds. In Gamatee, it's partly cloudy, 14 degrees with a bit of wind. In Wequetee, mostly cloudy and 12. In Wrigley, 19 degrees. Windy through parts of the Sawtooth as well. Toledo at 12 degrees, mainly sunny. Norman Wells, mainly sunny and 10, but a bit of west winds in both communities. In Delaney, it's mostly cloudy and 10. Fort Good Hope, mostly cloudy and 7. Inuvik, cloudy and 0. In Fort McPherson, mostly cloudy, 3 degrees. A little bit of light snow in Iqaluit. It is -1 in Tuktoyaktuk, cloudy and -2. In Pawlituk, some light snow and -2. Sax Harbor, light snow shower and drifting snow, -5. Uluhaktuk, 2 degrees. Kogluktuk, mostly cloudy and 4. And in Cambridge Bay, some fog and 2 degrees. We're about 20 minutes out from our regional news. A few of the stories the newsroom is tracking in regards to Iqaluit, there is another water bulletin out from the government of the Northwest Territories that is signaling the flood risk from ice may have dissipated for Iqaluit. So that's good news for folks there that were kind of hoping for the all clear. So we'll hear what the latest is on that story coming up on the news. As well, a couple of other stories we're tracking. Serious shortcomings remain at NWT Child and Family Services. That's according to the Auditor General. More than a decade after recommending substantial reforms to the territory's child and family services system, the Auditor General has returned with another report saying that little has changed. And as well, on a sort of national level, wildfire activity has been low so far, but a hot and dry summer could change that, officials warning in some of their forecasting today. Full newscast coming up at about 4:30. We're turning our attention to a bit of a national story. Bill C-22, Ottawa's most recent attempt at passing access to information laws, it's facing a backlash. So a recent committee meeting, companies like Google said the bill goes beyond what other countries are doing. C-22 would install several new requirements for tech companies, including retention of metadata like call logs or locations for up to a year. However, advocates say the information is necessary to aid police investigations. So to explain all of this, what we're dealing with C-22, Robert Diab has joined me. He's a professor at Thompson Rivers University's Faculty of Law. He's in North Vancouver. Thanks for making some time to come on the show, Robert.
1: Thank you for having me.
0: So start here, if you can. How legally sound is the argument that this bill, C-22, it would help police catch bad actors?
1: Well, it certainly, you know, gives them more tools to do that, makes their job easier. But I think the bigger question is whether it does that at too great a cost to our privacy and our security. And maybe another question is whether they really need these additional powers, you know, whether the existing powers under the criminal code to carry out these investigations is inadequate. I'm not sure that they have made a clear case for the need for new powers.
0: Okay, and the new powers, this, like I mentioned, things like call logs, so like who people are communicating with, texting with, and also just like the location, presumably from somebody's phone, right, of where they've been.
1: Yeah, I mean, it sounds kind of dry and abstract. Why should we be worried? But you know, metadata is all the information around our communications. You know, when I used my phone, where, who I was calling, you know, who I was texting, and so on. If you gather that and look at, put it together over the course of, say, several months or a year, you'd really be able to piece together the full story of a person's life, because you'd know who they were talking to, who they were, you know, who they were friends with, and so on. So the government the bill will give the government the power to tell companies like Apple, Google, but also Shaw, Telus, et cetera, to hold on to that information for essentially an investigative purpose. Even though, you know, like there isn't a reason to suspect all of the customers of Telus, which could include you and me, of being involved in a crime. So it's an extraordinary power. And yes, okay, so Australia does have

0: it, but they don't have a constitutional Bill of Rights. And the UK has a form of it, but there are many more safeguards around it, like the minister there has to get the approval of a judicial commissioner who confirms that it's necessary and proportionate, etc. The Americans don't have it. New Zealand doesn't have it. And it was tried in Europe. European governments passed versions of this in the 2010s, and they were, you know, across Europe struck down as unconstitutional because the courts there took the view that this is really a form of surveillance, you know? I mean, just knowing that when I go out and have dinner with an old friend that there's a record being kept of it just in case I was committing a crime that evening, it's casts a chill, you know? I think we assume we live in a more free country than that.
1: So I understand that our public safety minister, Gary Anandasangiri, has promised amendments to the bill. So what's your sense of kind of the changes we might see based on some of this feedback, presumably?
0: So very briefly, another major concern with the bill is that companies might be told to do something that could compromise encryption. So the minister has said, okay, no, we will tweak the bill to make it clear that that's not on the table. But the minister has not indicated a willingness to budge on the metadata preservation power. So that's likely, I think, going to stay.
1: I see. Give me a sense of the precedent of passing a bill like this. You mentioned sort of some of the other jurisdictions, other countries that are wrestling with it. What precedent would the passing of the bill set?
0: Well, I think it's going to depend in large part on the final shape the bill takes. But maybe one other dimension to this is how the courts are going to respond, whether when parts of this are challenged, which seems inevitable, whether the courts will uphold these powers. They may well strike, some of them down. So I guess we're going to have to wait and see.
1: Right. Maybe just sort of quickly before you go, give me a sense of the next steps that you are kind of watching. You mentioned that. Is there anything else you're kind of watching closely for with how this bill ends up being worded?
0: Well, I think everybody is going to be eager to see what specific amendments the minister is prepared to accept and which ones, you know, make it through committee. Because there's a good chance that's going to be a snapshot of, the final form, or close to the final form of the bill. So that's what I'm looking for.
1: Robert, thanks for making some time.
0: Thank you for having me.
1: Yep. So Robert Diab is a professor in the Faculty of Law at Thompson Rivers University. Reached him in North Vancouver, this afternoon. We are getting close to about 19 minutes here, past 4 o'clock. Turning to some more local news, you may have heard that last week the RCMP in Yellowknife, they announced that they were planning to use a bait bike program. So bait bike, I mentioned this off the top of the show. So as part of the program, it would mean that bikes will be placed around the city and monitored for thieves. So here in Yellowknife, local RCMP say more than 100 bicycles had been stolen in the city between 2024 and 2025. And so these sort of marked bait bikes are meant to try and address that. More than 100 bicycles in what looks like about a one-year period. So the CBC, we asked local RCMP, hey, could you come and talk to us a little bit more about this on the radio? They wouldn't speak more about the bait bike program when we asked, but they did say that it has been successful in other jurisdictions and a, quote, effective approach to deterring crime and apprehending bike thieves more quickly, end quote. So one of these other jurisdictions is actually North Vancouver. So that's where RCMP first rolled out the program in 2014. Corporal Mansour Sahak said his detachment was one of the very first in BC's Lower Mainland to use it. And he spoke with associate producer Julia Parrish.
2: We've seen huge success with the bait bite program. We're one of the few detachments in the Lower Mainland that launched that program, and others have followed suit. They've reached out to us inquiring about our program. So we're very proud to share that knowledge with other police forces, other detachments. And it's been working. We've had dozens and dozens of arrests. And one of the things that we're proud of is that we've had 100% success rate when it comes to charges forwarded and convictions. So those charges that we recommended, they've had 100% conviction rate. And it's because of the great work that our officers are doing with the technology and the reports that we're submitting. And so we're building an understanding of what is needed to, you know, submit these reports to the BC Prosecution Service, who then prosecute the matter in the court.
3: Okay. Can you explain why the program was introduced in North Vancouver in the first place?
2: Yeah, it's no secret that we've had an issue with bikes. You know, North Vancouver, particularly, where there's lots of outdoor trails, bike trails, and so there's a lot of people with very expensive bikes. And unfortunately, that attracts criminals who want to take those bikes and use it for their own will. And so with that, you know, we had to kind of meet the needs of the community and kind of think outside the box. You know, we've heard about the bait car program that's been used for many, many years. And so we thought, well, maybe let's try some different and target bait bikes because that is an issue in our community. And we had to think outside the box. And so that was one way of trying to meet the needs of our community.
3: How does the unit who runs this program define success?
2: Well, I guess success would be, you know, if we start seeing a decline in the number of thefts of bikes and also in the arrests and the charges recommended to the BC Prosecution Service. If it's working, then that means we're doing something, right? We've seen that criminals actually talk about our program. They know about our bait bike program. Like I said, we're one of the few detachments that uses it. And so if they know about it and they're talking about it, then, you know, that is a deterrent to them that maybe they shouldn't be coming to North Vancouver to steal a bike because it might be a bait bite.
1: That was North Vancouver RCMP spokesperson Corporal Mansour Sahak, who we reached in North Vancouver. Now, we asked for numbers to show whether fewer bikes were in fact being stolen since the program was put in place in North Vancouver. Those were not provided. But of course, you heard him mention, Corporal Sahak mentioning dozens and dozens of arrests and a 100% conviction rate if charges were laid. Now, Adam Denley here in Yellowknife told the CBC less bike thefts could help many would-be bicycle users keep using their bikes. Denley is one of the co-founders of Shift NWT, a bike advocacy group, so trying to get people on two wheels. But he said businesses, there's more to be done here. He ultimately said businesses and apartment buildings could be doing more to help employees, visitors, and residents actually store their bikes.
4: I would imagine that the bike bait program will help to reduce some of the activities where people are stealing bikes for the purposes of taking them apart and selling the parts online. So hopefully it can take a dent out of that, because I know a lot of people have sort of suffered from having a bike disappear. And then it's sometimes you can just find it, you know, in a ravine somewhere, but quite often they're stolen and then pretty quickly taken apart and the parts are sold off. Another issue we have in Yellowknife is that there's a lack of secure bike storage, especially around multi-unit residential buildings and apartment buildings and things like that. For a business, it's nice to have a good quality bike rack out front. And we have a lot of apartment buildings that have bike racks in front of the building. But a person who lives there isn't going to want to leave it outside all night, you know, every night. It's just too easy a target for theft and vandalism. So if we had more residential buildings and more businesses that had a secure bike storage shed that's behind a gate and a lock, but something that's still efficient and easy to get to for people, I think that would make a big, big difference.
1: That was Shift NWT co-founder Adam Denley. The organization advocates for bike use in Yellowknife, commenting there on Yellowknife RCMP's new bait bike program. About 5 minutes here until your 4:30 regional news. We're going to break for a little bit more music. Before we get there, this is Jerry Alfred with the Pelly Song.

0: Jerry Alfred there with Pelly Song. We're a minute out from your news. Coming up after the news, I'm going to speak with Tora Couture. She's our Thursday science columnist, and she always has something real cool to chat about. Today, it's how plants, specifically this bean, can call for help if a caterpillar's eating it. And the help will arrive, come flying in. It's really fun science on how the sort of animal world is communicating on these deep levels that we don't always see or sense, do we? But Tora will explain all of that coming up. We're going to have some music as well from the famed Gumboots. So that and more still to come here on Trails End.
1: CBC News. Good afternoon. I'm Kelly McTavish, bringing you the news in the Northwest Territories. The Federal Office of the Auditor General issued another damning report in the NWT Department of Child and Family Services today. It says the NWT government is not doing enough to protect and support the well-being of at-risk children and their families. Devin Tredinnick has the details.
2: Foster homes not completing criminal background checks. Reports involving child abuse allegations not being assessed within the required 24 hours, and the territory's own health and social services authorities not maintaining required monthly contact with children under protective care. These are among the failings itemized in this most recent report. Almost all of the children involved are Indigenous, even though Indigenous youth account for only 58% of the territory's overall child population. But the Auditor General's findings are not new to the Northwest Territories. The Federal Office of the Auditor General audited the NWT Child and Family Services System in 2014 and 2018. Those reports told a similar story. NWT Minister of Health Lisa Semler is expected to comment on the report later today. Devin Tredinnick, CBC News, Yellowknife.
1: The flood risk has passed for Eklavik and all other NWT communities this spring breakup season. The territorial government says water levels in Eklavik peaked on May 23rd and have been falling since May 25th. Water levels are now average for this time of year. Officials say cabin owners and land users should still use caution as leftover ice moves through the Mackenzie Delta. This is the final breakup report of the season from the Department of Environment and Climate Change, though monthly water level updates will continue. And Yellowknife's new Wellness and Recovery Center is a bit behind schedule. The facility on 51st Street was expected to be finished this summer so it could open in the fall. But the Department of Health and Social Services says the project was delayed by about 3 months because power lines had to be buried before heavy construction equipment could access the site. Clark says the lines are now buried and regular construction is continuing. Construction is now expected to finish in late 2026, with clients accepted at the center in spring 2027. Now to Nunavut, where the federal government is in talks to buy new Arctic early warning aircraft. SAB's Global Eye jets can track objects up to 650 kilometers away on land, sea, or air. The Air Force had planned to acquire up to 6 planes for domestic and overseas operations. Prime Minister Mark Carney announced the negotiations in Ottawa on Wednesday.
3: With its suite of advanced sensors and mission systems, SAB's GoldenEye will be a key resource for Canadian Armed Forces to detect and deter threats across the Arctic.
1: SAB has also promised to transfer technology so its aircrafts can be fully manufactured locally. Carney did not say anything about limiting the purchase of American-made jets. Nunavik's police chief says he welcomes the recommendations made in an audit into their services. The third-party report released 2 weeks ago follows a series of fatal police-involved shootings in the region. There are 35 recommendations. Most are aimed at boosting Inuit representation and control over police services. Police Chief Jean-François Bernier.
4: The 35 recommendations, there were a lot that I was expecting. There were some that were more creative, I would say that way. And I like creativity and I like innovation.
1: Bernier says he still needs to consult with partners before making firm commitments on his next steps. He says his official response to the report will be at the next regional council meeting in September. Well, for many Inuit across the north, learning how to safely travel on sea ice is essential knowledge passed down through generations. Now, an app is helping bring those lessons to youth on their phones and tablets. The app allows users to take virtual trips through local fishing areas and the Flow Edge. Users learn about weather conditions, sea ice travel safety, and traditional Inuit values. Andrew Ariak is the Nunavut operations lead for Smart Ice in the Kikik Taluk region.
5: My committee noticed that the younger generations were playing games on their phone and they wanted something relatable that is in our everyday lives and for them to also learn from the app itself.
1: The app is available in both English and Inuktitut. It can be downloaded now in the Apple App Store and Google Play Store. And that's your CBC News for this hour. News anytime. 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I'm Callie McTavish.
0: Thank you very much, Callie. It's your 4:30 regional news. Callie will be back in about an hour's time with more news and headlines from across the north. Let's have a look at your evening weather forecast. This from Environment Canada. Tonight in Fort Chipewyan in the park, clear. Those winds becoming light, a low of 14. Fort Smith, clear and 13. Hlutsukay becoming partly cloudy overnight. Wind southwest 20, gusting to 40, becoming light this evening, a low of 5. In Fort Resolution, clear and 11. In Hay River, partly cloudy. Some wind becoming east 20 overnight, a low of 9. Fort Providence, increasingly cloudy this evening, a low of 11. Fort Simpson, increasingly cloudy. Some rain overnight, beginning overnight anyway, a low of 11. In Fort Liard, partly cloudy. Becoming cloudy this evening with some rain, about 5 millimeters in the forecast, a low of 11. In Yellowknife, a few clouds, increasingly cloudy after midnight. Those winds should be coming light this evening, but then becoming northeast 20 overnight with a low of 10 degrees. In the Kleecho region tonight, a few clouds, increasingly cloudy after midnight. Those winds becoming light, a low of 8. In Wrigley, a few clouds, increasingly cloudy after midnight, then some rain, a low of 10. Norman Wells, periods of rain beginning before morning. Those winds becoming light, a low of 3. Fort Good Hope, mainly cloudy, 1. Delaunay, partly cloudy. Winds becoming light, a low of 1. Colville Lake, a small chance of showers this evening, minus 1 tonight. Fort McPherson, a chance of flurries early this evening, a low of minus 3. Inuvik, a small chance of flurries as well this evening, a low of minus 5. Tuktoyaktuk, periods of light snow beginning near midnight. Temperature steady near minus 3. In Pawlatuck, periods of light snow should be ending overnight, then just cloudy conditions. Those winds should be becoming light overnight, a low of minus 4. Sax Harbor, chance of flurries this evening, and a low of minus 9. Uluhaktuk, a chance of flurries, but wind northwest 20, gusting to 40 as well, a low of minus 5. Kogluktuk, periods of rain ending this evening, then cloudy conditions. There's a chance of drizzle overnight, maybe even freezing drizzle overnight. The winds will be northwest 30, gusting to 50, and then light near midnight, a low of 0. In Cambridge Bay, some periods of rain, fog at times early this evening. Winds will be west 20, gusting to 40 near midnight, and a low of 0. That's your spin around the broadcast region. We'll do that again after the 5:30 regional news. And yeah, I'll keep my eye on the current weather conditions. Looking like not too bad an afternoon out there in southern parts of the territory. Seeing some snow and precipitation, of course, further north. We're going to get to a conversation about how plants can call for help when a bug is getting after them and they're not particularly liking it. So it's a great check-in with our science columnist, Tora Couture. That after the gumboots here, this is the mouth of the peel.

0: you. It's the Mouth of the Peel by the Gumboots. 20 minutes to 5. So, pests. They can cause billions of dollars of damage to crops each and every year. The response by the agricultural industry has generally been to use pesticides, right? Spray it with something. That can cost the farmer, of course, cost money for the spray, but also the environment. So now research is underway to find more clever solutions to get rid of crop pests. And one strategy is to tap into the plant's own defenses. And that involves the use of wasps. Now, this new wasp-plant collaboration, which isn't new in and of itself, but the research about it was. It was published this week in science columnist Tora Couture, here to tell us more. Hey, Tora.
1: Hey, Peter.
0: So how do wasps and plants cooperate?
1: Well, this has been found for a while, and I just never really knew how it worked, but that certain plants, in this case they're studying the common bean, okay, just bean plants, can actually recruit predatory wasps in response to caterpillars eating on the plant. Okay, so caterpillars, of course, we know, chew through leaves, and they can do so at an astonishing pace. The plants don't just sit there and take it. Plants have really sophisticated immune and defense mechanisms because they can't run away. They have to stand there and fight back, right? So when a caterpillar is eating the plant is coordinating a response. And what they found is one of the responses specifically to caterpillar attack is the plant will emit a chemical into the air, which is like a bat signal. Okay. It was more like a dinner bell for wasps. And certain species of wasps will come in, and there are predatory wasps that will just come in and eat the caterpillar. Others are parasitoid wasps can come in and lay eggs on the caterpillar, which then the larvae actually chew their way through the caterpillar and hatch. It's pretty cool. So what we see is that we've got these, you know, it's a win-win. It's a symbiosis for the plants and the wasps. It's a lose for the caterpillars. They become lunch. But it's a really kind of sophisticated way to protect yourself by recruiting another species as your army.
0: Yeah, it's a win-win-lose. I love it. They're calling. They're calling for help.
1: Exactly.
0: How does
1: exactly what they're doing?
0: Yeah, to take us deeper into how this all works.
1: Right. So we start to try and figure out the hardest part is how does a plant quote know, or how does a plant detect what is causing the damage? Because this is only in response to caterpillars eating the plant. Not deer, not, you know, some kind of bug, other kind of bug, a lily beetle or something like that. Not someone coming to me like and just ripping off and causing a wound in the plant. It's not just a wounding response. I mean, the wounding response in plants is already complicated enough. Now they have to specifically determine what is causing the wound and tailor their response to the predator. So what's new to this whole story is this international team of researchers found that the plant can detect and they know now which molecule the plant is using to detect that it's being eaten by a caterpillar. This is Adam Steinbrenner from the University of Washington.
2: So if you're a caterpillar and you're chewing on plants, it's a small fragment of the plant itself, a plant protein that gets processed by the caterpillar in its gut, and then small amounts of it sort of leak back out as regurgitated peptide. And then the plant's able to say, okay, that is a digested version of myself. I'd better turn on some defenses that are appropriate to defend against the caterpillar.
1: So basically, the spit of the caterpillar contains some remnants of this molecule they call inceptin, which is basically a broken down plant protein that now acts as the trigger and says, I know that this is a caterpillar eating me because inceptin is there. And inceptin in the caterpillar spit will trigger this whole cascade, a huge suite of events that eventually culminates into the plant recruiting the wasps.
0: Gee whiz. So who are the fine folks that figured this all out, or how'd they do it?
1: Yeah, this is complicated because there's a lot of moving parts, moving molecules in this whole response. This whole system has been studied for like 20 years now. Every few years, there's a little piece of the puzzle that's added. But, you know, they've done everything from kind of keep wasps in, certain types of wasps in a little chamber and put electrodes in their brains and use different chemicals that, and watch how the wasp brain reacts to those chemicals, trying to look for which is the bat signal, which is the, you know, help me or dinner bell signal coming from the plants. In this case, they actually were taking plants and like wounding them with like a razor blade, putting water or caterpillar spit on it, and then taking the plant and looking at all the molecular changes that take place when it's just a regular wound versus a wound caused by a caterpillar, like going down and saying, how do the genes, how are the genes used differently, you know, down to the level of DNA. And then they also realized that a lot of this work, because it's a three species system, and not just three species, because there's multiple species of wasps that will respond to the same message, they really had to do this in the field. So they had researchers in Honduras and Mexico studying beans, wild growing beans, various species of wasps, doing all kinds of field experiments in addition to all the lab experiments, to finally deduce that this inceptin is the trigger in caterpillar spit that starts this whole cascade.
0: Gee, I can hear the farmer's like head spinning right now and going like, oh, okay, you know, this will get rid of caterpillars off of crops and gardens and things like that. Is that where this is going? Can it help with that kind of thing?
1: Yeah, yes. I'll say that a little bit maybe hesitantly because, okay, they're not planning on bottling up this this inceptin molecule that triggers the response in the plants for a few reasons. So one, wasps seem to be pretty quick to react to false alarms. They don't like it. They don't want you just bathing your plants in this molecule that will eventually recruit them and only to come and find that there's not enough caterpillars there. So they don't like that. They don't like plants that cry wolf. They also they really like fresh, quick signals, not like long-term signals. If you just kind of bathe them in it, they get desensitized. So you have to really work with the wasps here. And the other part is, how many wasps do you want to recruit into your garden to clean up some caterpillars, right? Like that won't make your garden that much more enjoyable for you if there's a bunch of wasps flying around. What they're talking about in terms of the farmers, okay, is yet another argument. Okay, this is not the first and it will not be the last. Another really good argument for not doing a lot of agriculture the way we do it today, especially in the West, which is monoculture. Just rows upon rows of corns, okay? That makes that monoculture is not great for the soil, not great for yields, not great for long-term sustainability. So what they're saying here is like the bean is particularly good at recruiting wasps. So why not do something where you like plant a row of corn and then let's say a row of beans. You can harvest the beans too. That's a commodity and so are corn. Those crops are both valuable. But to interleave them means that you're using the power of the beans to clean up the caterpillars to protect the corn as well. So that's where the researchers are saying, look, there's a sophisticated way to use this knowledge and not just let's figure out a way to commercialize it and turn it into some spray. We don't need any more sprays. We don't want any more sprays. We want more sustainable agriculture.
0: Yeah, we want beans.
1: We want beans. They're delicious.
0: They are delicious. Okay, Tora, thank you. Again, as always, it's enjoyable. I look forward to Thursdays, particularly when I get to jump into the host chair and talk with you myself. So, thank you
1: so much. Yeah. I love it.
0: Okay, you have a great day.
1: Thanks, Peter.
0: Bye.
1: Bye.
0: Torquature, one of my favorite people on the radio, telling me all sorts of funky science stuff on Thursdays. See, she had that line in there, wasps don't like plants that cry wolf, which is one heck of a line if you didn't hear the whole story to know what the heck she's on about. But Megan, one of my other favorite radio friends.
3: Oh, hi.
0: Hi. Megan Roberts is your host of Northbeat. It's such a cool story that these plants can call for help. They're like, hey, there's some caterpillars eating me up here. I need some help. Poof, send the help signal. And then wasps just swarm in on this thing.
3: Evolution is wild. I mean, it made me think of an episode of Radiolab that I listened to recently about canopy soil. So this is something that happens in those big old growth forests, big trees. And on some of the branches, there will be this accumulation of soil up to like a couple of feet thick. And it's really rich in nutrients. It's its own ecosystem. Sometimes other trees are growing in the soil on top of this tree. And I just thought it was so fascinating. I was listening to it when I was outside on my patio and I have a view of some forests. So I was just thinking, I mean, I doubt our trees here in the Northwest Territories are large and old enough to have this kind of, because it's like temperate rainforest kind of canopy.
0: Right.
3: But I was just looking at the tops of the trees and then thinking about what was going on below as well under the ground. And it just made me really think of all of the life that was going on around me that I might not even know about, including bean signals, plant signals.
0: Bean signals. Yeah.
3: The beans are signaling for help.
0: We need help over here. These caterpillars are not welcome. Yeah, trees. So maybe there isn't canopy soil, but one of my favorite things about these like wonderful spruce trees that of course are all over the place is when they fall down, actually this is the case with any tree I imagine, but the ones near my place kind of fallen right over, but still alive, root system still intact. And so all the branches start growing straight up. Looking like what you're describing, right? As this little a tree growing on a fallen tree.
3: And you just you twigged something for me too that they also discovered, which was that during springtime, there's a lot of competition on the forest floor for nutrients, for food, for everything, right? Everyone's waking up and they're hungry. So what they found as well is the trees that had this canopy soil, they being researchers and scientists, this canopy soil, they found that trees were growing roots from themselves into the canopy soil because the soil was so rich and it was further up from the tree, from the ground. So the trees are like, hey, this seems pretty good. Let's put some roots in here, even though it's, you know, way up at the top of my head.
0: Yeah.
3: We'll just stick some roots in and call it a day.
0: That's
3: get a
0: right.
3: little food.
0: You can't get this one up here.
3: Yeah, exactly.
0: This one's all for me.
3: Exactly.
0: Trees.
3: Trees.
0: Well, let's go back after the show and just kind of look at them a little, see if we can figure out some of this stuff for ourselves. You got a TV show, though. That's coming up at 6. What stories are you tracking?
3: For sure. So there is one, really, I'm going to switch tone a little bit here, because there's a very big, very serious story that is happening today, and that is the release of a new Auditor General report into the NWT Child and Family Services Department. So Devin Tredinnick is covering that for us. He will be live in our show to talk about what this Auditor General report has found. It's found serious shortcomings, is what the report says. So he'll get a little bit into what it's found and also some of the first kind of responses from the GNWT. And this is the first Auditor General report in quite a few years into the NWT Child and Family Services system. So Devin will break all of that down for us. There was also a recent election for Nunavut Tungavik Incorporated. It was a presidential by-election, and Gloria Uluksi is the winner with about just over 19% of the vote. So we'll break down a little bit more about, you know, the vote for the NTI election and what Gloria Uluksi has said some of her priorities are as the new NTI president. And then finally, tomorrow, we are saying a fond farewell to one of the absolute legends here at CBC North, Sarah Leonardis. Sarah, for those who don't know, is one of our versioners here. So what she does is she takes English stories and she versions them into Inuktitut, which is no easy task. And she is one of the voices of of Igalak, our Inuktitut language show. And she also, as we all know here at CBC, is one of our resources that we lean heavily on when we need help with our Inuktitut pronunciation or with words. And she's such a valuable team member. So her and I sat down, or stood, to talk about her role as a versioner and Inuktitut language and working in between the two languages and the challenges, and also her hope for Inuktitut language in the future. So that'll be tonight. And if you'd prefer to listen to that in Inuktitut, there is going to be an Igalak interview with Sarah in Inuktitut that will air tomorrow. So you can listen to English today and then Inuktitut tomorrow.
0: Very good. Hope they don't make her version her own interview.
3: Can you imagine?
0: No, thank you.
3: No, she'll be like, I'm out. See ya. Get someone else to do it.
0: Somebody else can take care of this. No, of course, that'll be with the host of Igalak. That's wonderful. The ultimate colleague. And mm-hmm. for sure, I've been one of those Southern implants who's relied very heavily on Sarah's wisdom and pronunciation, among other things. So all the best. Alianite. Enjoy that retirement, Sarah. And thank you, Megan, for coming by.
3: Koyanami.
0: Megan Roberts, that's your host of Northbeat, coming up here at 6 on your TV set, again at 11. And then you can, you know, if you want it at another time, you can find links on our website, cbc.ca/north. Follow those links to Northbeat. We're about 3.5 minutes before news time. I have some music to bring us to news, but just coming up after the news, we're going to hear a little bit more about the new submarines that the Canadian Navy is hoping to get their hands on. We'll also hear a little bit about dust in Lutzelke. It's this, a foe every spring when the snow's gone and the roads, those gravelly roads are exposed. And folks in Lutzelke having a real tough time with it. Some solutions in place, but not feeling like quite enough. So we'll hear a bit more about that as well a bit later in the show. The Northwoods Writers Festival is getting underway this weekend. Amber Henry joined me in studio. So all that and more still to come here on Trails. And this is a tune. It's by Steven Sanchez. It's called Chuck the Money.

Good afternoon. I'm Peter Sheldon, sitting in for Lawrence Nayali, and this is Trails End on CBC North Radio 1. Be with you until 6 o'clock. Coming up on this hour of the show, Canada will choose between German and South Korean submarines for its Navy by the end of June. Our guest will take us through the boats that are up for grabs here. We'll also hear what Lutzel K is doing to try and keep dust down in their community. And the chair of the Northwoods Writers Festival joined me in studio to talk about the events this weekend and tonight's open mic in D'Lo. Plus some music by Led Zeppelin and Diet. That's all coming up.

And welcome to the show. 6 minutes here past 5 o'clock. We're going to get to all your current weather conditions in a moment. We'll have a look at your news headlines. First, a little bit of music here. This is A Tribe Called Red, at the time anyway. And this is Sisters.

0: in south of the Big Lake of Great Slave, into the Detcho, seeing lots of sunny conditions and temperatures, you know, hovering around 19, 20. It's 22 in Fort Providence, 25 in Fort Smith. That's the warmest community in this sort of the hot part of the territory today, this afternoon. There's a bit of wind in Wekwati and Gamati, so through parts of the Klecho. The sun continues up and around to Toledo, then some partly cloudy conditions through the rest of the Satu here this afternoon. And then looking closer to the coast, that's where the clouds get in. Temperatures are dropping around zero in Inuvik. I think I saw some photos of a little skiff of snow from this morning. There was some snow still expected in Pawlituk, Sax Harbor, likely experiencing some of that here this afternoon. But yeah, zero in Inuvik, around minus two in Pawlituk, minus six in Sax Harbor. That's the cold spot. And some more windy conditions in Ulhuktuk and Kogluktuk. So hot down south there, a bit cooler, a bit snowy up along the coast here today. In Cambridge Bay, some fog. It's hovering around 2 degrees at this hour. We'll have a look at the full evening forecast. That's coming up after the 5:30 news. That newscast is going to include a little update on flood danger. It's passed for Iqaluit and all other NWT communities this spring breakup season. Iqaluit had been sort of the last community that hydrologists had been keeping their eyes on, obviously community members as well. The water level had kind of come right up, but then, about three, four days ago now is when it started to level out and then sort of gradually come down. And so they're getting the all clear in Iqaluit. We'll hear a bit more about that as well. And this is sort of the big news of the day in the territory. The Federal Office of the Auditor General issued another damning report in regards to the Department of Child and Family Services. So we'll have details from Devin Tredinick coming up. 13 minutes here past 5 o'clock, submarines. The countdown is on. Canada is set to choose between two options for new submarines. They got to do this before the end of June, if I can finish this sentence by then. This week, the top contenders from Germany and South Korea, they've been ramping up their pitches. The South Korean company Hanwha Ocean sailed their sub 14,000 kilometers to showcase it on the shores of BC. And the German defense minister told CBC yesterday that they'll have four subs ready by 2036. So here to take us through this purchase is Canadian press reporter Kyle Duggan. Is it Duggan or Duggan, Kyle?
1: It's Duggan in my family, but a lot of people have the same name. They pronounce it the other way.
0: We're going to go the way your family says it. Kyle Duggan is with the Canadian Press in Ottawa. Thanks for making time, Kyle.
1: Yeah, of course. Thanks so much for having me on.
0: So take me through these options here. You got the German, the South Korean sub. What's kind of on the table?
1: Yeah, so the Germans, this company called TKMS, they're kind of a large, well-established submarine maker. They supply a lot of NATO countries with conventional submarines, most of them. So they're kind of like the big kid on the block, and they are a German Norwegian partnership. So both countries are kind of like pitching Canada on buy our subs and join our sub club. Sail the same ones as us, and we can, you know, exchange parts and crews and all kinds of things, and you know, the maintenance facility designs can be the same, and you know, they're NATO members, etc. So you got them, and then the South Koreans are this company called Hanwha, which is like an upstart emerging defense company, supplies the South Korean Navy with these submarines. So they are in the water, but they haven't really exported before. So we're kind of like a target market for them. They really aggressively want to grow. South Korean government really wants to be a major defense equipment exporter in the world. So they're campaigning very, very, very hard to try to convince Canada that actually that they are the the subs that we want. One of the interesting things about this competition is you're not really hearing people talk too much about

0: differences between them. The Canadian government has said that even though they're very different subs, they meet all the requirements. And so really what it's coming down to is kind of a nation building thing. How much economic benefit will they deliver to Canada? How quickly can we get the subs? There's a bit of a time element in this because there's a race to replace the old submarines, the Victoria class that we have that's falling apart and is going to be out of commission by 2035. And then also the biggest part of the whole thing that the government's going to be looking at is how they're going to go about maintenance and in-service support for these subs. These subs, by the way, they want to use in the Arctic quite a bit. That's like one of the main uses in the project description by the government. So they're both competing very hard, and they're throwing everything at the wall to get this thing because it's a lot of money. Tens of billions of dollars for the subs and whatever number people come up with, it's going to be eye-wateringly huge and huger than whatever it is people are saying now.
1: Right.
0: Like, these costs will just increase.
1: Right. So 2036, that's when the Germans are saying, hey, we'll have them ready by 2036. And did I hear you correctly? Like our current subs, they kind of won't be able to be used after 2035. So is that all there is to say sort of around these timelines, or is there more to that date?
0: There's a bit more to that. So there is the urgency with the Victoria class because we've got one that works right now and it's not going to work for very, very much longer. So, 2035, I don't know how optimistic that is, but they basically need replacement subs by then. Previously, TKMS had said, we'll give you at least one sub by 2035. Because they have other customers in their lineup, right? They've got Germany and they've got Norway. And then we would enter the queue, I guess. And now they're saying, well, we'll get you four subs by 2036. And they'd have to kind of negotiate this with the two countries, but they're pretty confident that they can deliver this. Hanwha, on the other hand, very aggressive timeline, says they're going to give us four by 2034. So the subs would be in the water earlier. And then one a year every year until we've got 12. So that's very fast paced in comparison. But TKMS offering four by 2036 kind of like makes them a bit more more competitive, and it takes away a bit of the edge that Hanwha had against them. There's also all the economic benefits that these two companies are offering. So Hanwha's like picked out tariff affected industries like Algoma Steel and Sault Ste. Marie, where I'm from in Northern Ontario. It's not really north, but it's north of Toronto anyway. And then it's also looking at the auto parts industry, which is also suffering right now under the tariffs about maybe building military vehicles. And if you talk to the Germans, they'll say, well, some of the partnerships we're coming up with are very well thought out to the point that they're basically contracts. So they're taking a quality over quantity kind of approach. Is kind of their framing of it. And between the two of them, like they just keep announcing all of these new partnerships week after week. So it's a lot of competition between the two of them. And then the government is pressuring them to come up with even more all the time. At one point, Melanie Joly ran around saying, hey, we want these guys to include a car plant and we want to make sure that we're getting like an auto plant out of this. I don't think that's going to happen, but we'll find out who the winner is soon enough because they plan to figure that out by pretty much by July. There might be a little bit of wiggle room there, but in the next couple of weeks, we're going to know.
1: Okay, I see. Yeah, free sub rides for all the listeners in Uluhaktuk. sweetening the deals. I read that like this sort of battle between the two, that one of them is even used Peter Mansbridge, like the former CBC chief correspondent, like doing voiceover ads for them. Is that right?
0: Yep. That is right. That would be Hanwha. They have a very aggressive advertising campaign. It's all over. They're plastered all over Ottawa. So if you're a bureaucrat, you're working on this, you're seeing their name all the time. But they're also advertising out in like Manitoba, where there's not a lot of submarines.
1: Right.
0: And it's not like you can just order one up on Amazon for yourself. It's not like Canadians are going to buy the submarine. I mean, in a way they are. It's your tax dollars and they're going to be very expensive. But it kind of doesn't really matter what Canadians think about the subs. Like if the government is going to produce a decision. And the reason that they're doing this is that this company is very hungry for business in Canada. It wants to be a major defense exporter. So they're thinking long term. They're not just thinking, the subs. They're thinking howitzers and all kinds of things the Canadian military needs, and they want to be a household name. So there's that aspect of it. And then they even sailed one of their subs to Victoria. So they're saying like, look, it's like a real tangible thing. We've got it. It works. It's great. Your Navy loves it. So it's a real, real, I don't know, a tough fight.
1: Right. Yeah. They just got to get it up to Uluhaktuk next for those sub rides I was talking about. Just give me a little, we don't have too much more time, but like a little bit of context for like why we need this fleet, and what they will ultimately be tasked with doing.
0: Well, I mean, it kind of depends, right? So there's a whole bunch of reasons that the government wants this. One is that the current submarine is falling apart, and they're not going to last very long, so they got to replace them. You want submarines as a modern Navy, otherwise you're just going to have surface level defense and nothing under the sea. And submarines are quite deadly. They can deter entire fleets from being in some parts of the sea. And then the Canadian government wants them under the Arctic, presumably to deter Russians, right? So that's like key to the whole program is Arctic capability. So that's definitely something that they're scrutinizing when they look at the sub bids. There's also our alliance commitments. So our commitments with the United States, and then our commitments with NATO and other countries. Part of those commitments include defense spending. We have to make these like crazy high NATO targets that keep ramping up all the time. And one way to do that is to buy a new fleet of submarines. And I don't know how the accounting will work out, but that'll put us over to 2% for a long time for sure.
1: Right. Subs aren't cheap. Are you putting your sort of pennies on, like, who do you think is going to win this bid?
0: Well, I don't know. Like, the government's not saying. The companies say they don't know. No one's leaking anything. There's not even a whisper in the wind about this. So it's hard to say. On the one hand, you might think, well, Europe, European alliances, Mark Carney likes all of those European countries, wants to diversify trade and reach out to Europe as much as possible. He has all these defense ideas, LNG exports and so on. On the other hand, maybe what you need is to quickly assemble a sub fleet. And, Hanwha's got these like big giant factories that look like they're right out of Star Wars, making the submarines with robots and the like robotic machinery to pump them out like crazy. And are you gonna be like where are you gonna be using the subs and for what purpose? So maybe there's Asia's the new frontier, So I don't know. It's hard to say. There's a lot of different things that they're going to weigh. Mm-hmm. Some of them we've gone over, but also just like how are they different? One of them, the Hanwha sub has like vertical missile launchers, so like they're going to factor all kinds of things into this decision. But the big one is like primarily economic. Because I think they both do the things that the Navy wants them to do, that they can go pretty far. They're both going to be able to track down the Russians. So, or other nations. So that's the big question is how are they going to do the maintenance facilities and how are they going to, bolster the economy at a time when it's under threat.
1: Right,
0: so I think that's how they're going to think about it. But I don't know who's going to win, but we'll find out pretty soon.
1: Sounds like it. Okay, Kyle, we'll leave it there. Thanks for making some time this afternoon.
0: Yeah, thanks for chatting.
1: Okay, all the best. Bye-bye.
0: Cheers.
1: Kyle Duggan, a reporter for the Canadian Press, reached him in Ottawa. And I had fun to talk about submarines. Don't know when the next time we'll talk about that. Maybe when they make the announcement, of course. So that brings us just a couple minutes before news time. I had wanted to bring you a story from Klutzel K about the dust issues that they are having. And so we're going to get to that after the news here instead, when we've got a little bit more time to hear from the chief, Chief Marlowe, just about that dilemma in the spring when the snow's gone and the roads are gravelly again and just the dust cloud that Chief Marlowe says the community has been enduring, living through for a number of years now. There's some solutions in the mix now. Do they go far enough? What might be coming next? So we'll hear a little bit more about all of that coming up here after the news. To get us there, here's a tune. This is from Diet and the Love Soldiers. This is their song, Give Me a Reason.

0: Diet here. We're going to get to after the news here. Amber Henry is the chair of the Northwoods Writers Festival. That begins this evening in D-Lo with a open mic. We're going to learn a bit more about that coming up after the news. And some music by Led Zeppelin that's coming up here. Diet. This is a song along with the Love Soldiers. Give Me a Reason.
1: Foster homes not complete criminal background checks. Reports and
0: here's your CBC Regional News.
2: This is CBC News. Good afternoon. I'm Kelly McTavish with your regional news for the Yukon and Northwest Territories. Starting in the Northwest Territories, the Federal Office of the Auditor General issued another damning report in the NWT Department of Child and Family Services today. It says the NWT government is not doing enough to protect and support the well-being of at-risk children and their families. Devin Tredinnick has the details.
1: Foster homes not completing criminal background checks. Reports involving child abuse allegations not being assessed within the required 24 hours, and the territory's own health and social services authorities not maintaining required monthly contact with children under protective care. These are among the failings itemized in this most recent report. Most all of the children involved are Indigenous, even though Indigenous youth account for only 58% of the territory's overall child population. But the Auditor General's findings are not new to the Northwest Territories. The Federal Office of the Auditor General audited the NWT Child and Family Services System in 2014 and 2018. Those reports told a similar story. NWT Minister of Health Lisa Semler is expected to comment on the report later today. Devin Tredinnick, CBC News, Yellowknife.
2: Baffin Land has been given more time to figure out how to repay billions of dollars worth of debt. The Ontario Superior Court of Justice has extended its creditor protection period to June 5th. That means creditors cannot pull loans or take legal action on debts that Baffin Land owes them. The company owes roughly $2.5 billion to creditors, according to the court-appointed monitor. The Kikiktani Inuit Association and Nunavut Tungavik Incorporated say the restructuring is a serious concern for the roughly 300 Inuit employed at the Mary River Mine. But they say impact benefit agreements will remain through any potential changes, including new ownership. And the federal government is in talks to buy new Arctic early warning aircraft. Saab's Global Eye jets can track objects up to 650 kilometers away on land, sea, or air. The Air Force had planned to acquire up to six planes for domestic and overseas operations. Prime Minister Mark Carney announced the negotiations in Ottawa on Wednesday.
3: With its suite of advanced sensors and mission systems, Saab's GoldenEye will be a key resource for Canadian Armed Forces to detect and deter threats across the Arctic.
2: Saab has also promised to transfer technology so its aircrafts can be fully manufactured locally. Carney did not say anything about limiting the purchase of American-made jets. Now to the Yukon, where the territory's job market saw an increase in employment and individual earnings this March. According to the latest figures from the Yukon Bureau of Statistics, the Yukon has 7% more jobs than it did this time last year. It's driven by public administration, which saw the most growth. Transportation and warehousing tied for second place alongside healthcare and social assistance. Yukoners also got a pay bump. Average weekly earnings are up 2.3% year over year. But that's lower than the Canadian average, which increased by 3.5% over the same period. Meanwhile, job vacancies in the territory rose slightly, bringing the vacancy rate to 4.5%. An active commute month in Whitehorse is ending soon. Commuters have racked up a total of nearly 40,000 kilometers on bike or foot. The Millennium Trail is a busy route for pedestrians and bicyclists alike, leading to conflict from time to time. Whitehorse City Councillor Ann Midler says, in her opinion, the solution lies in improving city infrastructure.
4: To me, it's how can we improve our infrastructure to reduce some of these trail conflicts? I mean, that trail was built in 2001. It's a 3-meter wide path. If our city continues to grow at the rate it's been growing, and if we don't want everybody sitting in their car in traffic, we really want to encourage people to be using different modes of transportation. So we have to figure out how we can accommodate that.
2: Midler says she's aware of future plans to improve bicycle infrastructure in the city. And that's your CBC Regional News this hour. For news anytime, head to cbc.ca/north. I'm Callie McTavish.
0: Thank you very much, Callie. We got about a half an hour left here on Trails End. Peter Sheldon sitting in for Lawrence Nayali. Let's have a look at your evening weather forecast. Fort Chipewyan clear tonight. Some winds becoming light, a low of 14. Fort Smith clear and 13. Litsokay becoming partly cloudy overnight, a low of 5. Fort Resolution clear and 11. Hay River partly cloudy and 9. A bit of wind overnight. Fort Providence increasingly cloudy and 11. Fort Simpson, increasingly cloudy, some rain beginning overnight, a low of 11. And Fort Liard becoming cloudy this evening, then some periods of rain, a low of 11. In Yellowknife, increasingly cloudy after midnight, wind becoming northeast 20 overnight, a low of 10. In the Clicheau, a few clouds, increasingly cloudy after midnight, and a low of 8 degrees. Wrigley, increasingly cloudy, then periods of rain, 10 degrees. Norman Wells, periods of rain beginning before morning, a low of 3. Fort Good Hope, mainly cloudy, and 1. Delaunay, partly cloudy, a low of 1. Coville Lake, a chance of showers this evening, minus 1. Fort McPherson, a chance of flurries early this evening, minus 3 tonight. In Inuvik, a chance of flurries, a low of minus 5. In Tuktoyaktuk, periods of light snow beginning near midnight. Temperature steady near minus 3. In Pawlatuck, periods of light snow ending overnight, then cloudy. Winds becoming light, a low of minus 4. Sax Harbor, there's a chance of flurries this evening, and a low of minus 9. In Uluhaktuk, a chance of flurries. Winds northwest 20, gusting to 40, a low of minus 5. Kugluktuk, a chance of showers and a chance of drizzle overnight, a risk of freezing drizzle overnight. Those winds light near midnight, a low of 0. Cambridge Bay, periods of rain, some fog at times early this evening. Winds gusting to 40. West winds gusting to 40 near midnight, a low of 0. That's your evening weather forecast. We'll have updates on the radio over the course of the evening. Dust. It is a familiar foe this time of year. The snow departs. The gravel roads are exposed again. All the driving around town, it kicks up a consistent cloud. In Litsokay, Chief James Marlowe says it's become a major health issue. He even worries whether it might be contributing to chronic illnesses, things like cancer amongst his members. He spoke with Tamara Merritt, CBC's Tamara Merritt, who is in Litsokay this week.
5: As you know, we've been lobbying the government of Northwest Territories for many years. I remember when I was younger that I lobbied Minister Sandy, one of the ministers, to see Sandy Lee, who was minister then. She said she was monitoring the situation, and that was it. And that was many, many years ago. So, Chutzage is in a unique situation where issues are hard to be taken care of due to the isolation. You know, we're so isolated, if we're going to do stuff or fix stuff, it's costly. And transporting equipment and items needed to repair roads is expensive. And I think that's one of the obstacles on the way to fix up our roads in terms of dust issues. The dust issue is really bad. It's so bad that you see a fog over the community on a daily basis starting in May until the end of November. And it's been going on like that for years and years and years. Every year it's like that. And we lobby the governments, and the governments are just hardly doing anything. So last year what we did is we put calcium and liquid on the road, and bought an equipment that we use to spray the liquid onto the roads, and that for that dust would settle for a couple of weeks, and then that dust would, it would dry up, and then that dust would come back, and then we have to do it again. In other years, what we did is we, on twice a day, we water the roads, but as you know, in the summer heat, it dries up pretty quick, and by the end of the day, it'll be dusty again. So twice a day, and we water the roads to lower the dust level in the community. And on weekends, because nobody's working on the roads, spraying the the roads with water, it tends to be really bad. So Saturdays and Sundays are the worst because it's not being watered. And then it's like that all through the summer. And not only affects the health of the people, but also the houses. There's dust inside your house, on your house, on your vehicles, on your equipment. You go from your house down to the co-op or the band office. By the time you leave your house and you walk down, your hair is thick because it's so dusty, it just hardens. That's how bad it is. And at times when there's moisture in the air, you can go on a boat maybe a kilometer out on the lake and you look at the community, all you see is one big fog over the community or smog, and that is dust. And it's just sitting on top of the community, and we're living in it.
6: You've mentioned this calcium solution. Is this, do you think this is a permanent solution for the
5: issue? This is a band-aid solution. It doesn't fix the issue. In order to have the to fix the dust issue in the community, we need either pavement or a chip seal. And we've been lobbying the government of Northwest Territories for years and years to see what we can do to have the community roads paved or chip sealed to lower the dust level. And I think that this issue is being ignored by the governments simply because it's too costly to do it. And I think that's one of the reasons they tend to not bother. I know that the Minister of Municipal Affairs, I've talked to him a few times and told him, you know, we need help in a community. People are dying. We've got to do something about the dust problem. His response to me is, you know, we gave you funding, you guys take care of it. And that's not a solution. The solution is we need help from the government, Northwest Territories, to alleviate the dust in the community. So I know we know that it's costly and requires big equipment. And I need it, and I know that it can be done as long as we get the cooperation of the governments that are responsible for roads. I travel to other communities in Northwest Territories, and sometimes I envy the communities because you walk down the streets and there's absolutely no dust in the air. As in Shutsuke, you walk down the streets, you're just walking in smog. Right now, as we're driving, you see that we put down calcium. So for this calcium was just done a couple of days ago. So right now it's going to be okay for a few days. But once it dries up, the dust would come up again.
0: James Marlowe is the chief of Klutzelke. He was speaking with the CBC's Tamara Merritt about the dust situation in the community. Dreamweaver Basil is Klutzelke's senior administrative officer. She told CBC that the community has approached the government of the Northwest Territories about funds for paving the roads in the community. She said if they are able to secure money for the project this year, paving the roads could begin next summer, but nothing has been solidified. That brings us about 17 minutes now here before 6 o'clock. Coming up, I'll speak with Amber Henry. She's the chair of the Northwoods Writers Festival. That's getting underway this evening in D'Lo. First, another record for Justin Bieber. He won big at the American Music Awards for his new album, Swag. Canadian singer. He's the first musician to win Best Male Pop Artist 5 times. Here he is with Daisies.

0: Justin Bieber with Daisies. That's from his latest album, Swag. We are, about 13 minutes away from the end of the show. Amber Henry is the chair of the Northwoods Writers Festival. She joined me in studio today as the festival is about to get underway. Here is our conversation. Thanks for making some time to come by the studio.
1: Thanks for having me.
0: It's a pleasure. So when do things officially begin?
1: We officially begin tonight. Our first event is going to be an open mic and community storytelling event in DLO this year.
0: Okay. Why do you want to start with that?
1: This is an event that has taken various shapes throughout the years as we try to grow it and perfect it. And this is just the next step in building more of a community style festival from end to end. So we've been wanting to try something out in DLO and this felt like a good fit.
0: Okay, very good. And how about the format of this? You say open mic. So what happens?
1: Yeah, so folks who want to perform can come in and put their name on a sign up sheet. And then as the night goes on, names get called one by one and everyone has an opportunity to do a 5-minute reading of original work by themselves, not by AI or anybody else. It's a free event, so it doesn't have to be just performers either. If you do want to come and listen to stories told by community members, then you're very welcome to do that as well. We're throwing in some food this year, so there'll be some nibblies as well.
0: Okay, entice however you can.
1: Exactly.
0: But you've had people that signed up for this, and I suspect some listeners are like, ooh, that sounds torturous, and others probably are really digging it. So tell me about what this night has brought over the years. Like, what do we hear?
1: Oh, so it's an all-ages open mic night, too. That's something that really... I can't think of the right word off the top of my head, but it gives us a variety of different stories that are told. I'm trying to think of some examples over the years. Like, we've had some lovely poetry, we've had some horror, we've had some true stories being retold. We've had some cultural stories being told as well. So a wide variety over the years of things that people choose to share.
0: Right on. And hopefully some folks in DLO grabbing the mic tonight.
1: Yes.
0: I guess that's the hope. This is one entry point for the public to kind of get involved in the festival. Tell me about some more of what's planned and, you know, what you're kind of hoping people are going to get this year.
1: Yeah, we have a wide variety of opportunities. So even though we're the Northwoods NWT Writers Festival, our events are really for readers, for listeners, for writers. There's all kinds of ways that the local community can take part. We've got a couple of film screenings that were adapted from stories that were written by Richard Van Camp. So he'll be there to talk about the process, to do a little Q&A afterwards.
0: Which ones are showing?
1: The first one is, forgive me if I'm saying this wrong, but Inquo for When the Starving Return. And that's going to be happening at the Visitor Center at lunchtime on Friday. And I believe the second one is on Sunday. And it's a screening of Three Feathers, which is an adaptation of a graphic novel that he wrote a few years back.
0: I can't imagine Northwoods without Richard Van Camp.
1: I know, neither can we.
0: So he has a presence, and and you're mentioning that in the context of the expansion. Storytelling means poetry, it means writing, it means reading, it means even filmmaking. So
1: yes,
0: that's what's on offer.
1: Exactly. And then we have some poetry workshops. We have another open mic night that's 19 plus only, and it is our best-selling event of the festival year after year. It was and still is Blush, but this year we're collaborating with another group called Smut Slam that does open mics across Canada. So they will be coming to add their spice to our evening of erotica.
0: Spice.
1: Yeah.
0: Smut Slam?
1: Smut Slam.
0: How?
1: Yeah.
0: So what, My imagination is running wild. Like, I mean, what happens at Smut Slam?
1: Well, it's another open mic night, except there's a theme.
0: Okay.
1: And it can range anywhere from love to romance, all the way up to five chili pepper spice.
0: But it's the Scotcha. Very fun. And fun to collaborate with folks that are doing something similar to what I guess you've been doing with the Erotica Nights for a few years now.
1: Yeah, that's
0: a fun collaboration.
1: Yeah.
0: Is that when Northwoods sort of stretches its wings, what else does it look like? You know what I mean? Like, are there things that the festival's growing into or expanding into or other kind of partnerships?
1: Ah, good question. We're always looking for opportunities in that way. I'm trying to look at our list here and see if there's anything in particular that answers that question. The Northern Haiku Project, actually. They're folks up from the Yukon who did an anthology of haiku poetry written by Northerners. And they're coming here to the festival to do their haiku workshop. And they'll also be performing at the DLO Open Mic Night samples of the poetry from their work. So I think their hope is to train people to write more haiku so they can keep doing anthologies.
0: Okay, cool.
1: Yeah.
0: Is there anything you're particularly looking forward to?
1: Oh, so many things. My schedule is full. For the second year in a row now, we're actually moving our story time event into a PJ and pancake party. So that will be happening on Saturday morning at NUP. And then what else is on here? We're doing a book launch for Kahatwe, Gateway to the Barren Lands. Over at the bookstore, Kelly Armstrong is doing a book club of her book, The Haunting of Payne's Hollow. There's going to be a panel discussion on AI and hope and the future. We're using that as our closing panel. I feel like that one's going to be very interesting. And then we also have Jesse Winter coming in, and he's just released a book. He's on his tour at the moment called Wildfire Dispatches from a Country Ablaze. And the NWT evacuation in 2023 is featured in his book. He's sort of taken a look at three different wildfires that happened at that time, one in BC, one in Jasper, and then the NWT evacuation. And so he'll be talking about that.
0: Okay, interesting. Jesse Winter is going to join us on the show tomorrow.
1: Oh, amazing.
0: Yep, it's going to be good. Yeah. So we're going to get a chance to connect with him, hear a little bit more about the research, of course, pertaining to 2023 and what he sort of gleaned from that. How did that come together? How did you guys find him or decide that was a good fit?
1: Oh, I have several hats that I wear. And with one of them on, I was in Victoria at a book fair. And Jesse was there promoting his book. And at the time, it was like 5 pages. It was just a little sample they were handing out. But as I was chatting with him, he mentioned that he covered our evacuation. I'm like, oh, you have to come here. And at that time, we already had all our authors chosen. I had them earmarked for next year. But one of our authors, fortunately, because she got an amazing opportunity to go and do a writer's residency in New Zealand.
0: Oh, who's this?
1: Aviak Johnston.
0: Okay. Right,
1: yeah. Right. So she wasn't able to make the festival anymore. So we had this space and he was on tour and it all came together beautifully.
0: Okay. Very good. Yeah. That must be exciting. What else do I want to ask you? You know, you mentioned the AI panel and you also said people coming to the open mic, they can't have AI, which you will have to go down the rabbit hole of trying to figure out what is AI or not. But why is this, you know, we've talked about it on the radio, but why is it something you wanted to bring to the festival too, to like spread this word about this topic?
1: It's a really... I almost want to say it's a really heated conversation in the publishing world right now. And I feel like it's a heated conversation everywhere, to be honest. But there is a threat to the way we're doing things. And there are folks who are using AI to take the easy way through the publishing world and cut corners in order to write... I don't even want to call it their story. That's the word that's coming out, but to write a story. It's getting increasingly harder to see the signs that things aren't being written by humans. So yeah, there's not a lot of measures in place except for people saying you can't submit AI, but there's really no steps beyond that in identifying how to do it. I don't know. I'm going to learn a lot at this panel. I'm still trying to figure out all the nuances of this, but there's a lot of folks in the art world in very many pockets that are worried about losing their livelihoods to easy creation.
0: Right. Who do you know who's on the panel? Like, who will the audience hear from kind of wrestling with all of this?
1: Yeah, so all of our guest authors will be on the panel. So that will include Teresa Wong, who is a memoir graphic novelist. And then Lisa Richter, who is a poet. Richard Van Camp, who pretty much does it all. Kelly Armstrong, who's got a list of books longer than my arm. David A. Robertson, Jesse Winter, and I believe there's going to be folks from Access Copyright on that panel as well.
0: Anybody arguing for the benefits of the tool in the writing world?
1: That's the mystery. We don't know what anyone's going to say on that panel.
0: Yeah. Well, good. I guess we'll see. Yeah. Won't we? Or we'll hear. I'm really grateful that you came in to talk a little bit about this. If folks want to learn more about, you know, the festival, that you've got a big schedule here. I won't make you read everything. But if they want to learn more or get involved, where do you want to send them?
1: Well, you can start at our website at northwardsnwt.ca. The full festival program is there, including links for our ticketed events. We also have a lot of free events. And there's postcards and posters around town with QR codes and whatever you need to get you to that point as well.
0: Gotcha. Anything you want to leave us with or the audience with?
1: No, I mean, just to say I'm super excited that this is happening, and I'm really excited for everybody to get to take part. And I really hope that people want to come and connect with all these wonderfully brilliant people who are going to be sharing their expertise with us.
0: Yeah, and hit up that open mic.
1: Yes.
0: Again, when did it start? It's in D-Lo starting.
1: It's in D-Lo and it starts at 6:30 this evening.
0: This evening, Thursday night.
1: Yes.
0: Okay. Hey, Amber, thanks for coming by the studio.
1: Thank you, Peter.
0: Amber Henry is the chair of the Northwards Writers Festival that kicks off this evening, as you heard. We don't have enough time for that Led Zeppelin song that I wanted to play, so maybe we'll get that on the radio tomorrow. Your news will be next. We'll have weather updates over the course of the evening, and I'll be back in this chair tomorrow for Trail's End to take you into the weekend. So I hope you have a great night. We'll talk then.
2: We know that wildfires and other disasters are more frequent, more severe, more costly, and Canadians expect their government to step up and to respond to that reality.
3: Preparing for the worst, hoping for better. Ottawa outlines plans for dealing with the wildfire season ahead as forecasters predict a long, hot summer. This is Your World Tonight. I'm Stephanie Skenderis. Also on the program,
4: they'll likely be our biggest market after the U.S. by 2030. And so they're growing in importance every day, and we're delighted to be able to welcome Chinese visitors.
3: Rolling out the welcome mat, what thawing relations with China could mean for Canada's tourism industry. We begin with the demand for mental health services. It is surging across Canada, and it's taking a toll on both doctors and patients. A new report suggests more people